0: I mean, I've been at Nobel for a little bit more than a year. And during last year, we had a lot of strategic discussions, as you often have when you have a new executive director coming in. And one of the discussions that we had was, I mean, the Nobel organization, as well as almost any other organization, would like to be a courageous organization. But when we discussed what will the coming years be like and what kind of courage will be extra important, being responsible for the Nobel Prizes. And then we said that the courage that we'll really need the coming years is integrity. Integrity is one of our core values, and we take that really seriously. This is an organization that really has integrity in its core.
1: The Nobel Foundation has a storied history dating back all the way to Alfred Nobel, the famous Swedish inventor of dynamite, who out of guilt, of course, pivoted later in life and created the Nobel Prizes for Peace and the Sciences in his will. But few years in Nobel's history will have been as turbulent for the organization as the last one, with one Donald Trump becoming U.S. president in January 2025 and quickly turning his attention to the Peace Prize and consequently excoriating the award for not giving it to him at the end of that year. Well, this year, the Nobel Foundation celebrates its 125th anniversary, and its executive director, Hanna Hjarne, tells me that she's proud to back the integrity of the Nobel Prize, its process, and the work of the Nobel Foundation behind it. The foundation itself is also preparing to take on a more public-facing role in the coming years, as it plans a new headquarters in Stockholm that will become a home for the world's Nobel laureates and anyone else needing their own thirst for knowledge quenched. Hanna Hjarne has had a long and distinguished career in journalism, most recently as head of the Swedish public radio broadcaster Sveriges Radio. She joined the Nobel Foundation as executive director at the start of last year, same time as Trump. I'm Chris Chermak, and I spoke with Hanna Hjarne for The Big Interview. Hanna Hjarne, welcome to Midori House.
0: Thank you.
1: So I can't help but make this link to start, that you began your job as executive director of the Nobel Foundation in January 2025. Somebody else also began a second term in 2025. What a time to start.
0: Yes, I've been at Nobel for 1.5 years almost, and I came from the media sector. So I'm a media executive from the beginning. So I used to be head of the Swedish equivalent to the BBC, the Swedish National Television. But it has been very interesting to join Nobel and to also work with sort of pursuing knowledge internationally, because that's basically what we do.
1: Absolutely, and we will get to some of that. But first, I did want to ask you actually about sort of your past career running Swedish public television, if you will. What was it like to make a switch from being a journalist to doing something like the Nobel Foundation? How different was that? What kind of different hat was it for you?
0: Being a journalist and having worked as a media executive for a very long time, actually since I was a teenager, basically, there are actually quite a lot of similarities. I've always been interested in science, always been interested in culture, and working as a journalist, I mean, you try always to tell, I think it was Bernstein who said, the best obtainable version of the truth. And working now a lot with science, it's also of trying to find sort of reliable, verified knowledge, because that's what science is about. So there are actually a lot of similarities.
1: Absolutely. And I guess you have to be something of a generalist as well. Is that fair to say? Was that something you were conscious of switching from journalism to this as well? Because there are so many different aspects to the Nobel Foundation, so many different sides of knowledge that you cover.
0: Yes, in a way. And also one thing that's so special working with Nobel is that you have the possibility to work with the most brilliant minds of the world. When it comes to science, when it comes to peace, and when it comes to literature and culture. And so it's really a blessing.
1: And how did your own mindset change when you think about what you're doing now? Before, you were communicating to the public very directly as a media executive and a journalist. Is that still part of your role now? How do you see your role as executive director of the Nobel Foundation in terms of your outreach to the public?
0: Well, the Nobel Foundation and the Nobel work basically is about pursuing knowledge and lifting up the laureates and lifting up their achievements and doing that worldwide. I mean, we're doing this interview in London because today, when this interview is recorded, we have a Nobel arrangement together with Royal Society, with Nobel laureates that are going to talk about how science could be transformed, affected, different when AI is transforming a lot of things in society. How will that also affect science? So we do arrangements like that from the Nobel side with laureates all over the world. And we have digital channels, we work with the different media companies, and in different ways we lift up the laureates and their achievements. Alfred Nobel himself, sort of the founder of the prize, he put it in his will where he stated what the prize should be like, that he wanted it to be awarded to people that had made achievement that had really benefited to humankind, that have really done things that have changed people's life for the better, and to lift up that and to put that forward and to give us as much outreach as possible. That's one of the biggest tasks.
1: You mentioned AI there, and I want to maybe get back to that at some point, but I wanted to first also ask about the big prize, the Nobel Peace Prize, because there too, I think it's interesting that as journalists, we cover conflict a lot, we cover peace, we cover negotiations, we think about how to present conflicts to the public. Now you're in some ways perhaps an advocate for peace, for those who promote peace. Have you thought about it that way? Was that something that you always had, even as a journalist?
0: When it comes to the Peace Prize and the prize awarding work, it's with the other prizes too. We have expert groups that in every field that select the laureates. So they are doing the research, they are working with, and they do really an in-depth job, a really profound work. So the Nobel Foundation, and the role of the foundation is to sort of to look at the prizes in a long-term perspective and to, in a way, lift up the prizes and always have a very long-term perspective. And if I think of my former job as a media executive compared to this one, that's one of the biggest changes, that here we really have the long-term perspective. This year is the 125th anniversary for the Nobel Prizes. The first prizes were awarded in 1901. And we want the Nobel Prizes to be strong for at least another 125 years. So the perspective of working with the Nobel Prizes is truly a long-term perspective compared to before when I was a media executive, also being head of different news organizations, both in radio, in TV, and on the newspaper side, and always digitally. Of course, you have a much shorter time span and sometimes more short-sighted. This is a really long-term perspective when it comes to Nobel. When looking at sort of achievements that has really had a positive effect on people's lives for decades to come.
1: The last year that you had, particularly when it came to the focus on the Nobel Peace Prize, did it perhaps help to have a long-term perspective? Would you have had a very different mindset if you were still a journalist with all the focus on Donald Trump and the lobbying and everything that was happening? And we can get into some aspects of that, but I'm just curious. This was a very short-term, immediate focus on one prize, so much attention suddenly on it. Were you trying even that moment, I guess, to take more of a long-term perspective on the prize?
0: Well, I think at the Nobel Foundation, we always have the long-term perspective. This prize, I mean, it was the first prizes were awarded in 1901. It has been through two world wars and all the things that have happened through history, good and bad, during all these years. So it's always the long-term perspective. One thing that's also special is that when the Nobel Prize was first, when it was founded and awarded 125 years ago, it was one of the sort of first truly international prizes. In the will, Alfred Nobel, the founder himself, he wrote that this prize should be awarded to the achievement that had sort of the most positive impact for humankind in every field. So it's truly international, and he really stated, regardless of nationality. And that was quite controversial at that time. So it's truly an international prize, and it's truly also a long-term perspective.
1: I'm curious, when you described before the committees involved, obviously, and so on, the committee of experts, where does lobbying come into that? Does lobbying come into that at all? There are nominations, of course, but to what extent is any of the outside noise taken into consideration by the committees?
0: I mean, I've been at Nobel for a little bit more than a year. And during last year, we had a lot of strategic discussions, as you often have when you have a new executive director coming in. And one of the discussions that we had was, I mean, the Nobel organization, as well as almost any other organization, would like to be a courageous organization. But when we discussed what will the coming years be like, and what kind of courage will be extra important being responsible for the Nobel Prizes? And then we said that the courage that we'll really need the coming years is integrity. Mm-hmm. Integrity is one of our core values, and we take that really seriously. So this is an organization that really has integrity in its core.
1: I wonder if you could describe the Nobel Foundation's presence in Sweden, in the Swedish public eye, which is where you come from as well, because I am going to add here that embarrassing thing that I'm sure some listeners have around the world, which is this imagination that, of course, Nobel is in Norway and not necessarily in Sweden. And I'm curious, I'm sure you get that from time to time, but therefore, like, how much is the Nobel Foundation, the Nobel traditions, in the Swedish public consciousness as opposed to Norway's?
0: Well, I think that, I mean, Nobel is really right into the minds of every Swede and every Norwegian. Actually, at that time when Alfred Nobel wrote his will, he did that actually in Paris in 1895. When he wrote his will, Sweden and Norway were the same country. So they were divided in 1905, and the first prizes were awarded in 1901. And he himself stated that he wanted the Peace Prize to be awarded in Oslo, all the scientific prizes and the literature prize to be awarded in Sweden. So that's why we have the two countries together. In my work, I go back and forth between Sweden and Norway.
1: Does it help in that sense that I understand you also worked as a foreign correspondent for a time in Norway? I mean, did that give you a different appreciation, perhaps, for the Nobel Prize's history?
0: Yeah, and this was a long time ago. I was since my background is journalistic and journalism, I used to be a foreign correspondent for the Swedish radio, working in Norway for a couple of years. But this was a long time ago. It was in the 90s. But of course, it gave me sort of an in-depth understanding of Norway, about sort of societal discussions about how the country works. And that's really good to have. And also, as a correspondent, I was there for a couple of years when the prize was awarded too. So I followed it a bit from the journalistic
1: Do you remember which prize you covered when you were in Norway?
0: Oh, there were several ones. And it was a lot about also covering the ceremonies and, in a way, the differences and the similarities between Sweden and Norway.
1: Another question for international listeners who wouldn't know about the process, but tell us more about the Nobel Foundation itself and what your day-to-day is like, what you do beyond the giving of prizes.
0: Well, sort of the whole foundation's work is centered around actually what Alfred Nobel wrote in his will in 1895. And it hasn't been a single day since I started as executive director at the foundation. Well, every day I've been in some kind of conversation where there have been references to the will. I guess he would have been maybe surprised, but at least pleased, if he knew that this is really, truly a living document. So we always go back to the will. What did he really state and what did he really want? And doing so, we have, of course, the Nobel Foundation sort of oversees the Nobel activities. In the Nobel activities is, of course, the announcements in October every year, where there is one Nobel Prize announced during a week every day. And then we have a big prize awarding ceremony in Sweden and Norway, and a big banquet in Sweden and Norway in December. But then every day, year around, we also work with lifting up the Nobel Prizes and the achievements and the laureates in different ways. So we have like digital channels, social media channels. We work with different corporations to do this. We arrange meetings with Nobel laureates all throughout the world. In London now, just a few days ago in Madrid, before that in Japan, we're going to South Korea soon. So we're in different parts of the world all the time. Also arranging meetings around the Nobel laureates. And A lot of the times these are open meetings for anyone to attend. We do the meetings in cooperation, usually with universities or with scientific foundations throughout the world. And we also all the time try to arrange meetings between laureates and young students. And that's truly strong, because the laureates, they are so generous with their knowledge, with their lives, what has been easy in life, what has been really hard, their mistakes they have made. Some of them had difficulties in school and did find their paths a bit later. And they're truly open with this. Well,

0: their future compared to other generations. But what the Nobel laureates bring is truly hope that some of the big questions of our time could be solved by new inventions, by things that are possible today that hasn't been possible through whole history of humankind. They are all of a sudden possible to solve. So in a way, in a problem-centric world, the Nobel Prize is solution-centric, brilliant thing that truly gives hope to people. And to see laureates meet young people in a phase in life where when they are thinking about who am I, what do you want to do with my power? What could I achieve things that are bigger than sort of myself? Those meetings are truly inspiring. And you could, I mean, if you see a laureate meeting 500-600 high school kids, every time I leave such a meeting, I truly believe that in this room, at least one child, one 15-year-old would had in that very moment made a big decision about his or her life that will be truly important. Maybe chosen a different path. Maybe chosen to try to bring sort of use this person's strength to achieving brilliant things that would make all of us hear about that single person in a couple of decades.
1: Can you give me an example of that from the time that you've been in this job? Was there a particular person, a particular Nobel laureate that you remember listening to in one of these where you thought about not so much what they did, but their inspiring story to get there?
0: One of the first international visits that I joined right when I had started at Nobel was a big international event that we had in Tokyo, in Japan. We had like 8 Nobel laureates that were talking on stage and a big conference over several days. And then in the end of the conference, we took the Nobel laureates out to different schools. And I mean, Tokyo is a big city and traffic could be quite harsh. So I went together with a Nobel laureate, Bill Phillips, a physics laureate, out to a high school in Tokyo. And we were really late. It was almost 1 hour late. And we came to this big hall at this high school. And there were like 1,000 students sitting there in their school uniforms. And it was freezing cold. And they had been there for an hour waiting in straight lines for us to come. And then the laureate came up on stage and he talks about his inventions, about how to cool down atoms with the help of laser beams. And it was truly in-depth talk. And then we opened for questions. And there were so many interesting questions. Obviously, they had really prepared, so they knew a lot about his research. But then also, they asked him a lot of personal questions. How much do you work? Do you work all the time? Do you ever see your kids? And what do you think your life would have been if you didn't put so much effort into sort of your research and your work? And he answered really openly and really warm to all these students. And then we had time for one last question. And then it's a 15-year-old boy. He raises his hand and he says, I have one final question. Can I give you a hug? So he goes up on stage and you have the Nobel laureate and you have this 15-year-old boy in his school uniform hugging. And I think no one in this room will ever forget that moment. And I think it truly, in a positive sense, affected a lot of the young people's lives in the room. It was truly inspiring. And I mean, it's sort of, you hear about the laureates, you hear about the brilliant things that they have achieved. And I mean, they're human beings doing incredible things. And to meet them and to have sort of that generous way of talking that they have and how generous they are, it truly affects people's lives.
1: You mentioned before the importance of progress, the fact that the Nobel Prizes are solutions focused. That brings me back to AI, which you mentioned earlier as well. And I'm just curious if, also, of course, looking at the history of the Nobel Prize itself and Alfred Nobel, the reason for creating this prize in terms of not all progress is good progress. That's part of the reason he created the prize himself. To what extent does that aspect of his mission, of his past, inform what you do today? Is it part of sort of the foundation to think not all progress is good?
0: If you look at the Nobel Prizes the last years, you could see that there have been quite a few prizes where AI has been part of the solution. We had 2 prizes.

0: crisis in 24. And last year, there was also the Economy Prize was for the description about what they call the creative destruction, how changes, also technological changes, would affect the society and solutions for that. I mean, the coming years, we don't know who will get the prize the coming years, but that AI will have an important role when it comes to science the coming years is evident. And in the discussions that we have in London now, those are centered around AI, how AI could change, affect, improve science. So we have sort of, I mean, we're in the midst of an ongoing discussion now where we could see that AI really helps us to solve questions that has been hard to solve all through the history of humanity. But of course, there are important discussions too about the dangers with AI. So when we make arrangements with Nobel laureates, as we're doing now in London, we are also lifting up, of course, both the pros and cons and how that could affect science.
1: Now, Hannah, also when you talk about being here, all the travel you do, the public-facing side of this role, the Nobel Foundation, of course, is in the process of a new building, creating a new building back in Sweden. Tell us what that looks like, what you think about. What does the Nobel Foundation think about when it thinks about creating a new building?
0: Well, this building is going to be sort of a home for the Nobel Prizes. And in a way, a home for the laureates too. A place for laureates to come back to whenever they want. And where maybe it will be sort of the public place where you're most likely to run into a Nobel laureate if you come there. So it's supposed to be a building in the center of Stockholm, like an international powerhouse for science, for literature and for peace. A building where you could see, of course, exhibitions about Alfred Nobel, about the prizes, about laureates, about the achievements and what that has meant. But also to see exhibitions about cutting-edge science, about how literature is evolving, about challenges when it comes to peace throughout the world and possibilities. We will also have the possibility to have meetings in this house. So you could come there and you could listen to laureates and other brilliant people in this house on a daily basis. And we will, of course, also spread that digitally so that it will be spread internationally. And if everything works out well now, we could start building this house at the end of 27, and then we will open it in 31. And that happens to be the 130th anniversary of the Nobel Prizes.
1: You're working with, I understand, David Chipperfield Architects in Berlin. Was there a brief given to them? What do you think about in terms of the design of a building for the Nobel Foundation?
0: David Chipperfield himself, he put it like that this is sort of the Nobel Prize embodied in a building. So when he thinks about the architecture of the building, he says that he wants it sort of to embody the Nobel Prize. And that means that it has a dignity. This is a building that's going to be there for generations to come, for our grandchildren and their grandchildren and their grandchildren. So it's a building with dignity, and it's also a building that has sort of, it's going to be built in reused brick. So it's going to be a sustainable building, but also a building that's sort of, in a way, massive. It's something that's going to be there for a long time, but it's most of all an open building. It's open, it's accessible, it's going to be open every day, all year round, and you will be able to come there to attend, to learn from other people coming there. So it's a home for the curious.
1: So how does it fit into, do you think, the ecosystem of Stockholm as a city as well, in terms of that openness that you describe?
0: Stockholm, in many senses, is a very open city, and Sweden is an open country, Norway too. So, I mean, that's in the heart of Nobel, of the possibility to sort of spread the word of some of the world's largest achievements, and also to the possibility to everyone, for everyone to attend and to come and to meet other interesting people and have discussions with them. So openness is sort of in the Swedish and Norwegian heart.
1: When you describe all of that, were you surprised, frankly, that the Nobel Foundation didn't have a building like this for its first 125 years or so? I mean, does this change what the Nobel Foundation does? Does it change the mission in your mind by becoming more public-facing? What does having a building do in that sense?
0: Well, having a building of this kind has actually been discussed for a very long time. It was actually discussed already when the prizes were founded from the very beginning. But then quite soon, I mean, it was a difficult time in the world then too. We were approaching the First World War. It was a lot of tension. So at that time, they had to sort of wait. But now we're going to build the building. And I think it will give us much more, so many more possibilities than we have right now. We have a museum in Stockholm and a peace center in Oslo. But this big building will give us possibilities to do much, much more than we're doing today. Sorry. Really something to visit if you come to Stockholm.
1: Just finally, and I have a difficult one to end. U.S. President Donald Trump, when he did not receive the Peace Prize last time around, he said in a statement to Norway's leadership that he feels that he no longer has to think solely about peace as a result of not receiving the prize. I won't necessarily ask you to comment on that itself, but what do you want people to think about when they think of the prize and obtaining it? What motivations would you like prize winners to have?
0: The prize winners themselves.
1: Or those seeking the prize.
0: What sort of is in the very core of the Nobel Prize that Alfred Nobel himself wrote in the will is the award should be awarded to achievements that really have benefited humankind. I mean, those are really big words. But those ideas and that statement that we bring with us in all the Nobel work, that it should be awarded to things that have really benefited humankind and really groundbreaking achievements that will be of importance for not only for us who are here today, but for our grandchildren and their grandchildren. It's kind of sometimes hard to, especially to talk about, because they are really big words. But looking at the 125-year-long history of the Nobel Prizes, it's like looking at big steps for humankind that have been made. Courageous peace laureates and creative authors and also scientists that have truly solved things that we didn't really think that we were able to solve. So it has this brilliant legacy. And we aim at prizes that have that height and that dignity also in the future.
1: Hannah Harne, thank you very much for joining us.
0: Thank you so much.
1: That's all for this edition of The Big Interview. It was edited by Steph Chungu and from me, Chris Chermak. Thanks very much for listening. Until next time, goodbye.
2: My thanks to Chris Chermak with The Big Interview there. There's music coming up to close this hour in just a second. Do stay with us.
3: Bienvenue to the Monocle Café in Paris. Tucked away on Rue Bachaumont in Paris' beautiful second arrondissement, it's the perfect spot for a noisette, an evening apéro, some retail therapy, or a brew of our Prince offerings. Our friendly staff are on hand to help and impart a bit of neighborhood wisdom too. You're always welcome at the Monocle Café, so why not join us in Paris today? À bientôt!
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0: This next song comes from a town in the Israeli-occupied Golan Heights. This is Tutad with Moonlight.

Some US soft rock there by New York-based sibling band Infinity Song. That track, it was called Hurricane. I'm back at 2 a.m. London time. That's in just a few minutes with another slice of Monocle Radio. Do stay tuned.

0: You're listening to Monocle Radio in association with Chanel Watches. The strength of the Calibre 12.1 manufacture movement lies in its uncompromising robustness. Yet it is the infinite smoothness with which it delivers the seconds that guarantees the J12's flawless chronometric precision. Visible behind is a perfectly circular oscillating weight and 191 meticulously assembled components, reflecting the prowess of the Calibre 12.1. The embodiment of Chanel's watchmaking excellence with understated strength. Chanel Watches, official timekeeper of Monocle Radio.
1: It's 4 a.m. in Moscow, 3 a.m. in Copenhagen, 2 a.m. here in London, and 1800 in Seattle. That's the time on Monocle Radio, brought to you by Chanel Watches. Hello and a very warm welcome to anyone just tuning in this hour. It is the wee hours of Tuesday morning here in the British capital. I'm Thomas Waterhouse, coming to you live from Studio One at Midori House. Coming up for you this hour, we'll have the latest episode of The Entrepreneurs with Tom Edwards. And then in 1 hour's time, we'll be broadcasting the latest episode of Confect Corner. And as usual, there's lots of music on our playlist for you to enjoy. All that coming ahead here on Monocle Radio. But first, let's cross to our Tokyo bureau, where Julia Kim is standing by to bring you the day's latest headlines.
2: I'm Julia Kim in Tokyo, your headlines this hour. Officials in the United States have said that China's buildup of nuclear-capable weaponry is, quote, of great concern to the region and the world. This comes after Beijing test-launched a nuclear-capable long-range ballistic missile from one of its submarines in the South Pacific on Monday. China has said the test was routine and not directed at any specific country. Well, the launch came on the same day Australian Prime Minister Anthony Albanese struck a landmark military alliance with Fiji. Under the pact, both countries promised to act to meet the common danger in accordance with its domestic processes if the other faces a military attack. Australia is hoping to draw in other Pacific nations in an effort to counter China's influence in the region. South Koreans signing up for a new mobile phone subscription must now undergo stricter identity verification procedures, including facial recognition authentication. The move is part of a broader effort to combat identity theft, illegal phone registrations, and voice phishing schemes. Alternative methods are offered for customers who do not wish to give over their biometric data. And finally, in Japan, a manufacturer of stab-resistant products based in the western city of Kobe has developed and launched a wearable protective gear designed to guard against bear attacks. The SSP Bear is designed to resist lacerations and punctures from bear claws and fangs. The manufacturer, though, still advises caution when entering mountainous regions, saying their product is not intended to provide complete protection against such attacks, but to reduce fatal injuries and permanent disability. That's your news roundup for this hour from Tokyo. I'm Julia Kim. 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

0: Hello and welcome to The Entrepreneurs on Monocle Radio, the show all about inspiring people, innovative companies and fresh ideas in global business. 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
1: Running was a real release for me and also gave me so much confidence. When you set your mind on a goal and you achieve it and cross that finish line, it's just phenomenal. Knowing that there is a better way to train, I really wanted to get that out there.
0: This is The Entrepreneurs with me, Tom Edwards. You're listening to The Entrepreneurs. Husband and wife team Anthony and Laura Fletcher are the co-founders of One Track Club, a running club combining specialised coaching with technology to help runners perform at their best. Prior to launching the business during the pandemic, Anthony had headed up running at Equinox, while Laura built an impressive career as a fashion industry exec. Together, they've managed to grow the brand whilst raising a young family. They stopped by Midori House to discuss building a business as a couple, how new technologies can support coaching without replacing the human touch, and what it really takes to help the busiest people achieve their goals. Anthony, or Fletch as he goes by, began by telling me how it all started.
2: I don't think there was one exact moment that kind of led to it being created. It was actually a very long, convoluted journey, a sequence of events that kind of led to it, where when I was 14, I was diagnosed with cancer. And I was a sporting protege in some fashion. I was playing tennis, hopes of Wimbledon, taken away from me from surgery. So I stopped playing tennis. Therefore, my coach was like, yeah, why don't you help out and get coaching. So the introduction to my next level of sport was actually helping others to do their thing. At 14, it kind of helps to form your sort of opinions on things, right? So off the back of that, skip forward 20 years, I'm going through personal training qualifications and so on and so forth. I think it's worth mentioning I'm also dyslexic, so my brain kind of works in a particular way that I think actually helps with this picture. And so fast forward into that, I started lecturing on the sort of mechanics of the body and how do we then correct and give people information that's going to help them get from A to B and then eventually on to C or Z. And it just happened to be that the runners had the most questions. And where I felt that there was a lot of misinformation or peer-to-peer communications rather than necessarily expert-led. And off the back of that, just started helping some people. And then they started inviting their friends down. They started inviting their friends down. And we had like 60 people come down to a track session. We were booked a month in advance. And then it's kind of when me and my wife actually started to get, we got together.
1: Yeah.
2: And she had the fabulous idea of collecting everyone's emails, which I was not doing.
1: Marketing person.
2: And then literally a year after that, that was 5 years of me basically as a passion project, me doing it for free. I was working in the luxury health clubs around London. Many of them sort of have the clientele in that probably you're listening into now. But it was just a great vibe. And then all of a sudden the lockdown came along. And so as a family, we had one child already and we had another one on the way. We sat down and said some very choice four-letter words as to what was going to happen next. And we decided to turn the Run Club into a business because we'd had quite a few people message me, being like, oh, what did you do at track on Tuesday? Just send it to me and I'll do it.
3: Right, okay.
2: And I was like, oh, people want to train this but not be there. I was like, I wonder if they could dial in at the same time and kind of do it with us. And this was like before the days of Zoom and was like socially acceptable. Like Skype was as close as we got to it and everyone just really didn't use it that much. So as soon as the lockdown hit, pretty much 4 days later, we created a website, we created a class schedule. And off the back of that, we tested the technology using Google Meet. And we ran off there over the next 5 years, 2,000 virtual running classes. And we said to the community, look, we don't want anything for free. This is not a pity party. This is a business. And if you're up for it, let me know. And we had a moment last night thinking about all the little cha-chings on the iPad that yeah. People by purchasing things. We're like, oh, it's happening. So it was a series of events.
3: Well, I was going to say, but it's great. It's a series of events, but there still is that it does sound like almost a singular moment when suddenly the pieces do gel together, which is often the story. And tell me about that, Laura, in terms of your approach. You said, you know, that's the sort of the marketeer maybe sees the world a little bit differently. Had you always had in your mind, in lots of your other work for all sorts of premium brands and so forth, I actually would quite like to have a bash at doing something where, you know, I'm the stakeholder. Do you think that was in the back of your mind, or was it more opportunistic almost?
1: I think a bit of both. I think before I met Fletch, so about 10 years ago, had just started running, I'd gone through what a lot of people go through now in my kind of mid to late 20s, not having a clue what I was doing, and going from training for a 5K to a marathon within about a year, stumbling over the finish line of that marathon, completely broken, in a lot of pain. And then learning after meeting Anthony or Fletch, as we call him, that there was a lot of stuff that I just didn't know. And that was my kind of mini moment, really. Running had done so much for me in terms of my mental health, working in really busy, intense industries such as fashion. And I worked in travel for a little while as well for really wonderful brands, but in quite high pressured environments. So running was a real release for me, and also gave me so much confidence. You know, once you set your mind on achieving a goal and you achieve it and cross that finish line, it's just phenomenal. In my mind, knowing that there was a better way to train and all of the things that I just hadn't done the first time around, I really wanted to get that out there. So that was the kind of opportunity, was I just happened to fall in love with somebody that is an expert in this space. And so a lot of what I've been trying to build, I mean, in the early years, I refer to building for you. It was about building it as it's been a labour of love for me, really, to get Fletch out to the world, to go, okay, how can we take Fletch's brain and enable more people to benefit from this knowledge? And obviously not just Fletch, but as we expand a multidisciplinary team, more people. You're looking at me like you want to say something.
2: I do, because I think Laura's such an incredible mind. I don't mean to say because she's my wife, but she's also entrepreneur curious, in that she was always in-house, but you're going to start a cream brand at one point with a friend, and you were kind of going down that route, so you're looking to branch out into something.
1: Right. I mean, I was eternally frustrated, and I worked for founders actually my whole career. So when I was back, I still cut my teeth at Matches, worked for Tom and Ruth directly after working my way up through the shop floor. When I graduated, it was the recession, so there were no jobs going in publishing or advertising, which is what I thought I would do, having an English degree. So I ended up in retail, really loved fashion, worked for founders there, and then went on to work for founders again at Mr. and Mrs. Smith. But I was always so frustrated. I felt like I was in a box constantly, and I'd have ideas and I'd be told, that's not your remit, you know, put that idea to that team. And I'd be constantly, I think I would have been really irritating, just too much energy, too much excitement, getting up in other departments' faces, constantly telling them how to do their jobs. And I think I was destined to do my own thing, honestly. It comes with its own challenges, but having the freedom to explore and test where the ceiling is going to be and where the boundaries are going to be just keeps me alive. I love it.
3: Let's talk a little bit then about One Track, the model, kind of where it is today. That's the origin, that's the opportunity and the need, if you like. What's the USP? Because, it, you know, there are some products that offer some elements of this. They don't seem as personal, which is maybe a bit of a USP, but what do you see as your professional advantage, Fletcher? What is the differentiator that means there is only one Track?
2: We come out, imagine a sort of a running club and a Formula One team had a baby. that's basically how we describe it, in that it's the community aspect of everything, the in-person services, the care and the personalization piece, but also the technology and how do we drive data in the right direction around somebody's goal. So obviously with a Formula One, that's one or two drivers. In the same way, it's with a runner. No one can run for you, but we can do it with you. And that's kind of how we present it. And you'd be right, there's other things out there that do aspects of what we do, but the problem is no one's bringing it together. And that's where the human is so much more infinitely complex than just a training plan. Or here's how to foam roll. Or you should stretch more. Here's a program to stretch more. Yeah, but for who, when, and how often, and all these other things have to be contextualized.
3: And how, from a kind of structural point of view, do you help to institutionalize the personalization? Because I guess lots of assumptions you might make in many businesses are about degrees of standardization. So much of this is very personal. Is that harder as an administrator and an organizer and, you know, having to think about the parameters of what you can actually do? How, again, it's that is the USP, but it must make your job more difficult, presumably, to a degree. I guess the more personal the offer is, the harder it is for a team to make sure that you're delivering on all those undertakings, right? Or
1: 100%. The messaging and the comms has been the bane of my life, actually. And we've gone round the houses of describing ourselves as, you know, the most complex things, and then recently come back to saying, well, actually, we're a run club, just a bit extra, you know, internally, obviously, and now externally. So And because it is so complex, there's the human component, the technology, the workouts, the one-to-one coaching. It's all merged together. And you do get elements of that in a run club, but it's that plus, you know, the real expert 360 guidance. But what we're trying to build more than anything is not just somewhere you want to go and train. It's a club-like feel. And so that's where we come back to run club. And from a logistical standpoint, yes, I think we're very lucky that we've got over the initial painful years of it just being Fletch and I trying to manage the customer care inbox and each individual that we're training, as well as trying to nurture the community that turn up to group workouts that maybe can't access the one-to-one coaching just yet in their lives, because obviously it comes with a higher price tag. But we care about them deeply and we still want to be on the track, and educate them and give them as much love as we can. So yeah, the challenge really has been, how do we make sure that we are giving that personal touch at scale? And I remember the first deck that we pulled together during the pandemic, when some of the runners in our community that worked in the finance space said, are you going to look to do something with this? And we just had a second baby at that point, so we were just trying to survive day to day.
2: Just want to sleep right now.
1: Yeah. And it was really buzzy and exciting. We sent over a deck to them and it was dreadful. I daren't even look at it now.
3: We should definitely look back at that.
1: I remember,
3: I don't know if fun's the right word. Instructive, maybe, yeah.
1: We got slated, really. I think someone sent you screenshots of the feedback from somebody else and we were just like, oh. However, there was one line I do remember in there, and it was about personalization at scale, and that was one of the things that they ripped us for, was that is impossible. You cannot do that. I still believe we can. You know, we're not anti-AI at all. I think we are very much that coaching and training for something is best done with experts, and also because there's so much that goes into coaching that is beyond the plan. It's about the emotional empathy and picking up on various things that are going on in that person's life that we can adapt to and help them overcome. AI can help with data points and help inform our coaches as we

0: services talk about the transformational impact, and even in hospitality brands, you mentioned travel, you know, they say, look, personalization is critical if you're running a hotels group, and actually AI is a game changer because we can deliver personal service at scale. But I guess, and sort of picking up on exactly what you're saying there, Laura Fletch, the key is being very evangelical about the idea of AI as a tool, labour saver, driver economies. But I guess you've got to be very intentional about keeping the human touch. It can't just be you, obviously, as a business scales, but it will only ever be a tool in the toolkit. It's not foundationally part of the direction of the business, right?
1: Correct, a human-first approach, for sure. So to back up what we were saying, there's a personalisation at scale piece is also part of what we call the MDT. So it's the multidisciplinary team that we've created, where there's an S&C coach which looks after the S&C. There's the sort of technical coach that looks after the running training plan and the ongoing supervision of that data. The physio, the dietitian, everyone has their job spec and their roles, and they just get brought in for certain bits when they're needed. And because all the data is centralized, that means they have to reduce all the admin time of catching up on all the transcripts that were ever created. It's like, no, there's the training plan. There's their energy expenditure. You now can craft that food diary or whatever you want to do. So that's kind of how we minimise the admin side of things. And then with that, with the use of modern technologies, we just reduce that time even further by spotting trends in the data and thinking about how, for example, pace and heart rate drift over a long session can link into durability. How do we then look at building durability? So data spotting and trend analysis, great for a machine to do. Then we can get to the human bit and saying, like, how's your kids? How are you sleeping? Oh man, I've had like 3 hours sleep the past 3 days. Well, no wonder you're bad. But actually, your Garmin says you've had 8 hours. Oh yeah, it didn't work. So accuracy, spot checking, and making sure the wearables are also accurate comes from a vocal conversation.
0: Quick aside, and again, I've often asked sort of founding teams or family teams on this program about this. Isn't it the case that a family business, the way you guys do it, is completely insane? You're obviously having fun, and I love how you talk about one and other's skills and qualities, but isn't the truism, you know, don't work with whatever it is, children, animals, or family members. Running a business is hard enough, young family is hard enough, and yet it seems to be working out. Could it have worked any other way, Laura, or is that part of the magic foundational underpinnings of the endeavour?
2: Because we got married through all this process, I think we made a clear decision to commit to each other for life, and therefore any differences we've had with the business, we've been forced to work through. And I think that has helped us really with the foundation of OneTrack. The early years, our communication was dreadful. And we had some major challenges. There's no sugarcoating it. We had a lot of respect for each other, but we both had very clear ways we wanted to do things. I think we'd both been told in not so many words and in different ways that we needed to stay in our lanes in our previous careers. And so we had a lot of baggage coming into a business together, didn't we? There've been lots of arguments. There've been lots of doors slammed, for sure. The kids have been brought into it on occasion.
0: I was going to say, what have we got there? Budding entrepreneurs, or are they actually part of the C-suite already?
2: I mean, I was told this morning I was reprimanded for not wearing a OneTrack T-shirt.
0: Wow. Okay.
2: So something's rubbing off on them.
0: Well, if it's any consolation, I was told last weekend that I had delivered, and I'm doing air quotes, a disappointing weekend. That was it. Not bad, just disappointing. I was like, wow. It's not about me.
2: Hilarious.
0: So talk to me about that, Fletch, because, well, it's interesting. I suppose in another context in a family business, you talk about, you know, legacy and handing down. If Ripple dissolve, I don't know, with your kids, what, 15 years into the future, 10, 15 years, if they were like, we're going to be joining you guys on the journey, or we want to take over, would you love that, or would you be like, no, don't do it, go and work for someone else, it's much less stressful?
1: Just to kind of like slightly reverse up a little bit, I think the key thing in this particular situation is we did not choose to go into business together. We had to. It's a very clear moment where we're like, either we do this or we've got zero money coming in for the rest of our lives, unforeseeable during the pandemic. So I think in that moment, we had to make it work. It wasn't like a moment of like, oh, is a plan B available? It's like, no, we have to make this work. And as we then started to get traction,

0: action. We're like, okay, it is working. Yes, bumps in the road and a healthy difference of opinion, always. But that's part of the challenge. And you,
1: I like that. It's a healthy difference of opinion or door slam. the same moment, a slightly different lens trained on it. But.
0: If my kids turn around and said, I want to be part of the business, I'd be like, brilliant. You can. But it's like any other opportunity. If they decided they didn't want to do it anymore, I'd be like, brilliant. What do you want to do? I didn't have much guidance when it came to work stuff when I was younger. My parents, amazing people, but a policeman and a nurse. And so don't have a huge amount of risk-taking abilities, but also I love the idea of a steady Eddie kind of job. I think it's down to my granddad's lineage in some ways, a bit more of a black sheep in the family.
1: Oh, do go on.
0: Yeah. can't on radio.
1: Listeners, I'll ask him afterwards.
0: Yeah, yeah. All this kind of... So I think it's also part of my brain and how it's made up, but much more willing to take risks and want to make my own... Probably similar to what Laura was saying, but I'm a bit frustrated about being kept in boxes. Never actually got into many boxes because I just had the fear of being in them. I see that in my middle child a bit more. He's much more willing to take risks. He'll just jump off like the top of the bouncy castle without any thought of what could happen to him. But the older one's a bit more cautious. And so we're already starting to identify traits. And obviously, if they go into these things and start to find avenues, I'll fully support them in experimenting with lots. Because if I hadn't found fitness, I'd have no idea what I'd be doing. I haven't had any other career in any other industry.
1: I sense you would have probably come out all right somehow.
0: Yeah.
1: Let's play a game. Let's do a hypothetical case study. And this is going to be a test of how attuned your immediate judgment is on these things when people come to speak to you. Picture, if you will, a man. Let's say in sort of, I'm going to say early middle age. Anyone? I don't know why my colleague behind the glass is laughing. Early middle age, but probably looks, you know, looks younger than he is.
0: Yeah.
1: Go with me on this.
0: Black glasses.
1: Maybe. decent runner when younger, and an occasional runner now, but has a dream, a vainglorious dream, that his lifelong ambition to run under 3 hours for a marathon could be realised, even, let's say, pushing 50. At a glance... If he's got a good amount of a run-up to that, what are his prospects? What does he need to be thinking about? As I said, asking for this hypothetical friend.
0: So, the hypothetical friend, if it was in front of me, I'd be asking, what's your opportunities to train? So, on a weekly scale, how many hours have you got to dedicate to this? If it's like two, then it's unlikely we're going to be able to drive volume high enough to get to the marathon distance in that particular manner. You probably could do the marathon, but with that goal being the underlying thing here, we would probably have to then sort of negotiate on more time availability, or is there other things you can sacrifice on? Are other sports a limiting factor that you do, other activities, so on and so forth? But ultimately, it's like, where are you starting at? So we do some testing. So we'll get you into the lab, we do your VO2 max, lactate threshold, which then also looks at running economy and kind of gives us lots of data around your physicality. And then we basically look at that and say, how much do you think we can move that in relation to now, to 3 months' time, to 6 months' time? And then we plot the performance graph from there. And then it's down to us to help you get there week in, week out on the calls. You would dial in some virtual runs with us so we can see your heart rate and pace live, and we can talk to you and see how you
1: get yourself to Ernie immediately. Can you tell, this is so interesting, can you tell if someone, that's a bit ridiculous obviously, but if someone's got a quite clear goal, can you guys, have you got to the point where even as a business or just by gut, you can be like, this person's going to do this, do you think? Or
0: purely from conversation, we can look at obviously mindset. There's a type A personality that we can read into and go, this person's determined, they've got a clear understanding of what
1: they're doing. What's the opposite of that? Type Z? That might be my, this hypothetical person's problem.
0: But obviously some people are kind of like more nonchalant about the thing. I was like, oh, I don't want to do a marathon, but I just want to see what I'm capable of. And some people tell me, no, I want sub three, and there's kind of nothing else that's going to happen. And so you can kind of get a read on where they're at. And some people, we are going to have to push on a bit more and be like, yeah, actually, you're stronger than you think. You can do this. And other people are like, whoa. Like, let's just rein it in a little bit. Your Achilles is flared up and we need to rest it.
2: I think it's fair to say as well that because I hear so much from the coaches, I've learned enough without being a coach myself. People will also surprise you. Fletch calls them the X-Men and women of the world. where he'll just start training them and working on them, and all of a sudden there's something going on genetically with them or their physiology where they just start blowing everyone away. And you think, where on earth has that come from? And yes, there might have been some activity growing up, but actually the reason One Track started in the very beginning with one of our really great friends, he just started training after being inspired by the Olympics at the time and quickly became an age group Team GB triathlete. His body was just something else, and you do see that, and that gets you very excited when you do see that. The kid that was in for a VO2 max test the other day, whose VO2 max was
0: 78,
2: which is the same as and close to an elite athlete.
0: Yeah, it was like an elite marathon runner's kind of... Kipchoge's is speculated around 83, and this guy's only 14.
1: So how do people not know they've got those capacities? Is that almost because you don't know until you push, or until people who know tell you? Or
0: I think it's maybe one of the problems with school is that we are taught in a particular manner that gets us ready for the next phase of education, rather than assessing strengths and weaknesses from an all-round perspective, mental, physical, spiritual, whatever you want to look at. And so sport is always seen as an activity and probably guided more around play, and then off the back of that, going to like GCSE and A-level was more like the politics of sport and being involved in a corporation around sport, the working environment of sport, rather than, let's do some testing on you. Like, how far can you jump? Let's measure that. Let's track that over the next year, 2 years, and see, actually, gee, you've got a really long jump. Maybe we can think about, how tall are you? Let's look at the rowing team. Let's see, always like the sprinting team, and let's get you involved in that, or the local running club, that we can start to look at. You've got a great aerobic engine. How do we cultivate that piece?
1: I sense some kind of mass scale education structural intervention coming. Maybe that's one for another day. Just really quickly, because the clock is against us, what's most exciting right now? Let's look through the kind of through the business lens, Laura, with you first of all. What are you most excited about? Is it the next seemingly insurmountable challenge that you're going to just figure out? Is it something that you've already got in mind? Is it an expansion play? What kind of is top of your list at the moment?
2: Well, for the first time in years, we're able to sit back right now, and we've been building and building and building for so many years and adding bits and pieces, packaging things up together. And so now we can actually start getting the message out there, and we feel really confident about that. So I'm really excited to let more people in to the community and to help more people with their goals. We do have a plan. You know, our CFO would go nuts if I said we obviously didn't, as would our lovely investors. But for us, we just take one person at a time, and we really, really love helping one person at a time. We get a message back from somebody who was told they would never run a marathon and did it, and it's heartfelt, and there are lots of tears, myself and Fletch as well. We really care, and we get a massive buzz out of it. So to be part of more of those stories, I think, is really exciting for me.
1: Fletch, same question to you. What are you kind of most excited about just at the moment?
0: I'm a bit more of a nerd. So I'm really excited about being able to now bring the personal interaction perspective to anyone in the world at that moment. So now when you train online with us, we can book you in for your run and say, look, actually, at 9 a.m. in your local time, I'll be there with you. Just put your earphones in, put me in your pocket, and I can see your heart rate, your pace. I can talk to you. I can see how you're feeling. All those questions you would normally go away and, back in my day, Google, but now you just go in ChatGPT or whatever else it is. And we can talk about that stuff. And so it's on the run. We're educating you in the thing that you're doing right now. And for me, that's so exciting, because I've always been geographically or postcode constrained as to who I can work with. And also, you know, riding on a bike next to 15 runners a week is a lot of mileage to kick off. So I can't be there for everybody, but now I can. And we can fit 30 people or 60 people into a single class, and we can just have that cultivation of community no matter where they are. So I'm really excited about breaking down barriers.
1: That was Anthony and Laura Fletcher, the founders of One Track Club. And you can find out more about the business by heading to onetrack.club. And And that's all for this episode of the programme. We'll be back at the same time next week. The show is produced by Laura Kramer with audio editing by Jack Dewars. 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I'm Tom Edwards. 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

0: That was a Monocle radio classic by Hervé, a French song called Pareo Parade, music from Brazil coming next.
1: I mean, it's one of the best things about owning the brand outright and not having to worry about investors is that, you know, if we want to have girls smoking all over the pyjamas, we can. 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
0: Up next is a Brazilian trio formed nearly 10 years ago. This is Gilson's.

0: tell you the truth, and you're still angry. So sometimes I feel like I still should have lied. I tell you the truth because I care, but I also lie to you because I care. But if I tell you the truth, I guess I can sleep better at night. But then it looks like I don't care because I'm telling you the truth. I mean, I guess I'm just not a... Everybody hates when they get to that part when they realize that I don't want to tell you I don't care, but if it seems like I don't care, it doesn't mean I don't care. It just looks like I don't care. Because my emotions have been sanded off. I live in LA, sweetie. What do you expect?
1: That was a track called No More Lies by Thundercat and Tamer Impala, taking us into another break. It's time for me to say goodbye, though. Julia Kim is standing by in our Tokyo studio to take you through the next few hours here on Monocle Radio. Do stay with us if you can.

0: You're listening to Monocle Radio in association with Chanel Watches. The silhouette of the J12 watch sets itself apart with its clean, precise lines. Yet, once worn, it is its softness that stands out. Polished with diamond powder, the highly resistant ceramic that adorns it entirely feels as smooth as silk against the skin. A sensory appeal painstakingly perfected for over a quarter of a century that reveals the watchmaking excellence of Chanel. An invincible softness that becomes one with whomever wears it. Chanel Watches, official timekeeper of Monocle Radio.
1: It's 11 a.m. in Tokyo, 10 a.m. in Perth, 6 a.m. in Dubai, and 3 a.m. in London. That's the time on Monocle Radio, brought to you by Chanel Watches. I'm Julia Kim, coming to you live from Tokyo this hour. It's a grey and humid day today, although noticeably cooler than past years. The humidity, though, will be ticking upwards as the week goes on. Coming up later this hour, we've got the latest episode of Compact Corner, as well as tracks from FKA Twigs and Luigi Luna. But first, the headlines, as well as tracks from FKA Twigs and Luigi Luna coming up for you. But first, our headlines. Officials in the United States have said that China's buildup of nuclear-capable weaponry is, quote, of great concern to the region and the world. This comes after Beijing test-launched a nuclear-capable long-range ballistic missile from one of its submarines in the South Pacific on Monday. China has said the test was routine and not directed at any specific country. Well, the launch came on the same day Australian Prime Minister Anthony Albanese struck a landmark military alliance with Fiji. Under the pact, both countries promised to, quote, act to meet the common danger in accordance with its domestic processes if the other faces a military attack. Australia is hoping to draw in other Pacific nations in an effort to counter China's influence in the region. South Koreans signing up for new mobile phone subscriptions must now undergo stricter identity verification procedures, including facial recognition authentication. The move is part of a broader effort to combat identity theft, illegal phone registrations, and voice phishing schemes. Alternative methods, though, are offered for customers who do not wish to give out their biometric data. And finally, here in Japan, a manufacturer of stab-resistant products based in the western city of Kobe has developed and launched wearable protective gear designed to guard against bear attacks. The SSP Bear is designed to resist lacerations and punctures from bear claws and fangs. The manufacturer, though, still advises caution when entering mountainous regions, saying their product is not designed to provide complete protection against bear attacks, but to reduce fatal injuries and permanent disability. That's your news roundup for this hour. There's more still to come on Monocle Radio. Coming up next, it's Confect Corner.

0: Welcome to Confect Corner. I'm your host, Sophie Grove, coming to you from London. It's our special summer issue episode, and joining me in the studio is Julian Tobias and Marcella Palek in Zurich. Hello to you both.
1: Hello, and happy summer to you both.
2: Hello from Zurich.
0: Well, hello from a rather sweltering and kind of gorgeous London. But yes, our summer issue has hit the newsstands, and this episode is really a celebration of the content, but also that kind of spirit of the summer. It's about freedom, it's about islands, it's about the sense of the sea and that kind of feeling of a kind of road trip, adventure, journey, with that kind of sense of abandon that you have at high summer. We've really delved into some of that sense of memory, you know, that kind of endless childhood summer that you kind of swoon to remember, and made that a bit of a theme of the issue. But Julian, you have just come back from Palma. It is featured in the issue, but not where you've been. Tell us more.
1: Well, I do feel very spoilt because I do have a chance to go very frequently to the Med, Mallorca specifically. And because we have a place there, you really get to sort of delve deeply in and discover new places. So I have a new discovery for you today. It's a hotel. It's very different from the hotels in Palma because it's in an area that, well, once wealthy families would build villas on the hills because it was fresher air. In the 50s and in the 70s, it would be frequented by the likes of Marlene Dietrich and Alain Delon. It was very fashionable, very cool. And then with the wave of tourism in the 60s and 70s and 80s and 90s, when everyone wanted these big hotels with pools and all in, this area became forgotten. But sadly, it became forgotten and then became full of graffiti and run down and very shabby. And you'd pass by in the bus and you'd see little vestiges of gorgeous villas, but covered in barbed wire or graffiti. But as is the way, the pendulum swings. And now it is a place where artists are coming back and opening studios. Designers are coming back and setting up their offices. Lovely urban planning of squares with benches and the cafes. So I've been noticing it as I go there and back in the bus. But there's a new hotel called the Tirreno Barrier, and it's very much an ode to the neighbourhood a little bit. They don't want it to be them and us tourists and locals. They want this hotel to feel very much part of the community. They're open air spaces that are always private and forbidden for locals, so that locals can pass through and get to the sea. It's going to be very much part of the environment to welcome the community in, whether they be the artists, designers, or the shopkeepers and the fruit sellers, but very much a community spirit. But it is a hotel for a design-led hotel with these extraordinary architects, Olab, who are friends of Monocle. We've covered them in the past. They really, because they're Mallorquian based, they work very closely with artisans, with craftspeople, with fabricants. So the hotel is full of local touches and a strong, strong, strong nod to sustainability. So, you know, recycled wood and beams, and they had to tear down one building to create the new building, but all the rubble was created in the most beautiful terrazzo. And so the floors are these gorgeous terrazzos that was in effect made from rubble. These curtains that dramatically draped the restaurant were made from unwanted wool from the sheep shearers. So there's very much a nod from what can we find, what can we recycle, what can we make, but architecturally quite stunning, with this real sense that you want to hang out. And it is one of these hotels where you will want to linger. And I think that is nice in an island that is very, very touristy, to really be sensitive to the community, to the environment, and that not all people coming to the island want the glossy, glitzy, summery hotels. So worth dropping into, even if it's for a drink on the rooftop, a meal in the restaurant, or a stay in the gorgeous bedrooms with the lovely linens.
0: I think I remember talking to Paloma about this project when it
1: was a real labour of love.
0: Really, quite a few years ago when we did our round table on kind of tourism and craft in Mallorca. But stunning. And I think the tactility,
1: mm-hmm,
0: beauty, and even the colours of their work is just something amazing. And actually, in our summer issue, we are in Mallorca in Hotel Corazon, doing amazing recipes with their chef, who's actually Polish. So definitely flick through and have a look at that. Marcella, what do you have for us? Where have you been?
2: Well, recently I was once more, strolling through Nardò, that pretty little town in Apulia. But before I tell you about my discovery, you should know that there are very few fashion boutiques there in the south. You find everything, but no fashion. So unlike the many, many great trattorias and everything else, and fruit stores. But that's not the reason why Spazio Espanso Sud is so extraordinary chic. By the way, the name Spazio Espanso means space and expanse. In a series of high, airy, beautiful spaces in the Centro Storico of Nardò, you'll find real fashion gems. I love almost all of the embroidered African bags. There is handmade ethnic jewelry, exquisite, beautiful, lightweight white and indigo cotton dresses by niche brands I never heard of, and sandals like the Indian Kolhapuri chapels that I bought for myself in white, and I should have bought also in a second color, I must confess. Well, go there. It's Nardò is anyway beautiful. It's not by the sea, but it's like 20 minutes from the beaches. So it's my favorite now there. And what about you, Sophie? What have you seen that's caught your eye lately?
0: Well, I mean, I have been working very hard on the Confect book of generous hosting. But then this weekend I went to the most gorgeous farm just outside London and stayed in a little kind of cabin in the corner of this field. And it was just so heavenly. It was like a kind of, I think it was sort of farming therapy for me, because you could gather eggs in the morning and there were all these amazing rare breed cattle around. And like when you were brushing your teeth, the sheep would come up and like bleat. And it was the most beautiful weather, and these very rare birds of prey, the kites, the red kites, were kind of swooping and hunting around us. So I've come back from that just feeling so incredibly revived. And we're starting to work on the Confect Spa Guide, and it really has just made me realise that actually it's not always a kind of massage or a kind of stint in a sauna that you need. It's actually something much more complex, and being in nature and actually being around animals. They had these incredible like little alpacas that you could kind of go and stroke. It's so therapeutic. So that's what I've been up to.
1: Well, nature does become quite primal, doesn't it? And it is a real escape. And just listening to sounds like the bleating of the lambs and the buzzing of the bees. I find summer to me is that faint sound of the buzzing of the bees, and the honey tastes better and the eggs taste better. And, you know, and by the time you come back, it could just be, you know, 3 or 4 days or a week. But you've, even though it could have been a couple of hours drive away, but you really feel you've had such a fundamental change and gear shift.
0: And just rolling expanses of green, it's just so healing. I mean, I've got next door to me in London, my next door neighbour has a cockerel that every morning, because it's really midsummer, I'm woken up by this cockerel, which is faintly annoying, but also quite sort of nice agrarian moment in central London. And I never get any of his eggs, because I think that's just, and maybe he should compensate me for some of like the disturbance. But the ones we were eating were so incredible on the farm. So I think it's just everything from the taste of the milk to just the feeling of being surrounded by completely, you know, just green and this lushness that you find at this time of year. So it's very good for a kind of moment of pause in between many projects we're working on and a trip to Paris just in the offing. So I'm very glad for it.
1: Perfect. So Sophie, you spoke to an artist that you featured in this issue. Tell us more about her.
0: Well, Ion Farah features in The Tone, the front section of the magazine, is a Swedish Somali artist who is just so remarkable, and her work has really caught my eye before. And then I saw that she is part of the first ever Somali National Pavilion at Venice. It's such an amazing project. So we went to her studio in Stockholm, I think, and just really got a sense of what her season's going to be like, her travel, her approach to materials, what she's reading, what she's doing, and then, of course, Venice. And then I thought it would be great to catch up with her and really drill down to some of her practice and get a sense of that pavilion, which I've heard amazing things about.
3: I think it comes from several different directions, really, and has to do maybe from so many different environments that I've grown up in, and just moving from desert locations to living by the sea, and northern Sweden, living, you know, where there was like darkness and always just minus 25 to like plus 35. So it's always been like all these different environments that kind of influenced the way I see things and I see environment and places, and also just navigating different types of nature. I think that's where it comes from.
0: And materials are very powerful sort of narrative tools in your work, because you're using them, you know, as a kind of almost storytelling device. You know, there's might be industrial rust from Sweden, and then it might be paired with some sort of earth that was, or an indigo sourced from another region of Africa. So I wondered, what pilgrimages have you been on to source these materials, and what are the most remarkable discoveries you've found as an artist?
3: I consider it research, and the travel is part of my research. And making the work on location is part of my studio practice. The word pilgrimage doesn't really sit right, I feel. At the same time, I've been to many places, and specifically for a certain type of history and certain type of material. I believe like all these places I've been to and the materials I find, the material is like almost like a compressed history. And it's often informed by, it could be like floods or rot or plant life and movement, settlements, and just human movement, I suppose. So I think one of the most interesting locations, Safi, for instance, in Morocco, because it's really known for ceramic tradition and a lot of both like contemporary local ceramic, but also exports of ceramic. But at the same time, this production of ceramic has a huge effect on the contamination of the water surrounding Safi and that region. And I remember traveling in that area and noticing there was a certain smell in the seawater, which I thought was peculiar. It was very different. And just later on, a couple of years later, realizing that that's because Safi is a few hours up the coast, and the production of ceramic and from the local clay is what contaminates the waterways several times in the same region. I've used some of that clay in my work. I think the Anti-Atlas, where I've went and looked at how they supply water to villages by something called cloud fishing or fog harvesting. And it's also called fog harvesting. And it's these it's very environmental, also very like very technical and scientific way of harvesting from clouds or fog, I would say. They put up these huge mesh canvases that collect water droplets that then are channeled to down to the village where they supply water to this area that's really warm and has hardly any water supply, and they would have to walk quite far to otherwise collect water. So I think things like that have been really interesting. A trip I did to the sea bank Svalbard. I think that's where my interest in indigo started, really, where I looked at how each country in the world would deposit seeds and they're essential for their region, I suppose, or that country. And then those seeds are kept in the seed bank. If there is any drought or there's any war that destroys certain crops, then they can collect seeds from that location. For instance, Syria, I think, collected about 20 seeds after the war, and that was because

0: when our reporter visited for the summer issue is this beautiful blue indigo work. And I just, it really struck me as being so vivid. And then there's just this incredible tradition that you've been exploring because, you know, so for so many people, indigo is connected to Japanese textiles or even North American traditions around denim. And then you have this sense of really unraveling and unpacking Senegalese indigo and then looking at industrial alternatives that have crept in. I wonder what journey that's been like and why you're so drawn to indigo.
1: I have used indigo in many different ways, obviously denim. I've just always been around it. And I think without really thinking about it, I've always collected pieces of material ever since I was small. And it really comes from my grandmother, I think, who used to collect fabrics and embroider fabrics and so on. And then it was passed on to my mother, and my mother would have all these suitcases full of fabric. So I've always been interested in fabrics, but specifically indigo for some reason. And I think it was later on that I got interested in the history of indigo and where the material comes from. But initially I was collecting both Japanese indigo, but also West African and indigo fabrics and so on, just as a fashion item, but also as something to use at home before I even made any works. So Senegal was where I went to look for indigo plants. And just being so far away from that region, you just assume, and seeing it through the lens of, you know, fashion and just art or anywhere that indigo exists, it's really, you expect when you travel to Senegal that you're going to find it and it's going to be in every corner. When I got there, it was really difficult to find real indigo. And I think that fascinated me even more. Like, where can I find this original indigo? That's also how I started making those works that you saw in the studio, where it's a form of tie-dye that's passed on through generations, but it's also become more and more of a print rather than, I suppose, something that you would make by hand. So it becomes, and that print is then passed on to the Chinese market, and it ends up in, you know, in the Netherlands, and then it comes back as a printed fabric rather than someone actually teaching and passing on the tradition and the skill. So when I was there, it was just before Eid, and I think a lot of people were making clothing and textiles for celebrations, and there were a lot of workshops that were getting ready for the season. So when I asked them, I said, oh, so where can I find real indigo and someone working in real indigo? They said, oh, we're really busy at the moment and indigo takes time. So I was really interested in that sense of, like, it's, you know, skill that actually takes time. And I'm interested in time and how time is and seen in the works.
0: Now tell me about the Somali National Pavilion at the Venice Biennale, which is the first ever for that country, and it's a very interesting project between three artists, including you. It would be great to get your, first of all, a sense of what the installations are about, because it's this amazing sound, you know, there are textiles in there, there's this real sense of migration and cross languages, but maybe you could give me a bit of an explanation of what it's like and what your role in the piece is.
1: When I found out that the pavilion was happening and the artist involved, I was, I have to say, I didn't know the work of Asma, but I was familiar with Wasson's poetry. And I think it was quite an unusual match somehow, because we all three work in different diverse materials and we have very different practices. But I think in the end, it came together in the most beautiful way, I think. And it was really not quite what I expected. But there's a certain harmony and rhythm in the pavilion that's very in keeping with the title of the pavilion. It's quite a, like, I would say somehow difficult building to tackle. But I'm also very interested in architecture, and I'm very interested in working with, you know, the environment the work is going to be shown in.
0: So it's a domestic palazzo on three floors, so quite a narrow

0: historic building on the Via Garibaldi in Venice. So just to give people at home a sense of the architecture you're talking about. And that was a challenge because of the kind of the constriction of it, and also presumably the fact that it's such a historic site.
1: Yes, definitely. Just being in the building, you do get the sense of, because it has like a beautiful sea view, and you can see water from all windows, really, of the Palazzo. And I think a lot of the people who came to see the pavilion said that other artists and people in the community who came to see the pavilion said that it reminds them of Mogadishu, which the building reminded them of Mogadishu and the view as well, which is so true. Like, that's kind of the image I got as well. But so the curator, Mohamed Mira, told me that he had this idea that each artist will be repeated in two or three rooms. So we would not have one floor each or one installation each. It would be, you could go through Asma's work and then see mine and so on, which I think had a much more natural flow. My works are in two different rooms. And one of the room is, I would say, like a installation of textiles and or paintings. Like, I call them paintings, but they're like on textile. So, and it's a play from the Sanaag region of Somalia, where my mother's from. And the clay comes from that region. And so a lot of my work, it deals with memory quite a lot. And so there are different elements. There are three different stories to the work. One of the stories is that my grandmother was the person who used to embroider a lot in our family. And she passed on that knowledge to my mother. So the works are painted with clay, and it's a reddish clay that comes from the Sanaag region. And then it's embroidered. And when my grandmother left Somalia, she had this huge box full of fabrics that she had embroidered, and they all got lost when the house was broken into. And I think that's a story I've heard so many times. And my mom telling me about what different types of embroidery there was, what type of objects there were in the box, and if it was a bed sheet, if it was a curtain, and so on. So a lot of like those memories were brought back to the work. And the other work, which is two separate paintings, I would say, and those works were embroidered by my mother. So she helped me she told me the story, and then she helped me embroider the work. So the work both references her upbringing and the memory of the landscape where she grew up, but also, you know, her relationship to her mother. So it's almost like a story told in three parts.
0: It's such a fascinating concept, this kind of psychological and actual triptych that's happening within the art, but also within that poetic tradition. And fascinating to read all about it. Such great feedback from people who've been and in the press. So congratulations to you on that. And thank you so much for joining me on the show.
1: Thank you so much.

0: Sophie, Cecil, wonderful to see you in the studio here. You are Confect's scent columnist, and we haven't had you on the podcast before, so it's wonderful to see you at Midori House. But thank you for contributing so beautifully to this issue, and it's so nice because your concept of solar scent sort of made it onto the cover, and we have this headline, Solar Voyage, which is kind of really sums up the issue because it's all about sun, sea and holidays and escapism. Tell us about the concept of the column in this issue.
1: Well, it's so lovely to be here, so thank you so much for having me. What I really wanted to do with this column was to unpick a term that you see a lot on fragrance bottles, especially in the summer. You're looking for your new summer fragrance and you see notes that are described as solar. And honestly, being a fragrance lover, but a sort of new interloper into the community of true experts, I've been exploring, and it seemed that there were lots of confusion around what solar actually means. So I took the opportunity, well, first of all, really think about how do these scents make me feel, but also what are they actually made up of?
0: I love the way that you sort of summon this idea of the solar kind of concept and memory of you're lying sort of in Brittany by the side of the water and your fiancé is swimming in the sea and then the sun is sort of beating down. It's like that wonderful kind of oblique sense of kind of just being incredibly sort of healed by the sun. Mm. It's not a kind of aggressive concept. It's this wonderful sense of holiday bliss in a sense.
1: Yeah.
0: It's very, in a way, it's very subjective and sort of magical. And then all the way through the piece, you know, we're dipping into your memories. What does the kind of solar scent really conjure for you very personally?
1: Well, that sort of innate bliss, that sort of feeling of total satiety that the sun can give you, you know, it is, of course, subjective, but it's also universal. You know, we've all got a memory of that perfect summer's day when the sun is just warming your skin. But what I found really fascinating about this was that this is actually a gift that has been given to us. This feeling of total relaxation in the sun is something that just wasn't available before sunscreen. So the invention of sun-protective lotions is the gateway, really, to associating a feeling of total bliss in the sun, as opposed to feeling you have to run to the shade with a massive straw hat on. And actually, the way that we now associate the smell of sunscreen with that bliss is more tied up with the chemistry of what the original sunscreens were actually made of.
0: They were sort of cooking up some early sunscreens in the 30s.
1: That's right.
0: With Jean Patou and all these different people. But I don't really remember, even my parents say they didn't wear sunscreen in the 70s. So I think it's interesting, like, who adopted them, but how they came into our sort of scent landscape at being associated with holidays.
1: Mm. I mean, I think that the fact is by the 70s, having a really deep tan was really fashionable. So people could really go for it if they wanted to just get rid of, you know, the UVB and UVA protection. They just felt totally able to do that.
0: So what would you like to start with? We've got three scents to smell in the studio, and they're all here. I've already sprayed one, so I've already kind of like ruined my own palette.
1: No,
0: but if you start,
1: this
0: maybe
1: is a great
0: with Chanel.
1: Start. I think Chanel Paris Riviera is a really fantastic place to start, because if we're breaking down, you know, what it is that these fragrances can do, I think that Chanel is really one of the most effortlessly poised versions. Can I spit to you again?
0: Yeah.
1: So your first impression is a citrus, which with a solar fragrance is quite commonly listed as a top note, and it's you know, fresh, but it's a very graceful, it's slightly sharp on the opening, isn't it? But then you're instantly going into this soft neroli and airy jasmine, and what you'll find as it sort of sits on your skin and it will unfurl over time is that you're going to go down to sort of really soft sandalwood and benzoin, which it's a particularly lovely note for like evoking warm skin, and it's a very grounding base note, which you probably will see on, you know, a few of these solar scents, but I think you really get it in this Chanel.
0: I love the way in the piece you say picture popping on a perfect white polo shirt for lunch before playing doubles tennis on a baking clay court on the Riviera. I was like,
1: on
0: yes,
1: the Riviera.
0: I'm there. I'm completely there. And I think it's lovely. In this issue, we have a lot of Riviera. We shot our cover there in Jean on the Presqu'île, and we were down in, you know, classic sort of wonderful sort of the hinterlands of Toulon. And I think there is a lot of amazing sort of evocations of the Riviera, but, you know, Olivia Polge really brings something to this scent where you feel there's a sense of being transported there. It's very clever.
1: Yes, it is. It's really, I think that there's, it's not listed, but that kind of, there's something aquatic here which really evokes the Riviera. And funnily enough, going back to my love of this cultural history of sunscreen, it was the Riviera that Eugene Schlemmer was sailing his yachts. So it's really the sort of birthplace of this solar scent story.
0: And it's quite sporty, this scent. It's kind of, it's got that kind of zesty kind of breeziness that you were talking about, which I really love about it. It kind of awakens the senses quite a lot. It's quite kind of peppy.
1: It is peppy, but I think for more pep still, you were kind of, I mean, it's funny because I think that when you talk about a slightly more bracing citrus, this Réservation Parfums Bleu Piscine is a really, I'm going to spray this just on the other hand and let you sniff it. But this is a green mandarin top note, which is really much, and you get lime.
0: Yeah, I'm live right, sniffing.
1: Getting lime. If we start like veering into Jilly Goulden territory, let me know.
0: No, I love Veer away. I love Jilly Goulden.
1: The perfumer behind Réservation Parfum is Yann Vaznier, and he was kind enough to answer my questions for the column. He gave a really beautiful sort of almost a perfumer's perspective on what solar fragrances mean, and he was explaining that his vision for this particular scent in the range, there's six, I believe, they've just launched earlier this year, but is this particular scent is to evoke a cool poolside, you know, cool water, slipping into cool water, and the shade of striped umbrellas and gorse bushes around the lounges. But you can get with this herbaceous sort of heart to the fragrance. You really get that feeling of like those, that sort of like hearing the cicadas in the bushes. And the, I think that also there's a, this reminds me again, I'm a child of the 80s and 90s, so Cool Water, do you remember Davidoff Cool Water? That was a really big fragrance in the 90s. And this has got a sort of that blue, that really kind of cool blue water.
0: I love that sense of the poolside. And also the idea that you go there, you know, you go there via Davidoff. It's kind of mad that they can do that with their scent.
1: This, you know, that's again, coming round to scent and memory, you know, it's great fun. And this one, I think, there's cypress and vetiver at the base, and vetiver is a really, really fantastic green. I think this is a morning fragrance to me. This is a, you know, just after breakfast, I'd have a spritz of this and then get myself to that pool.
0: Yeah, and I love the bushes and the awning, and maybe a little bit of a Campari soda moment at noon is coming up.
1: That's a
0: happening.
1: Whole other column. Yeah. When you get to talk about alcohol and fragrance and not the stuff that's evaporating. But yes, no, it's a really fun, I think this has got a slightly sort of like, if you can say a scent has a sense of humour, this feels like this has got a slight sense of humour.
0: Okay, well, we've got really a final scent. It's Penhaligon's, and I love the way they have this little ribbon, kind of prim little ribbon tied around the neck of the bottle.
1: It is a prim little ribbon, and you know, Penhaligon's really do stand by this sort of English, classic Englishness, and almost Englishness as an imagined sort of state, you know, the kind of the quintessential English persona. To describe the scent, it is opening with a sort of zesty lemon, and you've got this sort of blackcurrant, which gives a slightly fruity sort of opening, but it's really hinging all on these lush florals. They've got some really like soft, and I mean, it's a sort of elegant tiara and lang lang and jasmine. So you've got your tropicals. They're really, you want to
0: hit me. Wrist.
1: I've been wearing this on dreary grey London afternoons to cheer myself up, because it really has.
0: The tiara is kind of, that's a tropical kind of South Sea.
1: Yes.
0: Lauer.
1: And actually, the interview with Jan Vaznier, so he mentioned that this is one of the great functions of salicylates, is that they can really enlarge these beautiful, tropical, luscious florals. And this is what you've got, that sort of like, it's really like, it's this almost like sort of this waxiness, which plays into the idea of the, you know, these waxy white blooms, but also the sort of waxiness of your skin when you've been, you know, lying in the sun. You've got that sort of natural oils that are coming through. So there's a sort of, it's a sort of beautiful warmth. Again, like Chanel's, you've got this base of sandalwood and vanilla and a cedarwood, which just brings it really down on a really soft, pillowy base. It's gorgeous.
0: And it could be a sort of, it reminds me of the early evening, you know, when you're on holiday and all the jasmines start opening and that kind of wafty smell of those quite tropical flowers.
1: Yes.
0: Just that really lovely sort of dusky moment of possibility.
1: Absolutely. I think this is quite a transformative scent. It's a sort of one that you want to slip on when you feel like you want to slip into a different gear. There are in the column some other very sort of floral fragrances, but it's a prim beauty. It's a sort of very, it's very put together. Some of the niche fragrances that we covered include Marlowe's Heliodos. And I mean, Heliodos is a very different nature of white floral. It's got a very much more indolent quality. It's buttery and it's a real rush of white flowers. And then you've got this sort of animalic dry down, which is, it's a little bit naughtier.
0: Well, I mean, that would just reflect the kind of diversity of everyone's different holiday experiences lived in the sun.
1: Yes, it's more a sort of 60s lapisine sort of film. I'd say it's just a different character, but a very similar sort of idea at its heart.
0: Well, Sophie, Cecil, thank you so much for joining me in the studio.
1: Thanks for having me.
0: It's been great fun.
1: It's been great fun.
0: And next, to end our summer issue special, some final thoughts. A reflection on the dazzling colour turquoise, which has captivated the freedom of the summer months, as well as appealing to jewellers alike.
2: I slipped the ring, borrowed from my sister, onto the middle finger of my right hand. The oval turquoise cabochon, set east-west in yellow gold, had come from Mexico. I knew that she didn't really like it, but I did. I shouldn't have taken it without asking, but the color was captivating, all that blue held in the warmth of gold, the heat of the sun caught in a stone. I wore it all night, dancing and later running along the shore of the lake until the sun came up. When I woke in the morning, though, I noticed that the turquoise stone was gone. Turquoise signifies the return to summer. It sits between sky and sea, a hybrid of blue tempered with green. The blue is steady and calm, while the green carries vitality. Without turquoise, there is no summer. When it catches the light, it reflects it back. We are returned to childhood, swimming in chlorinated pools, floating in salt water under a cloudless sky, free of weight and obligation. Turquoise in the wild moves, glints, shifts across surfaces. For me, it has an affinity with the freedom of the season, playful and alluring, yet composed, confident, offering clarity. The blue reassures, the green lifts it, guiding the color through its range as the light changes from early morning pale celeste to bright midday cyan and into deep teal as the day draws to a close. Turquoise, a mineral that hails from barren regions such as deserts in Tibet or Mexico, consists of hydrated copper and aluminium phosphate and was mined in the Sinai Peninsula as early as 3000 BC. The word comes from the 16th century French turquois, meaning Turkish, a reference to the trade routes through which the stone reached Europe. First mined in Persia, turquoise has long been prized in architecture, decorative arts, and jewelry, and appears across the minarets of the Middle East and North Africa. It travels across cultures. I have seen it in the tiles of the Katubia Mosque, in the Arab Hall at Leighton House Museum, and in the turquoise mosaic mask of Shutukuli. the Aztec god of fire. In jewelry, it is seldom faceted, its surface left smooth, its color enough. It was worn in ancient Egypt, often associated with Cleopatra. Native Americans favored turquoise with veins of pyrite, set boldly in silver. Its appeal endures. Cartier set turquoise into a bandeau tiara for Viscountess Astor in 1930. Van Cleef and Arpels continue to use it in Alhambra and Perlée collections. And Tiffany & Co. has placed it within its bird on a rock. Brazilian Fernando Jorge employed the stone in his sculptural creations. Earlier this year, I saw Audemars Piguet's new launch, Establishers Galet, a watch alternating tiger's eye and turquoise, set in gold. A homage to pebbles found on the lakes of the Vallée de Joux, summoning cold morning dips. My sister was gracious about the missing stone. I probably promised to replace it. Instead, I found a slender silver band set with alternating turquoise and lapis, which she preferred. She hadn't liked the ring. I had.
0: That was Convex Luxury Markets editor Brenda Tui musing on the colour turquoise. And that's all for Convex Corner today. My thanks to Julian DeBias for joining me here in the studio and to Marcella Palek in Zurich. Convex Corner is produced and edited by Steph Chungu and Joanna Moser. And thanks also to Desiree Bandeli in Zurich and to Christy O'Grady for editing assistance. Remember to pick up a copy of the new summer issue of Confect. It's on all good newsstands now. I'm Sophie Grove. Goodbye and thanks for listening.
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0: That was Miel de Montagne with Le Summer Love. We've got more coming up just after this.
1: Monaco reports from around the globe in print, on radio and online. 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

0: can.
1: And that was Pomalientes wrapping up this hour for us. We've got more coming up for you, including a quick check on all our top stories at the top of the hour and the latest episode of The Bulletin with UBS. 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
2: You are listening to Monocle Radio in association with Chanel Watches. The silhouette of the J12 watch sets itself apart with its clean, precise lines. Yet once worn, it is its softness that stands out. Polished with diamond powder, the highly resistant ceramic that adorns it entirely feels as smooth as silk against the skin. A sensory appeal, painstakingly perfected for over a quarter of a century, that reveals the watchmaking excellence of Chanel. An invincible softness that becomes one with whomever wears it. Chanel Watches, official timekeeper of Monocle Radio.
1: It's midday in Tokyo, 11 a.m. in Perth, 7 a.m. in Dubai, and 4 a.m. in London. That's the time on Monocle Radio, brought to you by Chanel Watches. I'm Julia Kim, coming to you live from Tokyo this hour. It's a breezy and a little bit humid day today outside in the capital of Japan, but it is a far cry from the summers we've experienced in the past this time of year. So I hope this weather continues, but it's already looking not great for the rest of the week. Rain forecast and more humidity on the way. Well, coming up for you later this hour, we've got the latest episode of The Bulletin with UBS and lots of fresh new tracks from around the globe. But first, your headlines. Officials in the United States have said that China's buildup of nuclear-capable weaponry is, quote, of great concern to the region and the world. This comes after Beijing test-launched a nuclear-capable long-range ballistic missile from one of its submarines in the South Pacific on Monday. China has said the test was routine and not directed at any specific country. Well, the launch came on the same day Australian Prime Minister Anthony Albanese struck a landmark military alliance with Fiji. Under the pact, both countries promised to, quote, act to meet the common danger in accordance with its domestic processes if the other faces a military attack. Australia is hoping to draw in other Pacific nations in an effort to counter China's influence in the region. South Koreans signing up for new mobile phone subscriptions must now undergo stricter identity verification procedures, including facial recognition authentication. The move is part of a broader effort to combat identity theft, illegal phone registrations, and voice phishing schemes. Alternative methods, though, are offered for customers who do not wish to give out their biometric data. And finally, here in Japan, a manufacturer of stab-resistant products based in the western city of Kobe has developed and launched wearable protective gear designed to guard against bear attacks. The SSP Bear is designed to resist lacerations and punctures from bear claws and fangs. The manufacturer, though, still advises caution when entering mountainous regions, saying their product is not designed to provide complete protection against bear attacks, but to reduce fatal injuries and permanent disability. That's your news roundup for this hour. There's more still to come on Monocle Radio. Coming up, it's The Bulletin with UBS.
3: Hello and welcome to The Bulletin with UBS on Monocle Radio. Each week, the sharpest minds and freshest thinkers in finance take you beyond the numbers and hype, right to the heart of the big issues of the day. This week, we're discussing the 2026 edition of the UBS Global Wealth Report. The report's been providing leading insights into personal wealth for 17 years and has become the reference point for those interested in the trends shaping wealth across the world. The latest edition analyses 56 markets, which are estimated to represent over 92% of the world's wealth. In 2025, global wealth expanded at its fastest pace since 2017, marking the third consecutive year of growth, and at a notably stronger pace, with average individual wealth increasing at a rate far outstripping global economic growth. So, why is this happening? What other shifts or developments are revealed by the data, and what lessons can smart investors take from the report in order to best ensure the resilience of their wealth? Well, here to answer those questions, I'm delighted to welcome both Paul Donovan, UBS Global Wealth Management Chief Economist, and his colleague, UBS Economist James Mazzo, to the show. James, Paul, welcome to you both. Paul, let me kick things off with you. Just start by telling us where this piece sits in the pantheon of reports that we get to enjoy produced by you and your colleagues. What's the objective of the GWR each year?
0: Well, so one of the great frustrations in economics is that so much of the data is focused on change and on flow. So if you think about something like GDP, I mean, that's measuring growth in an economy in a year, or we have income data and things like that. And we don't have good data. In many cases, we don't have data at all on stocks. So the stock of wealth in the economy is not properly measured in nearly every case. So what we are attempting to do here is to, using mathematical models, using what data we do have, using informed opinions around the subject of wealth, to try and come up with an idea about how much stock of wealth, how much we own, there is in the world economy. And the importance of that is that although everyone gets excited about the flows, and that does tend to be the focus, but the stock of wealth does play an important role. It's done so this year in 2026, where the stock of wealth that we've accumulated in past years that households had at the end of 2025 has reassured investors. It's allowed investors to cut back on savings rates to meet the higher oil prices that came out of the Gulf War. In the United States, it helped investors cut back on savings to pay for the tariffs that were being imposed. So wealth is really, really important to understanding how the economy works. But because there's very little proper data on it, what we need is to do some sort of rigorous modeling analysis to come up with those numbers, and that's what we are attempting to do with the Global Wealth Report.
3: Well, indeed. And James, maybe let's bring you in here. What do some of those data sets suggest to us? Because it's interesting, isn't it, picking up on what Paul said there, that many of the drivers of wealth typically evolve somewhat more slowly, but each year, year to year, there are often other important shifts and changes that we do see. Maybe tell us a bit about some of the numbers from this year's edition.
4: Sure. I mean, this year, global growth was 10% when we look at the wealth of households. And that's higher than the two previous years. And it's a third consecutive year that we have positive growth. And I think we had maybe somewhat superior growth this year compared to last year. And I think it boils down to equity markets, not only, but in part. And by that, I mean, if you have strong equity markets, and nowadays it's related to the AI story, pushing the equity market much higher, that will mainly benefit households who are invested, who are exposed to these equity markets, either directly through their own investment portfolio, either indirectly through their pension fund, and that will benefit them. But it tends to benefit the richer households disproportionately. So the wealthier you are to start with, and the more exposure you have to these equity markets, then the more your wealth is going to grow. And that we saw last year with this big divergence between average growth rates and median growth rates. And in some cases, we had higher average wealth and lower median wealth. And it has to do also that most households have their wealth tied to real estate rather than the equity market.
3: And I think that's interesting. And people may have seen other headlines recently about the growth in global wealth, and that number, double digits, as you say, James, pretty striking. But Paul, I guess important to look at some of the other structural factors, and actually inequality by certain measures, which actually relate to that. Inequality maybe has deepened. That seems to be what's reflected in the piece this year. Is that right?
0: It is, but we have to be careful about extrapolating too much. So one of the characteristics of wealth ownership is that different groups in society will concentrate their wealth into different assets. So typically, real estate is dominant for the median, the more middle-income households. That's typically the largest asset that you own is your house. Whereas as you go further up the wealth spectrum to higher wealth individuals, they will hold more of their assets in the form of financial assets. So if, as James has just pointed out, if we have a year where equities do very well and outperform housing assets, which is generally what has happened over the course of 2025, then you would expect to see a growth in wealth inequality coming through. If you have a situation where equity markets are underperforming housing and non-financial assets, then in that situation, wealth inequality would apparently fall. So sometimes it's just sort of the relative price movements of different asset classes. But one of the things that we've been commenting on, and which I think is quite relevant, is that in the modern social media age, there is perhaps greater awareness of inequalities in wealth. And that, from a political and social point of view, is of course very, very relevant indeed, because we're sort of confronted by inequality in wealth in a far more visual way. You know, you're watching a Get Ready With Me video on TikTok, and the person on there is dressed in designer clothes and owns their own house, and you're sitting there and saying, well, what has that person got that I haven't got? How come they've got all of that? The answer to the question is they probably got better TikTok dance moves than you have. But people sort of perceive that wealth difference a lot more. So even when inequality isn't increasing, the perception of it may well be doing.
4: So that also, Paul and Tom, what is important is there's wealth inequality, there's also income inequality. And we actually need to look at income inequality after tax and social transfers. So you could well have a situation where in a given year, and again, we'd need to look at things over a multi-year horizon, a period, that you can have the appearance or think that some richer households are better off and the rest is slightly worse off. But there's mostly sitting on very large unrealized gains relating to their real estate. So it doesn't really change their day-to-day situation. What will likely change their day-to-day situation is their income situation. It's not one that we analyze in the report, but for most households, this is what matters. You own your flat in London. Whether you're able to go to a restaurant more often or not has nothing to do with the price of your house. If it went up or down, it's rather related to how much income you're making.
5: Definitely. And there are some interesting points in the piece about what are the factors that are driving broader dynamic wealth expansion. Tell us a little bit about that and maybe explain, you know, again, is that something we see across the piece? Are there sort of regional hotspots where that's happening at a faster pace?
4: I think when we look at wealth in dollar terms, a lot of it has to do with currency moves. And we saw last year a year where typically the US dollar was weaker versus the basket of currency, for instance, the euro. And this will explain why Western Europe, which a lot of it has the euro as its main currency, will appear much wealthier this year. Again, this is what the model tells us. The model does create some noise. I'd always recommend to look at trends over multi-year periods. But this is one of the things that struck us. The other is that in countries that have an equity market that is strongly linked to the artificial intelligence story, you will also have households that are on average wealthier. Remember that most households tend to have, when they do invest, a very strong home bias, and they will invest in stocks or companies of their domestic market. And we know that in Europe or other countries, they sometimes tend to have a lower exposure to that AI growth story than in the US or in emerging markets, for instance.
5: Let's talk a little bit more about some of the other regional findings. Interesting to look, and obviously there's a whole load of factors, volatility, broader structural changes that show Europe and the Middle East outpacing global wealth in this edition. One imagines that that was probably broadly accorded with expectations before you were able to look at the findings.
4: No, I wouldn't necessarily say that were our base case or that's what our going assumption was. What we knew is that a weaker dollar would make the case for a stronger wealth in Western Europe. Now, we didn't know it would be exactly that 17% that came out. But what we know is that tends to be also very related to, first of all, the home bias that people have. It's also very much related to the local real estate. And it will also in the future depend on exchange rates. So it could well be that if 2026 turns out to be a very strong year for the US dollar, then we could reverse that trend and see again much higher growth in the US. Also, if we have equity markets in the US that keep outperforming other developed markets. So that's a trend that we might see in 2026 if the year continues as it's begun so far.
5: Let's talk a little bit, Paul, but let me bring you back in here about resilience broadly. I'm sure that's a word actually that crops up often in conversations you have with clients and other kind of interested observers of the space. If we're talking about finding ways to ensure that one's wealth is more resilient, I don't know, does the report this year show that it's the same factors that were always front of mind? Are there other things to be more aware of, or perhaps other things that get foregrounded just because of the unique dynamics of 2025 into 26? But typically, what are some of those things that ensure a resilience when it comes to wealth?
0: Well, I mean, because so much of median wealth is in real estate, I mean, a lot of the time you're talking about the dynamics of the housing market as to how is wealth likely to be preserved. And that plays into demographic factors. So if you've got a declining population in a country, then the housing market may be more vulnerable over time. We certainly obviously have seen that in Japan over the course of the past couple of decades, where the housing market has not proved to be so resilient and has had an impact on wealth. There are aspects of this perhaps emerging in the situation with China's real estate market. And as Europe starts to contemplate potentially declining populations, as the US becomes more resistant to immigration, these are factors to be bearing in mind, things that we need to be thinking about as we look ahead. The other aspect that I think we need to consider when we're talking about wealth preservation is the fact that wealth is a political focus, and it is something that we may well see governments seeking to mobilize at the very least in order to assist with financing not record levels of government debt. Very few countries have got record levels of government debt, but high levels of government debt. So what are we talking about here? Well, it could be taxes. I think capital gains tax in particular is very likely to be something we see emerging as a theme. We've already seen capital gains tax increases in a number of countries around the world, but also about either incentivizing or regulating wealth into government bonds. So you're encouraging the purchase of government bonds with tax breaks, or regulating pension funds and life insurers, key parts of wealth, into buying government bonds. And the point about that is not that this destroys wealth, but it might constrain perhaps the return that investors can get on some of the wealth that they hold. So that's not necessarily going to lead to declines in wealth. That would be very, very peculiar, but it might be something which perhaps limits some of the pace of growth in wealth over the medium term as governments seek to mobilize private wealth to finance their fiscal positions.
5: Maybe a final thought from you both. And I know, Paul, this time, as you have done before, you caution not to extrapolate too much from research, however compelling and interesting it may be. But I guess there is a temptation to ask the question about what the findings of this year's GWR tell us about what may come next, or it can inform our thinking, I guess, as we look to the future. James Mazza, let me just put that to you first of all. What did you read, learn, discover in this year's piece that, I don't know, is going to help you offer even better advice as we move forward?
4: I think one finding is, it relates to your part, the key word that you mentioned, resilience. And I think that if some households want to be more exposed to the drivers of growth, and when they're investing their liquid assets, then I would recommend to be broadly diversified, especially if you tend to have a home bias on a market that may be vulnerable to certain adverse financial conditions. So I'm thinking, if you live in Britain or in France or any other European country and you don't have any tech exposure, it might be the time to get some.

0: buying their investment portfolios from a international standpoint, which is something that didn't happen or wasn't really the case decades ago.
1: Paul, if I can throw that question to you, any sort of new findings or things which, I don't know, maybe you'll give greater weight or will foreground in your thinking as we look into 27 and beyond?
2: Well, I mean, I think the report, particularly after what has been a fairly turbulent year in terms of equity markets and the rise of AI, it does reinforce that during periods of structural upheaval, you can see very sudden shifts in wealth, often quite concentrated. So you're a relatively small number of individuals who have the good fortune to have the right idea at the right time type thing. And I think there are aspects of this that come through in the recent experience, and it's something that we will have to expect as we look ahead. There's nothing terribly surprising in that we've seen this throughout periods of dramatic structural change, but it is, I think, being reinforced a little by the recent experience in global wealth.
1: Paul Donovan, and before that, James Mazzo, bringing us to the end of this edition of the show here on Monocle Radio. 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I'm Tom Edwards. 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
4: What kind of city do you want to live in? 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
3: 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Tant pis.

0: And that was Charlotte Dos Santos with Roses. We're back with more just after this.
1: It was this idea of making a slow journalism magazine. 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
1: You are listening to Monocle Radio in association with Chanel Watches. Inspired by racing yachts, the J12 reconnects with its original inspiration and its original world, water. Both immensely soothing and peaceful, yet capable of unlimited strength. It is this breadth, balance, and singularity that define the intrinsic values of the first unisex sports watch by Chanel. A sensory icon designed to transcend horizons that has shaped the world of watchmaking for more than a quarter of a century. Chanel Watches, official timekeeper of Monocle Radio.
0: It's 1300 hours in Tokyo, midday in Perth, 8 a.m. in Dubai, and 5 a.m. in London. That's the time on Monocle Radio, brought to you by Chanel Watches. I'm Judy Kim, coming to you live from Tokyo this hour. We've got a great program coming up for you today, including the latest episode of the Foreign Desk Explainer. And this episode goes into the US Secretary of State's push to unify Libya, hosting the latest round of talks between rival factions. But host Andrew Muller asks, what's in it for Marco Rubio? We've also got fresh new tracks from around the world, but first, let's bring you the headlines. Australia and the Solomon Islands said they will step up bilateral ties a day after China test-fired an intercontinental ballistic missile into the Pacific. Australian Prime Minister Anthony Albanese arrived on Tuesday in the Solomon Islands capital. His counterpart, the newly elected Prime Minister Matthew Wale, said both nations have agreed to continue negotiations on a new comprehensive treaty. At least 24 people have been killed after Russia fired missiles and drones into apartment buildings in Kyiv for the second time in a week this Monday. The attacks came on the eve of a crucial NATO summit and just days after another Russian strike killed more than 30 people in the Ukrainian capital. South Koreans signing up for new mobile phone subscriptions must now undergo stricter identity verification procedures, including facial recognition authentication. The move is part of a broader effort to combat identity theft, illegal phone registrations, and voice phishing scams. Alternative methods are offered for customers, though, who do not wish to give over their biometric data. And finally, here in Japan, a manufacturer of stab-resistant products based in the western city of Kobe has developed and launched wearable protective gear designed to guard against bear attacks. The SSP Bear is designed to resist lacerations and punctures from bear claws and fangs. The manufacturer still advises caution when entering mountainous regions, saying their product is not intended to provide complete protection, but to reduce fatal injuries and permanent disability. That's your news roundup for this hour. 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Up next, it's the Foreign Desk Explainer.
2: If anyone on the Norwegian Nobel Committee, which annually selects the winner of the Nobel Peace Prize, has a sense of humour, they may want to keep an eye on developments in Libya. Imagine the hilarity circa this October 9th if they decided, on mature reflection, that the time had indeed come to garland a senior American official in honour of his tireless endeavours to bring an end to the fighting which has long bedevilled an especially rancorous pocket of the world, and hung the medal on Secretary of State Marco Rubio.
3: You have done a great job, great Secretary of State. I think he'll go down as the best ever.
2: Earlier this week in Washington, D.C., Rubio hosted Saddam Haftar, deputy commander of the Libyan National Army, which is not, in fact, actually really the Libyan National Army as such, a point to which we shall return. If Rubio is an appreciator of historical irony, he may have enjoyed the evocative ring of his interlocutor's name. Saddam Haftar, born circa the Gulf War of 1991, was indeed named after unlamented Iraqi tyrant Saddam Hussein by his father, Khalifa Haftar, commander of the Libyan National Army. Rubio, who has had to watch much of what should be his job being outsourced to one of his boss's sons-in-law, may also feel himself acquainted with the dynamic of underqualified relatives overpromoted by patriarchal potentate. Rubio's encounter with Haftar follows last week's meetings in Washington, D.C. between a representative of the Libyan National Army's rivals, Libya's Government of National Unity, and U.S. diplomatic and military grandees. The activity is part of renewed efforts to reunify Libya, a country which presently has two governments, though little governance. The basic backstory of Libya's schism is this. In 2011, amid the tumult of the Arab Spring and abetted by an intervention by NATO, Libya's long-serving leader Muammar Gaddafi, a self-glorifying despot given to impulsive action abroad and rule by eccentric whim at home, again Rubio may feel himself on familiar ground, was overthrown and murdered. Civil war ensued, fought mainly between factions vying for control of Libya, but also including side spats involving the local franchises of Islamic State and Al-Qaeda. Several other countries got involved, overtly or covertly, including Egypt, the United Arab Emirates, Syria, Turkey, Russia, and Israel. This was all brought to a halt, more or less, by a ceasefire agreement in 2020. Libya was nevertheless left effectively split between a government of national unity and a rival government of national stability, and consequently and subsequently neither unified nor stable. The Government of National Unity, or GNU, is the official internationally recognised one, based in Tripoli, led by Prime Minister Abdul Hamid Dabebe, a somewhat sketchy former associate of Gaddafi. The GNU controls Libya's westernmost third or so. The Government of National Stability, or GNS, is based in Tobruk and Benghazi and steered by Khalifa Haftar, another somewhat sketchy former associate of Gaddafi. The GNS controls Libya's easterly two-thirds, give or take. The weary observer may at this point wonder if an obvious, if not exactly elegant, solution has presented itself, i.e. just draw a squiggle on the map, call the western chunk Tripolitania, the eastern hunk Cyrenaica, both names pleasing callbacks to antiquity, allow them to salute their own flags and elect their own leaders, and welcome the two new countries to the United Nations. There are suspicions that this is exactly what the Haftars have long wanted, not least because their bit would be the one with most of the oil, and this is high among the reasons nobody else in Libya would stand for it, so this proposition would appear to be one for the causes more problems than it solves file. The line from the US State Department, anyway, is that these meetings are occurring in the service of the opposite resolution, i.e. the one where Libya is reconciled and is governed by just the one bunch of people at once. The American plan, believed to be that of Massad Boulos, senior advisor to the president on Arab and Middle Eastern affairs, and somewhat inevitably the father of another of Donald Trump's sons-in-law, is a power-sharing framework which will shore up the official government in Tripoli while awarding some sort of executive role to Khalifa Haftar and then edging carefully towards actually holding long-postponed elections. Haftar is reportedly keen on this arrangement, a fact which may, and probably should, in itself cause the official government some concern. As well as most of the oil, Haftar's portion of Libya also has most of the guns. Given that it would, on balance, be much easier for Rubio to regard Libya from the far end of a barge pole, it is worth considering his motivations. One may be that he is, as secretaries of state go, somewhat underemployed, with all the really big stuff, Ukraine, Iran, Israel, being given to the president's cronies and family. But there is a considerable prize here for the winning. A stable and prosperous Libya would circumscribe illegal migration and discourage jihadism, both desirable outcomes. But, and much more importantly, one of the many enraging things about Libya is that it has always been potentially vastly wealthy. Just 7.5 million people living along a glorious and highly visitable stretch of Mediterranean coastline, atop what could be the world's 10th largest reserves of oil, all a short sail from thirsty European markets. For Monocle Radio, I'm Andrew Muller.
0: 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We've got music coming up for you just after this.
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0: And you are listening to Lola Lalan with Lola Alu. We're back with more just after this.
1: Grüezi and welcome to the Monocle Café in Zurich. 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

0: And that was Karma from Etienne de Crécy and Olivia Merilati wrapping up this hour for us. We're back with more in just a few minutes' time, including a quick check on our latest headlines and the latest episode of Monocle on Design. Stay tuned.
1: You're listening to Monocle Radio in association with Chanel Watches. 7 times stronger than steel. The J12 ceramic is unmatched in its resistance to abrasions over time, yet its greatest strength lies in its softness. Polished with diamond powder, it feels as smooth as silk against the skin. Combined with the Caliber 12.1 manufacturer movement, the exceptional material embodies all the expertise and cutting-edge technology of Chanel watchmaking. An invincible softness that becomes one with whomever wears it. Chanel Watches, official timekeeper of Monocle Radio.
0: It's 1400 hours in Tokyo, 1300 hours in Perth, 9 a.m. in Dubai, and 6 a.m. in London. That's the time on Monocle Radio, brought to you by Chanel Watches. I'm Judy Kim, coming to you live from Tokyo this hour. It's a cool and breezy and slightly humid day today. Not too bad outside. The weather will, though, be picking up in the rest of the week. Temperatures climbing up to 30 degrees and beyond, and humidity also experiencing an uptick. There may be also some storms on the way later on in the week towards Sunday and Monday. But we'll see. The weather is very changeable at the moment. So keep looking outside and always bring an umbrella with you just in case. Well, coming up for you this hour, we've got the latest episode of Monocle on Design, as well as fresh new tracks from around the globe. But first, let's bring you the headlines. Australia and the Solomon Islands said they will step up bilateral ties a day after China test-fired an intercontinental ballistic missile into the Pacific. Australian Prime Minister Anthony Albanese arrived on Tuesday in the Solomon Islands capital. His counterpart, the newly elected Prime Minister Matthew Wale, said both nations have agreed to continue negotiations on a new comprehensive treaty. At least 24 people have been killed after Russia fired missiles and drones into apartment buildings in Kyiv for the second time in a week this Monday. The attacks came on the eve of a crucial NATO summit and just days after another Russian strike killed more than 30 people in the Ukrainian capital. South Koreans signing up for new mobile phone subscriptions must now undergo stricter identity verification procedures, including facial recognition authentication. The move is part of a broader effort to combat identity theft, illegal phone registrations, and voice phishing scams. Alternative methods are offered for customers, though, who do not wish to give over their biometric data. And finally, here in Japan, a manufacturer of stab-resistant products based in the western city of Kobe has developed and launched wearable protective gear designed to guard against bear attacks. The SSP Bear is designed to resist lacerations and punctures from bear claws and fangs. The manufacturer still advises caution when entering mountainous regions, saying their product is not intended to provide complete protection, but to reduce fatal injuries and permanent disability. That's your news roundup for this hour. 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You are listening to Monocle on Design. Now, in about half an hour's time, it's Monocle's flagship news programme, The Globalist. And for a preview of today's show, we can cross over live to London, where Emma Nelson is standing by. Emma, what's on the programme today?

0: This is Monocle on Design, a show where we discuss everything from architecture and craft to furniture and graphic design. I'm Nick Manise. On today's program, British interior designer Tara Bernard looks back on more than two decades of luxury projects around the world. Plus, New York comedian Dan Rosen on why calling people out on their design choices might just be a good thing. We also recap Design Parade, an event in the south of France celebrating emerging designers. All that coming up on Monocle on Design. Grace Charlton, Monocle's Associate Editor of Design and Fashion. You're back from Paris. Again, leaning into that fashion component of your job.
1: Yeah.
0: How was it?
1: What about it?
0: How was Fashion Week?
1: I know it's really boring to talk about the weather, but it was so hot. Like, it was actually like being in a sauna from morning till night. Like, unless I was in my hotel room with the AC, you were just basking in 40 degrees heat. It was so painful.
0: Yeah, I feel like I normally, because I was over there for a day, I normally pride myself on my resilience in the heat. It was unbearable. I think it was just so still.
1: It was Men's Fashion Week, and because this is Paris and France, there's like a culture war happening at the moment over the issue of AC. The far right, including Marine Le Pen, have like sort of taken it on board as a, you know, public safety issue, which, to be honest, it did feel like a public safety issue, and a lot of people died drowning.
0: Again, I got stuck in these, in meeting rooms where I guess there was still a little bit of natural light coming in, but as soon as you were near the window, it was just baking hot. But I feel like half the battle is that there's no air circulation. You're just sitting in these stagnant apartments or office buildings where there's no, yeah, there's absolutely no relief. And then, so then part of me wonders as well, it's like, the reality is, and I always say this, and it's the same thing about London, is that these cities weren't built for this level of heat. Like, this just wasn't a thing. I think last Tuesday in Paris was the hottest day in the city on record ever. And the reality is that that's going to keep going, and the heat is going to kind of bake into these buildings. It's all well and good, the fact that, you know, there's lots of new building and renovation requirements where you need to have insulation, you need to have greenery, you need to have, you know, high-tech air circulation methods so that we don't have to rely on air conditioning. That's only for things that are being retrofitted and built from the start. If you're dealing with these old Haussmannian buildings that are just absolutely sitting in and absorbing the heat and people are having to live in that, I think it becomes this balancing act between maybe it is time to look at embracing air conditioning in Paris. I mean, I was looking at some numbers in this news article, and it's something like 25% of households have air conditioning in France, whereas you compare that to the US and Japan and it's 90%. So it's not even like there's a big, I guess if you look at it comparatively to other countries, they're so far behind, and maybe it wouldn't be the craziest thing to start to introduce it. There are cultural norms that they need to walk around.
1: Yeah, the French really hate AC. Like, as a cultural point of pride, it's really interesting. I actually tend to agree. I'm usually super anti-AC, and I do find it hurts my throat. But I think it's funny because French people obviously smoke a lot, and then they'll just start complaining about how AC is damaging to their like throats and stuff.
0: Yeah, they're ripping like, through a pack.
1: Yeah, it's quite funny.
0: Speaking of the Fashion Week, though, were there any standout sets if we're going to make it this architectural and design-led?
1: The standout set, very obvious one for me, goes to Pharrell at Louis Vuitton because he actually built a tidal wave. It was insane. I can't even like describe it. When I walked into the show, I couldn't believe it was real because they had like water coming down in a wave onto a beach that they built in the courtyard of this old building.
0: So it was like a wave pool sort of thing, but like a fixed static wave.
1: Yeah.
0: We're talking in surfing context, like a tube, and the surfers, yeah, or the models rather, are coming out of the tube.
1: The models emerged from the tube, sometimes holding surfboards. So cute.
0: What does this do for the presentation of the wares? Like, how does it enhance it or change your perception of it?
1: I think it definitely makes it more memorable, and it is an act of like world building. And, you know, a lot of the fashion had like references to surfing culture and whatnot. So it was quite fun to see it like that. Also, there was so much like emphasis on the fact that the water is in a closed loop system and will go back into the, like, you know, sewage system of Paris, and the sand is going to be donated and all this stuff. Like, Louis Vuitton has donated to these efforts to preserve the reefs of like French Polynesia and like all this stuff. So I think they knew there was going to be maybe a little bit of backlash, especially given the heat, But to be honest, I think having a set like that that's so monumental and breathtaking is an exercise in social media and marketing, obviously. And it just, I think it really worked. Like, my Instagram was just flooded with photos and videos from the show afterwards.
0: I think as well, I think half the thing is that you also don't want to have all these people traveling somewhere and not putting on a show. I often have this with design events. It's like, I don't want to go somewhere and just watch a video. If we're going to go, I want to see an installation. I want to see some effort put into things. And then obviously thinking about the next life of those objects becomes the key thing. And it sounds like they've kind of done that here. That's talking set design. Whose wardrobe are you going to be buying from? Whose collection spoke to you?
1: I really liked Celine.
0: Why?
1: It was just slightly odd, but also chic. And
0: oversized.
1: Very oversized, although some skinnier pieces that you would have. Maybe by next spring, summer 2027, if you work really hard, Nick, you could fit into one of those crop
0: tops. Hassan, our producer, put in a question: how was Paris? How are the pastries? And little did you know that this morning, on the way to Midori House, on the way to this very studio to record this podcast, you spotted me in the street wolfing down two very cheesy pastries from Pret a Manger. French, no?
1: Not
0: French. I think it's this thing where I just wanted to eat them in the street and not be seen. So maybe I need to just skip doing that and I'll be able to fit into these skinnier jeans for next summer.
1: But from Paris, you went straight to Hyères in the south of France. How was that? You were there for Design Parade, which I actually think might be one of the best design festivals on the circuit at the moment.
0: Yeah, it's amazing. It was established in 2006 and it was all about championing new faces, new talents in the design world. It's hosted at Villa Noailles, which is an amazing structure by Robert Mallet Stevens. And it has essentially, the event is broken up into two categories. You got the Furniture Industrial Design Prizes and the Interiors Prizes. And they were celebrating 20 years and 10 years respectively. But I think to your point, kind of to what we were talking about here, what makes it so special is the fact that it's also hosted in this remarkable villa. So it's not a white cube-like gallery space. It's not design booths in a trade hall. You're actually seeing works put into the context of this amazing home from the 1920s. So that just kind of adds to the experience. On top of that, it's early summer in the south of France. It's quite incredible. I wanted to shout out kind of two, you know, in the spirit of championing new faces of design, which is what they're trying to do, I just wanted to shout out two talents. One whose work I really enjoyed was Johan Thomas. These are both in the furniture industrial design section, but he created these beautiful lamps from steel and nylon, and it was all about the tension that you can use by juxtaposing the two, by draping nylon or rather pulling nylon around steel frames, and the lamps were just absolutely gorgeous. And then the other one was Malo Gagliardini, who produced an armchair and shelving unit produced with Mobilier National, which is a public institution in France. It's basically about the restoration of amazing furniture and also commissioning and working on new pieces. But his work kind of blended these Bauhaus forms with bright coloured materials. So there was this really wonderful red laminated wood chair that kind of had this Bauhaus structure. It was sensational. Let's jump from France to the UK now. I mean, tell us about our first interview on today's show.
1: So I spoke to Tara Bernard a few weeks ago. She's a London-based interior designer. She's the founder of Tara Bernard and Partners, which she set up in 2002. She's quite a character. She's very cool. She's very fun. And she's known for designing these ultra-luxe hotels and homes and hospitality spaces around the world. She's very worldwide, which we love at Monocle.
0: I know she spends a lot of time in Milan as well. So I think she's kind of, we say London-based, but I feel like she's just kind of bouncing around the world.
1: I think she's based in, like, first class on a plane somewhere, you know what I mean? She's between Milan and Osaka, New York, Miami. Her clients include Belmond, Rosewood, and Six Senses.
0: No, I mean, she does amazing work. And it's been captured in her new book, Tara Bernard, A Design Journey, which looks back at the studio's defining projects over nearly 25 years of practice. And I know you spoke about some of those in your interview, which we're going to hear now.
2: Good design comes from people feeling secure and that freedom to design, sort of that intersection of creativity and problem solving. And sometimes we'll hit a project where the demands of a client might be more challenging. And I think it is terribly important that we understand we're not only in a creative platform, we have to channel it, we have to meet deliverables. But at the end of the day, yes, there is something very unique about working on hotels, resorts, hospitality is perhaps endlessly fascinating because you're creating memories. People may remember a hotel years later. And the challenge is creating spaces that feel transportive without ever really feeling intimidating. And it sits at that intersection, which I love, between theatre and home.
1: What's important for you when you're travelling and you go to a hotel? What are you looking out for? What do you think makes a good hotel?
2: Well, it could depend on where we are. So right now we have a number of hotels around the world. We're building in Japan opposite Mount Fuji in the Hakone area. The considerations for that, it's a new build hotel, dynamic architecture, very complicated structure, is entirely different from Lake Como, where we've inherited a building, was one of the first hotels on the lake, to the heart of Milan, where we'll open the Six Senses in Via Brera later this year, early next. So each one of them offers such, maybe perhaps not Milan and Como, but if you go from Paris on Rue Saint-Honoré, where we have something, to opposite Mount Fuji, you've got entirely different cultural values. You've very importantly to draw on our locale. So on a very crude note, the most important thing is that we look at the interior architecture of that building. And that is either in a new build or a listed building. Depending on the two, we will take different journeys. But essentially, we are imagining your first vista as you arrive. We are imagining your experience as a guest, walking through every aspect of that, not yet with colours, but in floor plans and in the layout. From there, we then might pull on whether or not we are using various stones, because we're in the heart of Milan and it's Via Brera, so we're going to use more marbles. How are we going to cut and divide the floorings? And we build up and we look at the wall finishes and we look at the ceiling treatments. We look at the staircases before we've even entered into what rugs, what furniture, etc. So it's a very layered process.
1: So you travel around the world, you have all these different projects, you have to sort of understand the locale, but then you always have to bring your sort of Tara Bernard perspective. You've published a book with Rizzoli documenting 11 key projects. First of all, how hard was it to choose 11? That's quite a limited number. And why now, and why did you want to sort of like put it in the format of a book?
2: You know, next year, my company will be 25 years old. So it's almost 25 years. And it felt like an important moment, maybe to pause and reflect. Collectively, I think they also tell a bigger story about evolution, how the studio's also developed, how our thinking has changed, how people increasingly want to live or to travel. The projects all mean something to me, of course. Each one tells a story to me personally, but each one tells its own story. Each one has a personality of its own. Not any of them are that comparable. Our work is poignantly like that. We take each project as its own personality. We breathe a DNA into it. And I think the book definitely captures a number of those projects. Of course, because of how we work and that style, I like to keep moving. We are knee deep in many other projects. Those projects are not just images. They're alive and kicking hotels and resorts. We are a self-evolving company. We keep moving. And for me, maybe more memorable and nostalgic to look back and see them cohesively together. But each one tells a story. And I think there's something in our work that there are elements that it's quite nice to take out, because there is messaging that happens through design. Whether you're nervous to do a flooring, or how would you combine that sofa with that chair? It doesn't have to be to the scale of a hotel. And you get to see the different projects, how we've flirted and looked at all possibilities.
1: Ooh, intriguing. As if you weren't busy enough, you're also a creative design partner at Frete. You presented a home textiles collection at Salone. I mean, can you tell us a little bit more about that? Also, I remember Andrew Tuck telling me that no one cared about sheets until Frete came along.
2: Well, Frete are an extraordinary heritage brand. They command the world's sheets and towels and anything to do with that bedroom feel. I believe that Frete really is, out of the luxury brands, the leader and the one and only for sheets and towels and they have such a legacy. So my relationship with them grew. So much of what we do is about connection to people, whether it's my latest project I'm going to in New York next week because of my connection with the people there and that feeling that you're aligned. It felt a very natural partnership because philosophically we were deeply aligned. We are deeply aligned. There's a shared appreciation of craftsmanship and that longevity and quality. And textiles are very emotional. They sit closest to people. They influence your comfort. And I think working with Frete has been a new lease of life for me. It's allowed us to explore design through another lens, and from the scale of some of our projects, to be sitting in the factories and just being so fussy about the blanket stitch on some throws or whatever nuances I'm focusing in on. We have produced an extraordinary collection of weighty throws, cashmere throws, incredible graphics, colours that speak to me and come back from

0: a part of my everyday life. When I'm in Milan, I'm with all the team there. We are now about to dive into Milan Design Week 2027.
1: Oh,
0: yeah,
1: really?
0: Absolutely. And it's been an explosion of creativity, honouring a brand, recognising their heritage, not alienating that, but if anything, absorbing everything that that brand was always about and taking that with us into where it sits and lands today.
2: That was British interior designer Tara Bernard talking to Grace Charlton. I want to ask you something, because she had this quote, luxury often lives in details people don't consciously notice. I mean, looking through that book, are there any examples of her work where you think that's well demonstrated, the idea that details might be kind of missed?
1: I think what she's done really consistently well is, it's like a random detail, but the ceilings in her work are usually quite chic. And to have a chic ceiling is quite hard to do, especially if you have to comply with, like, HVAC regulations.
2: I think it's also that thing that maybe it's the last thing people often notice. It's probably the most forgotten thing in a room because you're not in contact with it at all, which I think is also what makes it special. What's also maybe nice for both of us here is the fact that she also talked about travel and its importance to her work, and this idea that the essence of travel is to be moved and that it feels increasingly relevant as the world homogenizes. I have strong feelings about this as well. Like, I think, again, we've kind of talked about it on this show, this Airbnbification that we see across the globe, these, I guess, similar aesthetics, people following these same trends, people using the same Pinterest boards. I mean, how do you kind of see this? How do you make sure that your own travel doesn't become homogenized and your own interiors don't become homogenized?
1: I think the way I do it is try to seek out places that I wouldn't be able to find in London, which sounds really cheesy, but we talk about it all the time. You know, I don't necessarily want to go to a specialty coffee shop that I could find anywhere. I want to find like a little cute bar with, you know, interiors from the 50s. When we were in Copenhagen, we went to Bar Malmo, which is a classic sort of Danish seedy little bar where you can smoke inside and the tablecloths have cigarette butt burns in them. And like,
2: the guy running the bar was playing a game of pool and seemed mildly miffed when we walked in and interrupted. Like, that sort of energy.
1: And it's such a like Copenhagen thing that you can go to these little bars and smoke inside. So I think stuff like that you have to do and you really have to embrace. But I will say that I think when you're traveling for work versus traveling for fun, it is really different. It's like a different exercise, because when you're traveling for work, you have to be on, you have to work really long hours, you can't necessarily sleep as much as you want. When I'm traveling for work, basically, I'm seeking out more comfort where I can, whereas if I'm traveling for fun, it's not as big a priority.
2: Well, I think if you're traveling for work, there's a production side that needs to go on, and you need to be able to support that and facilitate that. So if that means going and getting a specialty coffee in the morning, then sue me. I think the other thing that it's done, if we're just talking about working together and traveling together, is I feel like you've actually made me less pretentious. It's even opened me up to things here in London and maybe things that I would have written off as like cheesy or British. This is all built around specialty coffee and small plates restaurants, but I'm trying to open up and find these new experiences that I would previously have closed myself off to. And ultimately, that has made for a richer life, Grace Charlton.
1: Oh my God.
2: Maybe this is actually also a nice point to bring in Dan Rosen. This is the sort of topics that he kind of deals with. He's a New York-based comedian, writer, and cultural commentator who I guess has become known, super well known. This is how I came across him, his videos on Instagram, but for satirizing the worlds of design and architecture, art and internet culture. He co-hosts the Middle Brow podcast with Brian Park, which is one of my favourite podcasts, 100% worth tuning into. Actually, one of the recent episodes that I think was a standout was his New York Art Week episode, where he talked about some of the events that I actually went to during ICFF, and we also had our own show on that. But he's basically about, I guess, breaking down culture by kind of poking a little bit of fun of it. And I think that's ultimately a really healthy thing. I mean, maybe it's best if we just throw straight to that interview and we can kind of reflect off the back of it on how we see contemporary design culture.
3: I think American homes mostly look really bad and mediocre. And you go into someone's apartment who is quite wealthy, and you feel like they've never thought about the space that they lived in for more than 2 seconds. It's like all very efficient, or they're fine living with like oppressive overhead lighting that feels like you're at a morgue.

0: and or just with whatever furniture was there. I do think that the rise of Instagram and TikTok has been beneficial, actually. I think as people are seeing how other people live, in a way, part of it could be bad because there's like a lot of inequality and envy that comes with that. But I think there's also like, oh, there are other ways to design a home, or you can even begin to design a home. I saw people making fun of a certain type of guy who has like USM and a Togo and, you know, a Fellow Kettle and the equivalent of like an Aim Leon Door guy. But to me, I'm like, that's so much better than where it was like 10 years ago for most men, especially men who have never thought about design in their life. And that's only from Instagram. And so I'm like, oh, maybe the way I think about sneakers and fashion and food, that sort of like hipster lens that I brought to it, I can now bring to design and how I live as well. And so to me, it's actually been quite good.
1: You've blown up on one of the things that made you quite popular in terms of your design analysis is your critique of celebrity homes.
0: Yeah.
1: What do you think that's doing for people? Not to get a bit... we're going to get navel gazing.
0: Yeah, yeah.
1: But what does that do for people, that sort of analysis that you passed over them?
0: Yeah, I mean, I think those celebrity homes that before I was even commenting on them, I feel like they took off during the pandemic a lot when everyone's at home completely starting to think about how they live in a different way. And people wanted content, and this was like a way to showcase it.
1: Everyone was at home.
0: Yeah, everyone's at home and thinking, oh, that's how they live. Okay, we've had cribs before, but this felt like a way bigger and talked about and went viral in a way that I think is quite different. And to me, I was starting to see them and like got very frustrated just because people assume that if wealthy people are doing something, if AD is covering it, then it equates with good taste and it should be mimicked somehow, or even if it's not conscious, it permeates into the culture. You know, someone has a mirror, then other people are gonna start getting that mirror. Like, very, very common. I feel like those are way more influential than people think, because it's kind of the only design media that most people are interacting with, in a way, because it's celebrity, because you have that hook. And so I wanted people to be like, okay, just because this is like on AD, just because it's a wealthy person's home, does not actually mean that it quote unquote equals good taste, that it's something you should mimic. And even just kind of trying to break it down and be like, that this is not necessarily aspirational. And just, even if you don't even agree with my critique of it, that you'd leave it thinking a little more critically, generally, of the home and design content you see online, which is like pummeled at us relentlessly.
1: Is it also a confidence thing? Like, is there design seem intimidating perhaps for people, or architecture seem intimidating for people to talk about?
0: Yes, I think aesthetics generally, I think people are very insecure about their taste, and they see all sorts of language and European names, you know, that they don't want to pronounce wrong. And so they're like, okay, you know what, I'm just going to get like functional furniture. I'll get my IKEA, you know.
1: Your Wayfair is
0: like, there'll be a coffee table, whatever. I don't even know what my design sensibility is. And like, that seems like very opaque, you know, and similar in art. Just because something is on display does not mean it's good, actually. So you can think like, that's stupid. And like, honestly, maybe it is stupid. Like, and you're coming from it from a naive place, but I can explain to you from maybe a slightly more thoughtful place, like why you're correct.
1: It's almost building on what you mentioned, like people satirizing the guy with the Togo and the USM. We also link design and architecture with a level of pretentiousness that people don't want to be associated with.
0: Yeah, I mean, anyone who's trying, you know, immediately you become rife for mockery.
1: Yeah.
0: You know, like, look at that guy trying to, like, you know, caring about his coffee beans, you know? And I think that's sad. I think that leads to, like, a very bland, empty life. And, you know, that kind of, like, just let people live sort of thing. And, like, no, I think we need to not let people live at all. I think people need to be often shamed for their taste, because we can't get better. We get mediocrity if we have no kind of feedback loop, if we're not. But then I also don't love that people assume the moment you start to try, you're like, oh, well, he's pretentious. Oh, he's starting to collect art. Oh, he got a chair that costs more than $100. And I think, yeah, I think we should want to be living with beautiful things and objects and crafts. And that's what, like, why else are we on this planet if it's just live in ugliness?
1: How do we give, you know, we're getting soapboxy here, we're going to set the world to rise. How do we give people the confidence to make better design choices? Because you said something really beautiful before.
0: Yeah.
1: You said, you know, somebody having the confidence to live in their own taste.
0: Yeah.
1: But, sorry, I added the confidence. But, you know, talking about people living in their own taste.
0: Yeah, and I think a lot of people don't know what their taste is at all.
1: So
0: they've never been, in the way that people are allowed to develop a taste in music and movies and TV and, from a very young age. You know, they're like, everyone has a taste in music. And like, why does that stop with music and movies? You know, why does next, once it gets to fashion, they're like, oh, I don't know. I don't know if that's good or bad. Oh, and design, I don't know if that's good or bad. Obviously, it's because, you know, those are things you don't really start doing until you're older and have money. Whereas music and movies and books, maybe you're just inundated with them from a young age. And you're able to kind of start separating what you'd like, what you don't like. You're just seeing so many examples of it. And that doesn't happen with design. Your parents, you know, design, maybe some friends. Yeah, I think the tools now exist with algorithmic content, with the video, short form video, and people are clearly hungry for it and they're interested in it. And I think the people who care about it need to not cede it to people who don't know what they're talking about, to people who just want to flex money and taste, or just like show off how wealthy they are. With a lot of influencers just want to buy products, clothes, furniture, whatever, that's just about showing off their wealth. And we have to meet people where they are, and actually it should be seen as an amazing opportunity. I think if you at all feel like you have an ability to express ideas through front-facing content, I think it's obviously more shallow than written content, longer documentaries or whatever form. Oftentimes I wish I can get into more depth, and I know that I will lose people. You know, someone came up to me and was like, oh, because of like your content, I got a MoMA membership. And that's like the best. That person is now on like their own journey, and hopefully will go much deeper than 1 minute Instagram reels can get you. But I do think like, figure out how to bridge that gap, to do something kind of in the middle that can hook people in, that can talk about work in a layman's terms and make people feel like why it is important, why they don't have to like live in the gray floors and like horrible popcorn ceilings, whatever, like boob lighting that just comes default with every apartment. And explain to people that there are ways to create a lovely home that aren't prohibitively expensive. You can buy a nice lamp. It's not that much. The way you would spend $200 on a dinner, $300 on a pair of jeans, like you can put that in like a lamp that changes the room completely. You can go to Facebook Marketplace, go to vintage stores. There is actually a way to do that, and it also will last a lot longer.
2: That was podcaster and comedian Dan Rosen. Nick, he said, I think people need to be often shamed for their taste. We get mediocrity if we have no kind of feedback loop, if we're not judgy. Do you think that's the quote of the year?
3: I mean, I was in the conversation, so I would like to think that I helped set that quote up. So if we're going to give something quote of the year, I would like to be involved, and I will take that. And he's not afraid of shying away from, I guess, the money conversation, which I guess is why he's poking fun at celebrities, no?
2: Yeah, I often find it annoying in design discourses or design magazines that the sort of unspoken massive elephant in the room is that money does help with taste. It's not all of it. It cannot buy you taste, famously, but it certainly helps. What I find quite frustrating, especially in fashion sometimes, is designers will look to the streets or look at how people who don't have heaps of money live their lives and are creative out of necessity, and then they'll sort of poach these ideas and sell them for huge amounts of money back to other people. So, like, I don't know, sometimes I get frustrated and I almost want to gatekeep taste and stuff like that because I just don't want it to become mass and diluted. And it's frustrating because I have to do it out of a place of necessity.
3: Yeah, I mean, we've got to share what we see. I think the other funny thing is with some of his criticisms is it's like these people have all the money in the world and they should be making better decisions. And maybe that's also part of the frustration, because I think for me, if I look at my own house, my own home, I do think it is nicely designed, but it's been done on a budget. It's such hard work. Do you know what I mean? Rather than, sure, you could go to IKEA or whatever and furnish the entire place, but it would just be characterless and kind of lifeless. I want to ask you quickly, if you were to describe each other's home interiors as a starter pack, what would they be? I mean, I've talked a little bit about mine now, How would you describe it? Give us a few words.
2: If anyone out there wants to emulate Nick Manise's home, they should firstly pick up a bunch of tchotchkes.
3: Hey, critical that these have all been picked up on my travels. They are all authentic.
2: Yeah, it has to have emotional, sentimental value. And then make sure you have a bunch of magazines just sort of everywhere.
3: Resurface.
2: Potential fire hazard. And then I think for sure your house is very colourful. Lots of colourful textiles like rugs and the sofa's blue. Oh, and the final detail is lots of little houseplants because we believe in purifying the air.
3: We do. You don't need air conditioning when you have houseplants. The French can quote me on that. I like clutter every corner of my home with tchotchkes, as you've kind of mentioned. And I go to yours and there is a blank wall. And it is deeply unsettling. No, but so you...
2: I want you to feel motherless.
3: Well, the next thing... No, and I'm worried this feels mean, but it's not meant to be mean because it is actually wonderful. There's a bit of considered chaos. I look at your coffee table and there's like a mixture of magazines, maybe some newspapers. There's a little bit of sage, some Palo Santo. So there's lighters as well. There's like all of this kind of scattered across the table, not necessarily neatly ordered, but it's like it is... a considered collection of objects kind of placed chaotically, I think. Is that fair?
2: You're forgetting my makeup bag, sort of strewn all over
3: yeah,
2: it.
3: I mean, there was what a suitcase else? Over in the corner
2: yeah,
3: of the room.
2: Yeah, suitcase in the corner, half unpacked, four cups of, like, different liquids.
3: If we were to do the Grace Charlton Airbnb versus the Nick Manise Airbnb experience, you're going to have completely different ones. Also, I think it depends what you need. If you need, like, a true escape, maybe it's your house. But if you need... absolute less considered chaos around you, maybe it's my house. And that is all for today's show. For more design stories, pick up a copy of Monocle magazine. Today's episode was produced by Hassan Anderson and edited by Elliot Greenfield. I'm Nick Manise.
2: I'm Grace Charlton. Thanks for listening.
4: Now, in about half an hour's time, it's Monocle's flagship news programme, The Globalist. And for a preview of today's show, we can cross over live to London, where Emma Nelson is standing by. Emma, what's on the programme today?
5: We're leading with NATO. Leaders are heading to Turkey today. The US is pressuring member states to stump up more for defence. They'll be looking ahead to a crucial summit. Also, Canada chooses a German manufacturer to build 12 submarines. We'll hear more about the deal and why they've chosen Germany and where it positions Ottawa militarily. Plus, while one of the UK's most treasured broadcasters has been bought by a US media company, we'll look at the papers, we'll go through the urbanism news, and we'll check in with our team who are currently in Abu Dhabi. So that's all coming up from 7 a.m. here in London.
4: Thank you, Emma. All that's still to come and more. 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

0: And that was Sophie Tucker and Lineker with Intensity. 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

0: And that was Ezra Collective with Only Love featuring Pas Salieu wrapping up this hour for us. But don't go away, The Globalist is up next, live from London in just a few minutes' time. 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
1: 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Yet its greatest strength lies in its softness. Polished with diamond powder, it feels as smooth as silk against the skin. Combined with the Calibre 12.1 manufacture movement, the exceptional material embodies all the expertise and cutting-edge technology of Chanel watchmaking.
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1: 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Chanel Watches, official timekeeper of Monocle Radio.
3: It's 10 a.m. in Abu Dhabi, 9 a.m. in Ankara, 7 a.m. here in London, and 3 a.m. in Halifax. 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

0: Live from London, this is The Globalist with me, Emma Nelson. A very warm welcome to today's programme. Coming up, NATO leaders head to Turkey as the US pressures member states to stump up more for defence. We'll look ahead to a crucial summit. Also ahead in the next 60 minutes.
1: As part of our commitments to defend Canada and to support our allies, I'm pleased to announce that Canada has selected TKMS as the preferred supplier for Canada's patrol submarine project.
0: The Canadian Prime Minister Mark Carney there. The country chooses a German manufacturer to build 12 submarines. So we'll hear more about the deal and where it positions Ottawa. Plus,
2: I think a sale to an American company, you know, 10 years ago would have been unthinkable just because ITV would have been so much more valuable.
0: Why one of the UK's most treasured broadcasters has been bought by an American company. Plus the papers, the urbanism news, and we check in with our teams who are out in Abu Dhabi. That's all coming up on The Globalist, live from London. First, a quick look at what else is happening in today's news. The Syrian president has welcomed the visit of his French counterpart, Emmanuel Macron. A tanker has reportedly been hit by an unknown projectile off the coast of Oman, close to the Strait of Hormuz. It comes despite a ceasefire in the Iran conflict. And Cuba's national power grid has reportedly collapsed. The grid failure is the latest in a series of blackouts to hit the country. Stay tuned to Monocle Radio throughout the day for more on these stories. But first, this week's NATO gathering in the Turkish capital of Ankara is being described as one of the most significant in the alliance's history. Europe is facing unrelenting pressure from the US to up its game when it comes to committing more resources. Ukraine is almost 4.5 years into its full-scale invasion by Russia. And in the middle, the host Turkey is positioning itself as a key international player. Well, Monocle's Istanbul correspondent Hannah Lucinda Smith joins me now. Very good morning to you, Hannah. Welcome to the studio.
3: Good morning.
0: So, yes, I mean, everybody's saying this is the most significant or one of the most significant in NATO's history. But this is what seems to be said about every single NATO gathering. So what's different about this one?
3: Well, they all seem to be pretty significant now, don't they? It's weird to remember, but actually the NATO summit didn't used to be an annual thing. This is quite recently that that's happened. And I think that's a sign of, you know, just how many challenges NATO is facing. That's a euphemistic way to put it. Of course, last year in The Hague, there was this commitment made by European countries to up their defence spending to 5% of GDP. It's expected that those European countries are going to announce a spending over the past year of $139 billion, which hopefully will go some way towards satisfying President Trump, of course, who does not want the US to really be giving any more to European security and has, of course, on several occasions threatened to withdraw the US entirely. So this is really going to be a summit about European countries, European NATO members showing what they have done already, what they can do more of, and also bringing together quite a wide range of kind of NATO aligned countries, principally, of course, Ukraine. Volodymyr Zelensky is in Ankara, is expected to have dinner with those NATO leaders this evening. And then there are also sessions for the NATO foreign ministers and defence ministers, which are going to bring in other countries, including Australia, New Zealand, South Korea, various Gulf states as well. So I think, yeah, this is really, really a key summit for NATO.
0: And let's just talk about Donald Trump and his pressure on defence spending. There is talk this morning, I mean, just look at the front page of the FT, the big read is how Europe would fight without America. As NATO meets, the continent is starting to think about how to defend itself without the US. A couple of years ago, one would have thought that was absolutely unthinkable. But there is now this very much this feeling that there are two streams to NATO, which is Donald Trump as an individual representing the United States and then the rest of Europe.
3: Yeah. And I think, you know, the breaking point was J.D. Vance's speech at Munich last year, you know, this speech where he basically upended the kind of Europe-US settlement that's been in place since 1945. I think there is a realisation amongst European countries that Trump is at best a mercurial leader. You cannot rely on the US under Trump to be coming to the rescue of Europe, and it does need to be looking out for its own defence requirements. Now, there has been some effort put into this. There is a European funding mechanism which aims to kind of boost defence production across the continent. One of the big problems with that, at least from the perspective of London and Ankara, is that we're not part of that. And you know, the Turkey and the UK can't access that. That's actually an EU program. Of course, there is this big overlap between EU and NATO. And one of the things that the UK and Turkey are going to want to do is to see a kind of expansion of that EU program so they can also get in on this defence procurement.
0: Indeed. And this need for Europe to strengthen its position and role. Will there be discussions on the sidelines about how to go about doing that? Thinking the unthinkable, the North Atlantic Treaty Organisation, the line is splitting right down the middle, down the middle of the Atlantic.
3: Yeah, absolutely. And I think it's really interesting if you look at the kind of meetings that have been going on in the days leading up to this summit. We had NATO Secretary General Mark Rutte going in the past couple of days to the Baltic states. Now, of course, these are the states that are absolutely on the front line of Russian threats and aggression. When people talk about, you know, Russia perhaps preparing for some kind of aggression against a NATO member state by 2030, these are the kind of states they're talking about. And I think, you know, the NATO alliance really wants to show at this point that even without the kind of solid backing of the US, it is still an alliance that can protect its members. Whether or not that's the case, whether or not we're going to see that put to the test, that's a different matter.
0: Let's talk about the focus on support for Ukraine as well. I mean, we've had in the last sort of 24 hours, Volodymyr Zelensky saying, look, the battle in the sky is going to decide the outcome of the war in Russia. He is constantly saying, you know, Donald Trump has changed his mind about the about support for Ukraine, but one never really knows what Donald Trump changing his mind is. But he is saying now that Zelensky is saying you need to be smarter. You have to use an updated kit of parts in order to do this. And there is often the sense that NATO is lagging behind here.
3: Yeah, and in fact, one of the really interesting things that's happened in the Ukraine war is the development of Ukraine's own defence industry, particularly the drones. I mean, the drones that Ukraine has been developing are so good that they're now actually selling them to other countries and looking into that. One of the things that's expected to be announced over the next couple of days in Ankara is $70 billion of money going to Ukraine from European countries. I think there is still a very, very strong sense from Europe that they are still very much behind Ukraine. But of course, again, we have seen, you know, huge indications coming from Trump and from J.D. Vance that the U.S. is not necessarily as steadfast in that.
0: And also we have the sense now that I think Alexander Stubb has said, the Finnish president has said, that NATO is now backing Ukraine's push to hit Russia harder. This is where the sort of the traditional boundaries start to wobble, don't they? And there is this moment when NATO has to decide when, I think we've talked about this in the past, whether Article 5 could ever be triggered, because it would be such a huge thing. But also for the idea that for NATO to sanction pushing into Russia, that again is a complete change of mindset, isn't it?
3: It is, and to do so sort of publicly in this way as well, because of course, you know, detractors might say, well, that gives Vladimir Putin exactly the pretext that he needs to start expanding his own attacks or sabotage or however he's doing it against NATO member states. And I think you're right. This question of Article 5, you know, on this very basic level, okay, it's a mutual defence alliance, you know, if one member state is attacked. But then if you have this whole background, where are those lines drawn? And I think those are going to be really interesting political questions, which probably are going to be sort of thrashed out behind the scenes over the next couple of days.
0: You've touched briefly on Turkey and the European alliance when it comes to defence. But where does Ankara sit here? Because Erdogan has always historically been very good at talking to absolutely everybody. And one wonders what Ankara and what Turkey is trying to get out of this.
3: So here's the really interesting thing. You only have to go back, 2022, 4 years. And Turkey was the kind of spoiler at the party at the NATO summit. It was saying, no, we're not going to allow Sweden and Finland to join unless they do this, this, this and this. Fast forward to today, and Erdogan is not only hosting this summit, he's also seen as the one leader within NATO who can perhaps reach out to Trump and keep Trump on side. It is quite incredible. You know, for the longest time, for a decade, you know, Turkey was almost this pariah within NATO. There were other NATO leaders, you know, openly criticising his actions both at home and in terms of foreign policy, and also talk about whether Turkey might even leave NATO. And today, Turkey and Erdogan are right back at the centre of that alliance.
0: And let's go, you know, just talking about Donald Trump and the fact that, you know, that relationship that we get with Turkey. I mentioned earlier on that Volodymyr Zelensky says that, you know, Trump is on his side at the moment. He's changed his mind. And there is that sense that I think Zelensky said he likes to back the side of the winners. We have a little clip of Donald Trump here explaining what his position on NATO.
4: I think we're getting much closer than people realize. President Putin wants it to end. I will tell you that very strongly. A good call. And President Zelensky actually wants it to end now. And we're going to be going to NATO and we're going to be talking about it. And I think we're going to get it ended.
0: I mean, that sounds as if there's a strong position from Donald Trump. But if you're like the likes of Erdogan and all the other leaders who are dealing in Europe at the moment, I mean, how much is there a sense that Putin wants this to end and that they can get this done through negotiation?
3: I've not seen much evidence of that, I have to say, from my position. I mean, you never know what is going on behind the scenes, of course. But this is a war that's gone on for more than 4 years now. It does seem to be a war that neither side can win on the battlefield, and both sides have demands or red lines that the other won't accept. Now, I think the question is, can some kind of deal be negotiated just through the kind of the force of the personalities involved, through the kind of personal relationships that Erdogan has with Putin, that Trump has with Erdogan, that Trump has with Putin? Perhaps. Is that going to be a stable deal? Is Putin a leader that could be trusted to stick to his word? I think those are other questions as well.
0: Annalise Indersmith, Monocle's Istanbul correspondent. Thank you for joining me in the studio. You're listening to The Globalist. It's 8:12 in Paris, 7:12 a.m. here in London. Now, a verdict by an appeals court in France today will determine whether Marine Le Pen, the leader of the far-right National Rally Party, will be able to add her name to the ballot paper in next year's presidential elections. Madame Le Pen was found guilty last year of embezzling more than €1 million in European Parliament money to pay the employees in her own party. She's been barred from running next year, but this could change if her appeal today is successful. Well, for more on this, we can speak to Bruno Cotre. He's a research fellow at the Centre for Political Research at Paris's Sciences Po University, and he's a member of the editorial board of the Revue Française de Sciences Politiques. He joins us from Monocle Studio in the French capital. A very good morning to you, Bruno.
5: Good morning.
0: Is she going to win her appeal today?
5: No one knows exactly the response. It's going to be a very difficult decision for the judges, actually, because on the one side, they want, obviously, to confirm the sanction against Marine Le Pen. She's not going to be non-guilty. But also, you have the big, big, big issue, which is, are they going to reduce the extra sanction of ineligibility? You just recall that normally she can't run for an election for 5 years, and she's making an appeal. So the top, the peak of the day is to know if they are going to reduce that from 5 to 2 years. If they would do so, actually Marine Le Pen could finally run for the next presidential election.
0: And what happens if she can't run? The natural replacement is who? Jordan Bardella?
5: Yes, obviously, he's the new party leader, actually, the very young Jordan Bardella, age 30, with no experience before of any cabinet member. He has been never a cabinet member. He has been never having an local executive, but at the same time, he's among the most popular French political leaders on today. So obviously, he would be the candidate if Marine Le Pen can't run.
0: And If she can run, however, let's examine this again. I mean, she's been twice defeated by Emmanuel Macron for the presidency. Would this be her final shot? So today we work out it's sort of a now or never moment, isn't it?
5: Yes. What is very difficult probably for Marine Le Pen at the personal level is that she has been never so close to winning the French presidential election. She's credited in the last polls of about 30-32% of the vote in the first round. And so for Marine Le Pen, if she finally can run for the election, it is probably the momentum of her political career. The big question for French politics is not exactly to know if the Rassemblement National Marine Le Pen or Jordan Bardella could qualify for the second round of the election, they would. They would. The big question is to know who is going to be on the second seat for the second round of the election.
0: Tell us what will happen if she is barred from running. How will that alter the political narrative as we head towards a presidential election?
5: It could change, obviously, if it is Marine Le Pen or Jordan Bardella. It's not going to be exactly the same story. The two leaders of the Rassemblement National have about the same voting intention, between 30 to 35, but they have not the same age, they have not coming from the same political story. Actually, Marine Le Pen, everyone knows her in France, the French public knows her qualities, her default also, but if it is finally Jordan Bardella, the big political question is to know if Jordan Bardella have exactly the same policy agenda as Marine Le Pen, particularly on economic issues. He has given many signs to the right that is closer to the right than Marine Le Pen is.
0: There is also the sense, in the last few months at least, that Marine Le Pen has been attacking the judiciary and saying that this is a travesty of justice. She was slightly more subdued earlier this weekend when she did a rally with Jordan Bardella. Maybe there was a sense of resignation to what she was saying. But when you have, I mean, we've seen it in the United States, when you have the judiciary getting involved in politics, that becomes a very incendiary moment, doesn't it, for democracy and for the way that politics is formed?
5: Yes, this is actually one of the main arguments of the Rassemblement National to say the judges can't actually block a democratic process, which is an election. And it's the reason why I think it's a very difficult decision for the judges. At the same time, they need to show to the French, with all the questions that we have in France on today with justice, the judicial system is not at the top in these times in France. So at the same time, the judges need to show to the French that Marine Le Pen is actually just an ordinary citizen having exactly the same sanction as you and me. But on the other side, obviously, they have the big issue, which is their political responsibility within the electorate of the Rassemblement National, probably a huge frustration if Marine Le Pen can't run. So very difficult decision for the tribunal on today.
0: Finally, a quick question more generally about the presidential race. We can't have Emmanuel Macron next year. So how is the race shaping up?
5: It's very difficult to know exactly who would be the winner. We know that the Rassemblement National would qualify for the second round, absolutely no doubt on that. So if there would be a single candidate on the left or a single candidate on the right, then we could say that eventually they could finally defeat the Rassemblement National. But we have several candidates on the right and several candidates on the left, and it is absolutely not certain that they could qualify for the second round. Everyone wonder if the second round of the election would be the far right against the far left. That would be obviously a big shock for French politics.
0: Bruno Cotres, who's a research fellow at the Centre for Political Research at Paris's Sciences Po University. Thank you so much for joining us from our Paris studio. Still to come.
6: Today we'll be looking at the French Senate, which will begin debating its housing bill, which for the first time includes a provision on adapting homes to intense heat. Plus, the World Monuments Fund has released a list of the 10 most endangered buildings in the US to mark its 250th anniversary.
0: That's Carlos Ribello. She'll be joining me a little bit later for an urbanism wrap, so stay tuned.
7: 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So you get the big picture broken down into thought-provoking insights, delivered daily and curated by over

0: London and see.
1: Yes.
0: It's real.
1: It's very real. Right, let's start with a look at the papers. Let's start in the Middle East. Hamas offers to hand over authority in Gaza to US-backed administration. I don't quite believe I'm reading this. Tell me what this is.
0: Well, apparently the Israeli government doesn't believe in that. And they're Hamas skeptics. And, you know, there is an article in some newspaper, but I picked this one from Ashraq al-Aswad, which is based here in London. And it's interesting how they say that. They argue that the government emergency committee, which oversees the Hamas, overseeing the government in Gaza, is dissolved. But they say still that the ministers and the ministries and the staff stays in place. So that's the question, who is really going to run Gaza? But even then, we are talking only about 40% of Gaza, while we almost forgot with the war in Iran that there is a board of peace and also the national committee of running Gaza was supposed to be the Palestinian temporary government, and nothing is actually moving. While the UN just reported 2 days ago that the humanitarian situation is getting worse. Israel is talking about taking more of the territory. And since the ceasefire was announced, more than 1,000 people were killed in Gaza. So the question is, this kind of one of these moments that there is an opportunity to make things move, or it's more a PR exercise?
1: And what are your thoughts? What is your take on this one? Because for Hamas to say that it is handing over control of the strip, and that the body, the governing body that Hamas has been using to try to control what's happening in Gaza has been dissolved. On the one hand, you would believe, well, this is actually what everybody wanted to happen in order to have peace occur. But when you have the Israelis and the US saying we don't believe you, then that sets things on a much more difficult path.
0: And of course, when Israel is kind of into the election, have been announced, but they're around the corner, and the foreign minister Gideon Saar said we don't believe, it's also for domestic consumption. But the question is whether Hamas is actually signaling here, and I think there is a possibility, to the National Committee for the Administration of Gaza, that is not in Gaza right now, they are not allowed to enter into Gaza, led by Ali Shaat, is we are ready to start talking about handing over authority, because the response from Mr. Shaat is that, you know, there should be only one law in Gaza, only one in possession of arms, and this can be a process. But again, if the United States, if Israel say, no, we don't believe you, it's all a PR stunt, then we'll move probably nowhere forward.
1: And we also, at the end of the day, have to not forget that Gaza is in absolute ruins 2.5 years since October the 7th. And so the humanitarian crisis is not abating there at all.
0: On any level, from waste collection, from food, many, many people have maximum one meal a day. Kids go maybe 2-3 times a week to school. And when I say school, it's very makeshift school. So on any level, it's beyond the humanitarian crisis. It's a disaster. And it's improved. It's better than it was, but nowhere close where it should be.
1: Okay. Let's move to an article in The Times where we have the leader of Reform UK. Marvellous picture of him with an excellent double-breasted suit with buttons, brass buttons, ladies and gentlemen. It's one of those amazing pictures that he's all sunshine. However, the Parliamentary Standards Watchdog is going to be interviewing him over a £5 million gift he received from a cryptocurrency billionaire. What's wrong with receiving £5 million as a gift, Yossi?
0: I don't know. No one offered us, I think, him a £5 million gift or anything close to this. So that's the question. You know, do you really believe what Nigel Farage, supposed to be the man of the people, the one that, you know, the people in the streets can relate to? And in the meantime, it's not only the £5 million that he got allegedly to begin with for his security, and then when he got really upset, and if I want to buy Ferraris, I'll buy Ferraris with this. So it's not only for his security, because as he claims, he's very much the most threatened politician in the UK, which is not true. And so that's the question, what people

0: people that give you 5 million actually want in return? Do they want anything in return? That's the need to answer. But in the meantime, you know, he gets, he's a brand name of some company that sells gold, and he gets money from a fraudster, someone, a convicted fraudster in the United States. So that's the question. If it's not only about Farage, and he might be on the way out, and the people themselves said that enough is enough. He obviously likes the good life. But if it's also reform, rich it speak, and probably there is no one that can have this kind of appeal to the person in the street as Farage, and it opens the way to normal politics here in the UK.
1: Well, yes, I mean, that's quite a big jump to make, because politics has not got very normal here in the UK, that reform has come from absolutely nowhere and is now arguably the loudest voice on the political landscape. The interesting thing is, as you say, that without Nigel Farage, what is reform?
0: The issues themselves won't go away. As, you know, during the by-election in Macclesfield, what we think is the future prime minister of the UK, Andy Burnham, he heard a lot about immigration, and, you know, the need to curtail immigration, how to deal with asylum. So this kind of issue, or cost of living, and all the things that reform in its, and mainly Nigel Farage in his populist approach, you know, tapped into, not going away. But it might, the discourse about it, the conversation about it, might be less a populist one and more constructive. And that's a possibility.
1: Finally, the United States, or rather Donald Trump, does not like to be beaten by Europe. And there's this brilliant article in, I think it's in New York Times today, that you wanted to draw our attention to, about Trump clashing it, creating a new clash with Europe. This all was to do with the an issuing of a red card to the United States top striker, and Trump managed to get the one-match ban overturned ahead of a match with Belgium. Belgium, the most European country of countries, one imagine. So what's happened here then, and how has the New York Times managed to turn this into a geopolitical article?
0: The New York Times very successfully talk about it's an array issue. It's about Greenland, it's about tariffs, it's about NATO. And, you know, the summit, the NATO summit, is taking place in Ankara this week, which we don't expect is going to be all roses between the European allies and others, and Trump will put more pressure on spending more money on security. And this just symbolizes the Trump era, which rules don't apply. It's whatever I decide. I mean, he decides the rules. Those are the rules. So we all know, if you get a red card, all of us football supporters don't like when one of our players is sent off. You're suspended for a game. It doesn't imply picking up the phone, not trying to influence, as he said, but having a nice conversation about this, as any president does with the president of the governing body, and then it overturns. There is even kind of some irony, because the player we are talking about is, by completely coincidence, an American. His parents visited New York, and he was born there, and only by birth of right, he sits the very low, constitutional right that Trump tried to overturn. So these are the rules. If it serves me, it's the rule.
1: And what was the score with the Belgium-USA match?
0: Forgive all my American friends, 4-1 to Belgium. So maybe there was, at the end of the day, some poetic justice.
1: Jesse Meckelberg, thank you so much for joining me in the studio. Now here's a look at some of the stories we're following today. The Syrian president has welcomed the visit of his French counterpart Emmanuel Macron. It's the first by a Western leader since the toppling of the Assad regime. Prosecutors in the US state of Utah have begun to present evidence in the case against the alleged killer of the conservative activist Charlie Kirk. He was shot dead last year. A tanker has reportedly been hit by an unknown projectile off the coast of Oman. It's close to the Strait of Hormuz. This comes despite a ceasefire in the Iran conflict. And Cuba's national power grid has reportedly collapsed. The failure is the latest in a series of blackouts to hit the country. This is The Globalist. Stay tuned. It's, what, 8:30 in Berlin, 2:30 a.m. in Ottawa. And in one of the biggest defence contracts in the country's history, Canada has announced a deal with the German submarine manufacturer ThyssenKrupp Marine Systems to build 12 submarines. The winner beat the South Korean company Hanwha Ocean, who had been wooing Canada hard for the contract, but ultimately lost it out. So to tell us more, I'm joined now by Monocle's contributing editor and host of The Foreign Desk, Andrew Muller. Good morning, Muller.
2: Good morning.
1: So why does Canada need 12 submarines?
2: Well, as any attendee of any pub quiz knows, Canada has the world's longest coastline. So there is that. Canada also has security concerns in both the Atlantic and the Pacific. So in some respects, this was a choice between those two, between Korea and Germany. And also, Canada has, like many Western countries, underachieved significantly as a defence power since the end of the Cold War. It's only just got itself back over that 2% threshold of GDP that NATO members are supposed to spend on defence. So I think that this is Canada bringing itself back up to speed. And for that reason, it possibly looks more dramatic than maybe it actually is.
1: Let's actually talk a little bit about the GDP contribution by the Canadians. Mark Carney, in his announcement of the ThyssenKrupp deal, said the following.
3: Tonight, Minister of National Defence and I will fly to Ankara for the NATO summit. Canada will arrive in a position to help lead the alliance. Our fiscal framework has already budgeted to achieve 4% of GDP in total defense spending by the end of this decade, ahead of NATO's 2035 timetable. That includes, as I said, provisioning for the costs of these submarines.
1: I mean, that's quite an amazing statement, isn't it, from the Canadian Prime Minister, not least to sort of say, look, we're going to be ahead of everybody else in terms of our contribution to defence spending. So, you know, we've done our sums. But also Canada arriving in a position to help lead the alliance. I mean, where does this this submarine deal, or more generally, position Canada as a military power?
2: As a pretty serious one. I mean, obviously other countries are stocking up on submarines and other kit as well, but if all these submarines were delivered tomorrow, which they won't be, obviously, Canada would, I think, rank as the world's 9th or 10th largest operator of submarines. But again, this is kind of Canada reverting to an old tradition. There was a time when Canada was an extremely serious naval power. Shortly after World War II, the Royal Canadian Navy had the world's third biggest surface fleet. So Canada had not just the Cold War, but the post-Cold War decade of thinking, well, we don't really have any threats. We're protected by coastline, and obviously we could never have any imaginable problems with our neighbour to the south. And that has all been obviously somewhat upended.
1: Tell us a little bit more about the decision to buy German over South Korea. I mean, is this a surprise?
2: It kind of was. I think that there'd been a lot of... The South Korean defense sector has been roaring ahead to the extent these last few years that there was kind of an assumption that they only need to turn up and they just get everybody's contracts. I mean, for example, the massive rearmament being undertaken by Poland at the moment has substantially benefited South Korea. It's South Korean companies that are supplying Poland with tanks, with fighter aircraft, with howitzers and other artillery. And Hanwha Ocean made a huge play for this. They did a publicity stunt just a few weeks ago. They sent one of the South Korean or the Republic of Korea's Navy submarines all the way across the Pacific from Jinhae to Victoria in British Columbia. The first time a South Korean submarine had crossed the Pacific, and that was a Hanwha Ocean's boat. And that was South Korea saying, look, this is what we can do. We can give you command of this entire ocean. And the scale of what this means to Hanwha Ocean, for example, is demonstrated by the fact that their shares dropped by 23% yesterday after Canada's decision was confirmed. As to why the German, I mean, Carney was very clear on saying that it was no reflection on the product that Hanwha Ocean had offered, that either submarine would have done fine. But again, I think a lot of this goes back to that choice between Atlantic or Pacific, Asia or Europe. And Canada, like all of Europe, has had a bit of a jolt in recent years due to the behaviour of the United States. Canada, I think, has understood that it needs to be closer to Europe because they have combined interests in the Arctic as well. This does give, it will give the Royal Canadian Navy, in terms of its submarines, that magic word interoperability, which is something that NATO types are more and more excited about. This meaning that everybody can share components, knowledge, and so on. And it just means that Canada is more integrated into NATO, yet more integrated into NATO, and yet more integrated into Europe, which I think it has come to see in the last year and a bit, especially as perhaps more of a natural partner in a lot of respects than the United States.
1: And indeed, I mean, when we see Canada being pushed into Europe, as you say, it's militarily it's useful, but politically, this is key for both Canada, but also for Europe as well, to know that they have friends on the other side of the Atlantic.
2: Oh, absolutely. I mean, a lot of this, I think it can be very much framed in Mark Carney's speech at the World Economic Forum in Davos earlier this year, which I think among the non-American NATO powers has rather become 2026's set text. And this is the idea of middle powers, as he put it, and that these countries can stand up for themselves, should stand up for themselves, and at this point really have to stand up for themselves. I think... This is very possibly a decision that came down to just what felt right, what felt natural. And I think for Canada in its present state, I think knitting itself closer into Europe just possibly felt like the obvious decision.
1: And finally, let's talk a little bit about the bet that it's making in terms of, you mentioned the fact that it has a sizable coastline, so it needs a lot of submarines. But what kind of a bet is it making when it comes to the kind of military equipment that it is getting here? And the importance of uncrewed systems is enormous nowadays.
2: I mean, it is an enormous bet. Nobody has yet put an absolutely conclusive figure on what this will cost, but all the estimates run into the tens of billions of dollars, notwithstanding that Carney has been very clear that 100% of the spending will be matched by economic benefits to Canada. He's claiming over the lifetime of this project there will be 100,000 jobs. CBC this morning is reporting estimates of an $86 billion boost to the economy. It's almost like Canada's trying to argue that it's fine, these things will pay for themselves. But it is a big bet because the first one of these boats will not be in the water for possibly another decade from right now. And who knows what defence technology will look like a decade from now. If you talk to anybody involved in drones, uncrewed systems of any kind, they will all tell you that, you know, generations, or what used to be thought of as generations of development, are occurring in matters of weeks or months. But the thing that one of the reasons for spending big on defence is that nobody knows actually what the future holds. And there is also, I think, in terms of big purchases like this, and there's a lot of argument going on about other kinds of defence kit as well, like, are we still going to need it in 10 years? And this applies to things like fighter aircraft, capital naval ships, all of which are hugely expensive, obviously, and potentially hugely vulnerable. But there is also always a sort of theatrical aspect to defence procurement. If you put, for example, an aircraft carrier in the water, you're demonstrating to the world that we're the kind of country that puts an aircraft carrier in the water. And if you order a substantial fleet of new submarines, and again, in terms of catching up, Canada's current submarine component consists of four absolutely knackered antiques they bought secondhand from the Royal Navy nearly 30 years ago. This is a serious declaration of intent.
1: Andrew Muller, thank you so much for joining us on The Globalist. You're with Monocle Radio. So the media news now and to a shake-up in the British television landscape. Sky, which is owned by Comcast, has agreed to buy the broadcast channels and streaming service of ITV. It's a deal worth €1.9 billion, and Sky's chief executive, Dana Strong, has called the deal a defining moment in British broadcasting. On Monocle's Thomas Waterhouse caught up with Scott Bryan, the TV critic and media contributor for Monocle, The Guardian and The New York Times, and Scott began by explaining just what has been agreed.
4: So essentially, Sky has announced a $1.6 billion takeover of ITV's broadcasting arm. I think it's sort of worthwhile pointing out that ITV is, you know, a very, very large company. They not only broadcast TV in terms of their streaming platform ITVX, as well as their linear channels, they also make TV shows. It's a very large production company called ITV Studios. ITV Studios is not included in this sale. Essentially, ITV is now going to be under Sky, who are owned by Comcast. Sky are purchasing sort of their linear, their very traditional TV channels, as well as their streaming platform, which sort of brings to the end of a sort of very large independent sort of TV company that stretches right back to TV's infancy, you know, right back in the 1950s. And now I think brings it under the large control of a very large American media company.
5: Scott, just on that point, for those who don't know, what does ITV mean historically for the average UK household? ITV has, of course, been broadcasting for seven decades in the UK.
4: It has. I mean, ITV sort of changed throughout that period. I mean, I think many people in the UK will know its programmes, Coronation Street, reality shows such as I'm a Celebrity, Get Me Out of Here, Love Island. It's also, as a major public service broadcaster, you know, one of the large channels where you would watch big football fixtures, including the World Cup at the moment. It sort of changed throughout its run. It used to be made up of different companies all stretched across the UK under a sort of essentially a big rival to the BBC. And a lot of the shows from this channel would be exported around the world, many crime dramas. You know, it used to be a license to print money. You know, a lot of these companies were absolutely huge. And then I think ITV has, you know, still been a major contributor to British TV and still provides a lot of programmes and jobs. But it is fair to say that it has been finding it harder, like all sort of TV channels, just from the simple rise of streaming services, as well as in the 90s and the rise of satellite and cable by Sky. And of course, now Sky is a sort of is a satellite provider that's now purchased ITV. And I think, you know, 1.6 billion is a large number, no doubt about that. But I think a sale to an American company, you know, 10 years ago would have been unthinkable, just because ITV would have been so much more valuable. Whilst I think now it's sort of seen to be maybe in the light of the massive acceleration of streaming services such as Netflix and Amazon, much more affordable for it to happen, but also for Sky, you know, also trying to navigate a big rival from streaming as well. It's about, I think, Sky needing ITV as much as ITV needs Sky.
5: Scott, you mentioned there the threat posed by these big media giants in the US, the likes of Netflix and other streaming services. How real is that threat?
4: Well, I think it's actually subsided a little bit from where we were a few years ago. I think a few years ago, the rise of streaming services felt unstoppable. Netflix, Amazon Prime Video, particularly, you know, were able to become commonplace in millions and millions of households. But I think because of the cost of living crisis, and there's been so many launches of different streaming platforms, as well as the relatively strong performance of the likes of the BBC, I think streaming services have been stagnating. And you might be seeing a lot more advertising on those platforms, and it's purely because consumers can't really pay anymore or aren't willing to pay anymore than they already do. But at the same time, channels like ITV have been still struggling just simply because they're legacy businesses. They have public service obligations they have to fulfill, so many hours of public service broadcasting in their primetime schedules. And those viewerships have been decreasing in recent years because our habits have changed. We're now maybe going on to a streaming service in the evening or maybe catching up on a catch-up player such as ITVX or BBC iPlayer than watching live TV during the evening, with the exception of live sport. So I think, you know, for Sky, they have been having a decline of, I think, people paying maybe £60-70 a month packages. So for ITV, it allows them to, you know, potentially stay nimble, have a lot more visibility for some of their most popular programmes. They've recently had Saturday Night Live on their platform. That's been taken over from the US. They've made a UK variation. But also for ITV, it allows them to really bolster their finances. Sky has said that they're investing still a lot in sort of TV programming. And I think also allows Sky to use ITVX, which is a fairly large sort of catch-up provider, but that's also free. So it allows them to possibly help promote their own Sky products and maybe have a bit of synergy between the two. The downside is, you know, potentially quite a few job cuts. It might make the British TV industry just that little bit smaller. And there's also a big question around news, because ITN, which is a sort of separate news company, also does news programming for rivals, including Channel 4 and Channel 5, are now going to be within the same sort of essentially the same company as Sky News, which is under Comcast. They've said for the time being, for the next few years, that they're going to be treated as separate companies. But I think if I was working for either of those two companies, I'd be slightly anxious about, you know, possible kind of long-term cuts in the future.
5: Now, Scott, commercially speaking, this all seems rather straightforward on paper and common sense in many respects, but the deal does need the approval of both regulators and lawmakers. How easy a road will that be?
4: I've seen some other TV analysts that are, you know, much more focused on the financial side, saying, reporting that essentially because Sky have purchased not the studios production arm, but around more of maybe the linear TV business side, that it is more likely that it would be signed off by regulatory sort of approvals. I mean, of course, we have to also sort of point out that there is a lot of media consolidation happening at the moment, with Paramount, that owns Channel 5, you know, being essentially bought by the Ellisons in the US, and that has a knock-on effect too. I think Ofcom, the regulator, as well as other regulation powers, will be having quite a lot of scrutiny on this. I guess unions will as well, in case it has a knock-on effect on jobs. But Sky so far have been clear to say, look, you know, we understand that ITV has regional companies throughout the UK doing regional news. We also know that there are public service obligations that we have to fulfil. We are intending to do that. And if, and as what does that even bolster it? I guess it comes down to, you know, firstly, you know, what will the long-term financial impact will be? Also, will Sky be able to fulfil its obligations? I think so. But it also comes down to, will they, as a company, be able to navigate, you know, quite choppy waters, essentially, in the TV industry? A lot of change happening in only a few years. And Sky is a, you know, fairly nimble, but still a bit of a legacy business in itself. I think, you know, will this help bolster the company, make it grow? Or will this potentially be another sort of challenge for them and make them not as nimble as they would want to be?
1: Scott Bryan there, TV critic and media contributor for Monocle, The Guardian and The New York Times. He's talking to Thomas Waterhouse. This is The Globalist.
6: IQ, EQ and AI. Three components key to the craft of innovation at UBS. 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
1: Time for some urbanism news. Joining us from Lisbon is Monocle senior foreign correspondent and urbanism expert Carlotta Ribello. Good morning, Carlotta.
7: Good morning, Emma.
1: How's Lisbon looking today?
7: Well, it's starting to get much cooler, which I think brings us straight to our first story that I want to bring to you today, which is the fact that the French Senate will be debating today its much-anticipated housing bill. Now, you will remember the news over the past 2 weeks of the extreme temperatures felt in Europe, particularly in France. And one of the big things of this housing bill was the fact that it didn't include initially anything to do with adapting homes to extreme weather. Well, now the French Senate is expected to readdress that with a last-minute amendment on purpose to tackle this, to ensure that when we are debating housing and what needs to be done to face the housing crisis, that we're also implementing measures to adapt homes to be able to cope with extreme heat, which, as we know, is more likely to become the norm and then not.
1: And how do they actually go about wholesaling adapting houses to and our homes to climate change? It's one of those things that the construction materials need to be different, the planning, the shapes need to be different, the locations need to be different. And also, France already has a considerable housing stock already, which is probably very inefficient.
7: Well, that is precisely the problem, Emma, is the fact that the majority of houses is really poorly insulated. So it lets the heat in and then it gets stuck. The translation is roughly something like a thermal kettle that traps the heat inside. Now, there was a proposal as well in this housing bill when it was initially put forward by the government that it wants to bring back energy poor homes into the rental market with this provision that if landlords agree to make them energy efficient and upgrade them, then they can rent them. So there are big incentives to tackle this. And hopefully that means unlocking more housing that is, able to sustain these temperatures and actually be habitable.
1: And it's one of those decisions that often has to be made locally. So if you have a national housing bill, that is one thing. But individual regions and towns need to work out what works for them, don't they?
7: Absolutely. But I think it's actually important for both of those to work in tandem, because often when we see similar moves just at a municipal level, yes, that unlocks some differences for that particular area. But it's only when a national bill or a national mandate is put in place that then you get, the big money. You get companies to change policies, you get funds unlocked, and actually allows this to be scaled up much quicker. So actually having this at a national level could help propel this transformation much quicker, hopefully in time, at least for the beginning of it, in time for next summer.
1: A quick look, finally, at the World Monuments Fund and its Irreplaceable America list. These are the 10 most endangered buildings. Fill us in on those.
7: Yes, so the World Monuments Fund, which is a non-profit organization that looks precisely at our built environment heritage, to mark the 250th anniversary of the United States, released this list, Irreplaceable America. So it's 10 buildings that have shaped the US's unique history and the importance of preserving these places. And it's just fantastic to read the list and see some of them are derelict, complete ruins, and the case for advocating for them, like New York Smallpox Hospital in Roosevelt Island, but then others have just been neglected. One of them is the City Hall in Dallas, which is this incredible work of civic architecture and modernism in America, which, has been stuck in terms of getting rehabilitated, and there's a risk of abandonment or even of it being demolished. And these are just two out of these 10. And it's just a really interesting list to go through and see that this, of course, is an effort to try to preserve them and save them from demolition. And just a special mention at the end, for not for a building, but for a special recognition to the National Park System, which, as we've heard over the past year, has been a bit under threat. And this was the way of the jury to, show and recognize the National Park System role in shaping some of these preservation standards in its 403 sites across the country.
1: Indeed. I mean, very briefly, it says for many decades, the systems face mounting pressures, including staffing reductions and chronic underfunding. That happens absolutely everywhere, doesn't it? But the National Park System is absolutely crucial to an American capacity to breathe.
7: Absolutely. And, you know, it's important that the park system continues to be protected. It's not just about, of course, the majority of it is about the nature and the biodiversity. And as you say, being this lung for the nation and the world. But it's also back to this idea of, you know, it really defines the American experience. And they have the parks, the national parks have this cultural and symbolic value that cannot be, you know, understated. And what is interesting about this list, it's that it all came from a nationwide open call for nominations. So 75 sites were nominated in total, and they narrowed it down to this list. So it would be interesting to see actually the full long list, and because there's so many buildings under threat.
1: Carlotta, thank you so much for joining us on the line from Lisbon. That's Monaco senior foreign correspondent there. You're listening to The Globalist. We have a few minutes to check in with our team in Abu Dhabi. We're holding an event in collaboration with the Department of Culture and Tourism there. Monocle senior correspondent Fernanda Augusto Pacheco is standing by. Good morning, Faye.
8: Good morning from very sunny Abu Dhabi.
1: I imagine it might be quite sunny where you are. What's happening where you are?
8: 37 degrees. So basically, we had such a great event yesterday. It was the launch of the July-August issue, of course, as you said, in partnership as well with the Department of Culture and Tourism Abu Dhabi. But what I loved about the event, I mean, we were looking at the RSVPs. I mean, I think it was over 100 people there. I loved the mix of people. So every because I was wearing a badge, a Monaco badge, of course. So everybody knew I worked for Monaco, and they were so excited, you know, from lawyers to artists, you know, to kind of CEOs. It was really, really an impressive event. But can I tell you something? The location was so special because it was at a bar inside the Four Seasons. You know, I love a hotel bar, but, you know, they're kind of serious. Not that one. It's called Saikindo. It's like, it's very 70s inspired when you look at the design. And it's a Japanese listening bar. I thought it was super, super interesting. Emma, next time you come to Abu Dhabi, we have to go to Saikindo together.
1: We're going. Did you actually do any Japanese listening, or did you just have lots of silly fun?
8: There was some Japanese city pop, and I was talking to the DJ Gabriel as well, and I was asking, are you going to play some Brazilian music? Of course he did, you know. So the vibes were very much in the kind of Monaco playlist style, you know. So I think it kind of fitted the evening so well.
1: Just in your natural environment. Fernanda, what are you doing later on today after you've recovered from our wonderful evening last night?
8: Well, straight after our conversation, I'm getting a cab. I'm very excited for this. Of course, I'm the host of The Stack. I'm interested about media editors. So I met at the party Mina Al-Oraibi. She's the editor-in-chief of The National, which is a newspaper that I respect a lot. And I was telling Mina that I came across, they have a luxury magazine as well with the newspaper, TN Magazine. I was so impressed with it. So we had a chat. So now I'm going to meet her, have a little conversation with her for The Stack. And she was very excited. She wanted to introduce me to her culture editor, because of course I was asking questions. How is the music scene here? Who are the artists that come here? And by the way, I know that the celebrities, when they come to Abu Dhabi, they do have a little drink there at Saikindo, because, you know, it's very charming. It's quite cozy. But yeah, that's my plans. Straight after our chat here.
1: Fernanda Augusto Pacheco, having a very productive time in Abu Dhabi. Thank you so much for joining us on the line. And that's all the time we have for today's programme. The warmest of thanks to all my guests and to the producers, Chris Chermak, Laura Kramer and Thomas Waterhouse. Our researcher was Josefina Gomez and our studio manager was Lily Austin. After the headlines, more music on the way. The briefing's live at midday here in London. The Globalist is back at the same time tomorrow. Hope you can join me for that if you can. But for now, from me, Emma Nelson, goodbye. Thanks for listening.

0: 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Inspired by racing yachts, the J12 reconnects with its original inspiration and its original world, water. Both immensely soothing and peaceful, yet capable of unlimited strength. It is this breadth, balance, and singularity that define the intrinsic values of the first unisex sports watch by Chanel. A sensory icon designed to transcend horizons that has shaped the world of watchmaking for more than a quarter of a century. Chanel Watches, official timekeeper of Monocle Radio.
1: It's 1600 in Singapore, 9 a.m. in Rome, 8 a.m. here in London and 4 a.m. in Ottawa. That's the time on Monocle Radio, brought to you by Chanel Watches. Coming to you from Studio One at Midori House in London, it's Emma Nelson here. Welcome. We've just had The Globalist, and coming up, we've got Monocle on Culture and then Meet the Writers. First, though, a look at the news. Leaders of the NATO Transatlantic Alliance are gathering in the Turkish capital of Ankara. NATO's chief has urged members to continue their support for Ukraine as Russia intensifies its air attacks. The Syrian president has welcomed the visit of his French counterpart Emmanuel Macron. It's the first by a Western leader since the toppling of the Assad regime. Prosecutors in the US state of Utah have begun to present evidence in the case against the alleged killer of the prominent conservative activist Charlie Kirk, who was shot dead last year. A tanker has reportedly been hit by an unknown projectile off the coast of Oman. It's close to the Strait of Hormuz. This comes despite a ceasefire in the Iran conflict. And Cuba's national power grid has reportedly collapsed. The failure is the latest in a series of blackouts to hit Cuba. And those are the headlines on Monocle Radio.

0: Looking at the newspapers here in London, well, the Financial Times' headline is Greek shipping companies made almost $4 billion carrying Russian oil in the last 3 years. It says Dynacom Tankers, Stealth Maritime and Anassis Group boost revenues from transporting Russian fuel under the G7 price cap regime. That's an FT exclusive. There's an exclusive interview with Volodymyr Zelensky as well ahead of the NATO summit in Ankara, saying a battle in the sky will decide the outcome of the war with Russia. And the EU defence article today, which is connected to the NATO summit, is the big read, how Europe would fight without America. It's time now for Monocle on Culture.
1: What is this thing? Is it serious? Is it art? All those questions, spoken and unspoken, that relationship with the viewer really matters.
2: This month saw the opening of Anish Kapoor's eponymously titled show at London's Hayward Gallery, which explores the artist's wall-expanding, sense-bending, visually enticing world.
1: It links, if you like, to the other big question of art, which is both the sacred and the ritualistic.
2: The Hayward was the first public gallery to host a major survey of Kapoor's work in 1998, and this show sees his return almost 30 years later. Curated by the Hayward's outgoing director, Ralph Rugoff, the show is one of gargantuan proportions and includes new and seminal works that gloop and bleed and fall into voids and turn us upside down, probing the visitor to think about sculpture as bodies in space and to think about themselves, perhaps, in similar terms. I was lucky enough to visit the show during its installation week and get a tour from the artist himself and Ralph Rugoff. So today, on Monocle on Culture, with me, Robert Bound, we invite you into the world of Anish Kapoor.
3: The thing that's very interesting about Anish is that he is singular. He doesn't fit neatly into any specific art historical category, and yet he sort of touches many. Because it's abstract, it allows people to interpret it in any different way, which is, makes him an extremely international figure. There's inherent spirituality, but it's not religious. There's inherent sensuality, but it's not erotic as such. There are all these different ways in which he engages an audience that are very powerful.
2: Some notes there on the enduring career of Anish Kapoor from Alex Logsdale of the Listen Gallery, whose father Nicholas signed up the artist in the mid-1980s. Anish Kapoor was born in Mumbai in 1954 and has mainly lived in Britain since the early 1970s, reattended art school in London, and soon hit upon a range of styles of sculptures mainly, but painting also, that play with the substantial and insubstantial, the mass and void, the there and the not there. Kapoor has worked with this Is It or Isn't It in huge shows across continents while representing Great Britain at the Venice Biennale in 1990 and in his own Venetian Palazzo, no less. He's also known for his large-scale public artworks. You may have viewed yourself in his enormous Cloud Gate in Chicago or spied the top loop of his ArcelorMittal Orbit Tower poking out from the top of the former Olympic Park in London. His work, recognisable as a brand, has sold a lot for a lot. He works in dark reds, his own patented brand of Vanta Black, and with mirrors. Oh, and he also likes blobs of stuff. His works can be as large as his themes: birth, death, woman, man, the almighty. He believes we're all spiritual, God-fearing souls, and witnessing some of Kapoor's works might convince the floating voter on that too. We'll hear from the man himself shortly, but first we go to Ralph Rugoff, who curated the show.
4: Well, Anish, you know, knows the Hayward. He had a show here in 1998. Yeah. He comes to our exhibitions. He understands the building very well, which he regards as a challenging space, he tells me. But I think it's an ideal space for showing his work. So he came with a lot of ideas of what he wanted to show. One of the things that I think is very striking about these sculptures is that they show you the kind of fragility of the human body, right? What we look like when you tear our skin apart and pull out our insides. And those are images which people around the world are seeing in war zones all the time. And we've had a horrible war in Europe for the last 4 years. So I think these things feel particularly shocking. Also, they're objects. They're not images. You're in the room with them. You see what looks like pools of coagulated blood in these trays. Sometimes they're almost pouring out of the spout. So the paintings, which also all have openings of one kind or another, right? And those openings you could interpret as wounds. Some of them might suggest vaginas. Others could be portals to other dimensions.
5: They look
4: cracks.
5: A bit like, they always see this in sort of sublime religious art as a portal to the gods. We see this as a rent in the sky, right?
4: Well, because most of them have a sense of light in the middle. And he's used gold leaf or this, you know, a yellow paint that's coming out. This one does look like blood pouring out of an opening. And Anish has made a lot of work that seems to hover around the idea of like menstruation and fertility. So yeah, all these things are linked in ways that it's impossible to completely logically dissect.
5: You as a curator, Ralph, have put these the paintings and the sculptures together for the first time in this room.
4: Well, I just wanted to see something that would be a counterpoint. Even though it picks up the theme, and these, like I said, do look like bloody wounds, but bloody wounds with a golden heart that suggests there's some kind of transcendent light also available. Because these works are quite dark on their own. I mean, I find them utterly fascinating because there's so many different forms that they don't literally depict bodies, but you can recognize things that look like body parts in them.
5: I just wanted to go back to the use of the space. And you kicking off this, knowing you were going to have this survey show of Anish's work. As you say, he's got big, grand, bold ambitions, obviously. We've sort of talked about the fact that this looks like in certain rooms is going to blow the ceiling off your gallery here, Ralph. Is that...
4: You're referring to the inflatable sculpture?
5: Yeah, exactly. Yeah. It's interesting. You've obviously got such a lowdown on how different artists use and react to and resist the space that's offered here at the Hayward. It must be fascinating to go from one artist to the next to see how that's done. How would you describe how this is done today?
4: Yeah, no, it is. I mean, the Hayward, because it's got these very robust volumetric spaces and you feel physically the architecture here. That's why I think it's a great place for someone like Anish, whose work also gives you a very physical feeling of how you're occupying space, how the work is occupying that space. So when you walk in the door and there's this giant red inflatable that looks like a kind of flat tomato, it's so big you just get to see about 40% of the curve on one side, right? Yeah. And to see the other side, you have to go into another gallery where it becomes cherry tomatoes because they're squeezed through the pillars of the Hayward. Or it's some kind of strange brutalist corset, right?
5: Yeah.
4: Because they're almost breast-like shapes. So all these references come up in Anish's work, where there's a sense of the body being referenced, but also you're keenly aware of how you are now occupying this space differently, and you're feeling this the pressure of this inflatable, which is pushing against the walls of the Hayward, right?
5: And it's so concrete. It's so it's got such a kind of robust, muscular architecture in places, your gallery, that it does feel like it's having a bit of a fight in a really satisfying way, right?
4: Yeah. No, I mean, if you could inflate that a little further, maybe the building would gain a couple of extra square meters of space.
5: Yeah. And I wondered about you must have a long relationship with Anish Kapoor. What's the nature of that relationship, friendship?
4: I first saw Anish's work when I was living in Los Angeles, and he had a show there sometime in the mid-90s, I think. And then I got to know him when I was living in London a little bit at the end of the 90s. I've been to his studio off and on over the years. We've kept in touch. And he's always been very supportive of the Hayward as an institution. So it was nice before I finally sign off at the Hayward to bring him back for this second visit. And, you know, he responded by also wanting to make some very ambitious new works. And so I think somehow, you know, this show brings together maybe five distinct bodies of work. And I think as you make a journey through it, there are connections between them. But at the end of the day, almost all the work really invites you to look very carefully at things. And then you're also just having, you know, part of our sensual awareness is an awareness of how our bodies move through space. And he's always playing with that. And I think, you know, there's a sense of mystery to the show. I mean, Anish's interest in the idea that on some level we're all religious beings, meaning we're interested in what's beyond what's in front of our noses and what we can see. But I also think there's, I mean, I could be wrong about this, but I think sometimes there's also a sense of mischief where, I mean, you know, he wants to pull the rug out from under people's feet, and the mischief is not for the sake of mischief, it's towards trying to get people to see things differently. But I mean, having people walk into a gallery and suddenly they can't see anything except this giant red curving field, to me that's a little mischievous.
2: Well, let's hear from the mischief maker himself. At his wonderful new show at the Hayward, here is Anish Kapoor.
5: Anish, thank you very much for having us. We're starting where everyone will walk into the Hayward to see this show, and we're in a place of no small ambition. In fact, this work can hardly be kept in the room. It feels like it's going to blow the roof off the Hayward. What are we looking at?
1: A big red inflatable that fills and changes the space. It's occupying, let's say, at least three quarters of the room.
5: Just enough room for both of us in here with it.
1: Indeed, indeed. And I'm interested in the way that as you walk into the room, there's a, you know, a visceral, physical, what is this thing? Is it serious? Is it art? All those questions, spoken and unspoken. That relationship with the viewer really matters.
5: I know that a lot of your work, as you say, has riffed on the visceral, has had a discussion about the sublime, summed it up from time to time. I feel like we're doing all of those things here, but with, as you say, as you've said yourself, perhaps an unserious material. Mm-hmm. It smells good in here as well, doesn't it? The rubber. But is that something you wanted to do, to make people, they come in and it's, people will be smiling, people will be grinning from ear to ear in this room.
1: I understand. The work's called All of Nothing, which I think explains, in a sense, what it is or what it isn't. And the other thing about this object is that you don't know it yet, but you're not seeing all of it. That it's, the way I've lit the room is disappearing into darkness. Mm-hmm. It's going into the dark recesses of the other side of the room. Now, we know that this gallery, if you've been to the Hayward before, has a big ramp that goes into the other side of the gallery. Well, the ramp's not visible any longer. So the architecture's completely changed with All of Nothing here.
5: And the nothing, I suppose, is the inside of this thing is just fresh air.
1: Exactly.
5: I'd love to go back to the idea of nothing and go through to the next room, which contains some of your dark works, your voids. Shall we walk through to here?
1: Please, please, let's do that.
5: We're in the second room here at the Hayward, Anish, and we're surrounded by your voids, these depthless, none more black works that invite... Well, what do they invite in you? They seem almost like a mirror. I wonder whether you see more when you look in a void as you do in the mirror.
1: They are spaces full of darkness. So they're not just holes. They're not just empty. They're full. And I think that is really, really important.
5: The darkness, density of them. Right?
1: Exactly. Yeah. The darkness comes right to the surface. Many, many years ago, I'd been making pigment works, you know, with, on the floor. And then I felt, oh, I need to do something else. One day I went into my studio, and I don't know where the idea came from, but I decided to make myself a bowl. So I just made a bowl with my arms, let's say, a meter or a meter and a half off the floor. And then what am I doing? What am I making a bloody bowl for? What am I going to do with that? Anyway, I decided to put it on the wall and to paint it a very, very dark Prussian blue. And to my astonishment, it was not an empty bowl on the wall with a dark colour in it. It filled up with darkness. And that felt like a huge discovery. And I've obviously worked with that notion over many years in different ways.
5: The works in this room seem to perfect that idea, I suppose. You accidentally dove into this thing,
1: so,
5: and it's become quite an obsession, I guess.
1: Exactly. And I think one of the things it taught me was that there is such a thing as the non-object. So the object, obviously, I'm a sculptor. I make stuff, objects. But they always live with the parallel non-object, the object that's present and not present. I mean, I'm thinking very much, of course, in terms of one's own body. This thing, this mm-hmm. my body, describes me in a way. And then I close my eyes, I'm in a different place, I'm a different scale. Everything changes. And I think we all know that. And it goes, I suppose, to very, very fundamental questions about the self, about consciousness, about, you know, some stupid, obvious questions like, where was I before I was born? And obviously, where do I go after I die? These things, these notions, if like philosophical, religious notions, link to the object in a very, I think, very profound way.
5: This is a survey show. When you see these works which invite introspection, do you feel like you're surveying yourself? Do you feel like you're being surveyed? It's what they call a show of this type, but it means something. It seems like it must mean something to you.
1: At one level, yes. Mm. But, you know, for example, there's a work here, Descent into Limbo. Should we go and look at it?
5: There you go.
1: Exactly. So, Descent into Limbo, the title is after Mantegna, the great sort of Renaissance, or early Renaissance artist. And it's, of course, Christ's descent into limbo. He's standing at the edge of a cave and about to go into the underworld or into the meta-world or whatever we call it. This is a space full of darkness, often described as a black carpet on the floor. Let's have black carpet in here. And the point is to get it to do that, to be so dark and intense that it's an object sitting on the floor or in between the floor and somewhere else. It's not a hole. And I think that tension is really important. Immanuel Kant, the great philosopher, of course, talked about the sublime. And the sublime, you know, is this sort of poetic deep space that is far away. The two viewers, I'm thinking of Caspar David Friedrich painting, yeah. You know, two viewers looking out into the distance. But also, it's full of utter terror and danger. It's the loss of self, isn't it? That sense of... And to me, of course, that's where it is. This is where it is, in Descent into Limbo, the idea that goes to the center of the earth. It is empty and yet completely full.
5: And it's so beguiling and attractive. You must... I know that you did this with your Chicago sculpture, Cloud Gate. You sat and sort of had regarded people regarding that sculpture to see how people worked with it, interacted with it, what they did. You must have done the same with this. Are people trying to catch this thing out, or are they willingly falling into it psychologically, do you think?
1: Well, I think there's all of that, both of those. There's, if you like, the illusion that the work offers, and then when I first showed this, it was a Documenta, a show in Germany in 1990 or 92 or something, early 90s, anyway. It was a concrete room, 6 meters by 6 meters, let's say, with a void in it, bigger than this one, in the floor, Descent into Limbo. And, of course, the doors

0: 45 minutes to look at a black carpet. I can't stand it. He was furious. And he was so angry, he took his glasses off and threw them at them, thinking there's a black carpet, it'll, you know, get my glasses. Of course, the glasses disappeared. And then he went, like this, in utter terror. I promise you, in utter terror, and almost hugged the walls.
1: Yeah.
0: To me, that's...
1: He's your perfect customer.
0: Total success. So, across the room there...
1: So this is a different kind of mirror.
0: Indeed.
1: An actual one.
0: A work called Iris.
1: Mm-hmm.
0: And it's another concave form. That is a space full of mirror. So, having made, if you like, spaces full of darkness, I wondered to myself, in that same period of time, or somewhere around there, whether if a space was completely mirrored, a hemisphere was completely mirrored on the inside, what would it do? And it's a space full of mirror. What I mean by that is that it's actually coming out of the wall, isn't it? It's actually emerging from. So it's both a hole and not a hole. It turns the world upside down.
1: Yeah.
0: It turns you upside down as you view it.
1: We all look...
0: miniaturized and
1: like
0: upside down.
1: Bats, sleeping bats.
0: Exactly.
1: Don't we? In this work. We're going to end our conversation in... the third room.
0: Good, please.
1: Which we've had a sneak peek of. And walking into it is still going to be shocking.
0: There are basically four works in general.
1: Yeah.
0: The first one is the other side of the inflatable, all of nothing. The architecture has three columns. And the two walls on either side, giving four spaces. And the inflatable bubbles through the space, pushes out. So in one's head, at the first instance, there was that very big form that we were looking at before, very simple, big, huge volume. But then it becomes this volume. How do the two fit together? I'm interested in, if you like, posing that problem to the viewer about what is this and what is it? It's almost biological, isn't it?
1: It does. It feels like almost an ooze. Like we're going to be inundated in this gallery.
0: Precisely. This is
1: stalactite. Yeah.
0: Mount Moriah. Of course, it's the mountain on which Abraham supposedly at least wanted to kill his son Isaac, which he didn't eventually do. And then there's a painting on the wall. And these three sort of plastic objects that are veiling, plastic which is veiling visceral, oozy gunk.
1: You will never enjoy a gelato again, Mr. Kapoor. And there's something of Bacon's apostles to these, perhaps, as well, right? The idea of viscera, of human meat. Mm-hmm. Is this the life within? Is this what we...
0: So we've been... I mean, I have these two sides to my work.
1: Yeah.
0: And one is geometric, perfect, and or maybe even three sides. The other is, if you like, the void object, the non-object. Mm. That's one vision of the interior. This is a whole other one, which is visceral, bloody, physical, oozy, I don't know, whatever it is, you know, all that stuff, the stuff of the interior. I'm deeply interested in it because it links, if you like, to the other big question of art, which is both the sacred and the ritualistic. And I think that's where it sits for me.
1: Those geometric or more seemingly mathematical, perfect, man-made shapes... And you seem to invite the idea that that's on a different intellectual plane to the work that's the where you feel like you've hacked off a piece of something or someone organic. Mm. I guess I'm wrong in that, because these things feel like they're coming from a really spiritual, gnarly place as well, from within you, within all of us.
0: Good.
1: Right?
0: That's the whole point. That is the point.
1: Do well to keep people from...
0: touching them.
1: Getting involved with these.
0: Let's see.
1: They're going to be absolutely stunning. This room, I feel, there are many, obviously, other rooms in this show. Before we go, it would be nice to we won't go up there, for it's raining today, but the amazing sculptures you have on the roof here at the Hayward, they look incredible. This feels like they're in exactly the right place. They're up closer to the heavens than anything else. Mm-hmm. Do they all come from the same spiritual well within you as an artist?
0: Yes.

0: I mean, you know, I've been exploring geometric form for many years, and of course concave mirrors, which is very, very important. I mean, there's a work up on the terrace called Tsunami, which is at one level a very rational geometric form, but when you see it up there, it's hard to work out the geometry.
1: Yeah.
0: It doesn't reveal itself. And it's almost, dare I say, like an AI object. It's not an AI object, by the way. It's very physical, very real. But it does this strange thing, reflecting the world, turning it upside down, and then reflecting itself. And you have this strange series of images that I must say, I didn't know that would happen.
1: Yeah.
0: And that's part of the joy of making the work, is to allow it to reveal itself, if that makes sense.
1: Indeed. Yeah. And just finally, some artists I speak to don't want to let their work leave the studio because they want to hold it close to their heart. They don't ever know if it's quite finished. I feel your work exists so beautifully on a huge stage such as this, to the point where, as we discussed, it's not even big enough to hold these things in it. Do these things for you come alive when they come into contact with viewers, with people discussing these things, with you being able to walk through a huge space like this and experience them yourself?
0: I must say, I feel, and I have said thousands of times, I have nothing to say as an artist. I'm not interested in having something to say. We live in a world that's a total, total mess. We've done horrid things to it. But it's not, I speak about it as a human being, as a conscious living person in this awful situation. But I don't want my art to talk about it. Why? Because I feel there is a much more important inner conversation. I have a practice, I go to the studio, I do my thing every day, and out of it things emerge that have, if you like, other languages. And what I try to do in them, or what I want for them, is that they engage the viewer. You know, my favorite quote at the moment is Paul Valéry, who a great French poet, who said, a bad poem is one that falls into meaning. Therefore, what's a good poem? And we have to ask, you know, a good poem has to be something, a poem that sits between meaning and no meaning. Between, is this a poem? Is this art? Is it really like that? Or, my God, look what's happening here. I didn't expect that. I don't know what part of me that's engaging with. Or some such conversation. That's the real, if you like, job of the artist, according to me, or the job of the poet.
1: We will finish where we started, Anish, with a smile on our face while we scratch our heads. This is beautiful. Thank you so much for showing us around.
0: Thank you, dear. Thank you.
1: Anish Kapoor in his own words there. Anish Kapoor is on at the Hayward Gallery until the 18th of October, and bon chance too to Ralph Rugoff, who announced his departure from the Hayward earlier this year. Monocle on Culture is produced by Holly Fisher, and thanks to Sophie Monaghan-Coombs. I'm Robert Bound, we'll be back in a couple of weeks, but until then, thank you very much for tuning in.
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1: You are listening to Monocle Radio in association with Chanel Watches. The strength of the Caliber 12.1 manufacture movement lies in its uncompromising robustness. Yet it is the infinite smoothness with which it delivers the seconds that guarantees the J12's flawless chronometric precision. Visible behind is a perfectly circular oscillating weight and 191 meticulously assembled components reflecting the prowess of the Caliber 12.1, the embodiment of Chanel's watchmaking excellence with understated strength. Chanel Watches, official timekeeper of Monocle Radio.
0: It's 2100 in Auckland, 11 a.m. in Riyadh, 9 a.m. here in London, and 7 a.m. in Nuuk. That's the time on Monocle Radio, brought to you by Chanel Watches. Coming to you from Studio One at Midori House in London, it's Emma Nelson here. Welcome. Shortly, we have Meet the Writers and then we have the Foreign Desk. First, a look at the news. Leaders of the NATO Transatlantic Alliance are gathering in the Turkish capital of Ankara. NATO's chief has urged members to continue their support for Ukraine as Russia intensifies its air attacks. The Syrian president has welcomed the visit of his French counterpart Emmanuel Macron. It's the first by Western leader since the toppling of the Assad regime. Prosecutors in the US state of Utah have begun to present evidence in the case against the alleged killer of the prominent conservative activist Charlie Kirk, who was shot dead last year. A tanker has reportedly been hit by an unknown projectile off the coast of Oman. It's close to the Strait of Hormuz. This comes despite a ceasefire in the Iran conflict. And Cuba's national power grid has reportedly collapsed. The failure is the latest in a series of blackouts to hit Cuba. And those are the headlines on Monocle Radio.

0: Well, we got a quick look at some of the newspapers here in the United Kingdom. Just taking a look at the Times. Its headline is Ronaldo bows out with a whimper as Battle of Stars settled by unflashy Marina. It says Portugal 0, Spain 1. Forward sucks the light out of his side's attack as Spain becomes first side in World Cup history to keep it six successive clean sheets. Also, how far did the White House go to overturn Balogun's red card? It says private calls, background checks and rigging accusations. Trump turns his attention to football with unrelenting consequences. That's pretty much everything that's international when it comes from the Times. Everything else is domestic. And that's what the headlines are here in the UK. It's time now for Meet the Writers.
1: And welcome to Meet the Writers. I'm Georgina Godwin. My guest today is a journalist and an author whose work has taken him deep into the machinery of power, money and corruption, from post-Soviet states to the world's most respectable financial centres. He's the author of Let Our Fame Be Great, The Last Man in Russia, Moneyland and Butler to the World. His new book is Everybody Loves Our Dollars, and it investigates the systemic failure of global efforts to combat money laundering and financial crime. From the Marshall Islands and Latvia to casinos in Saipan, this explosive book exposes how political horse trading and inconsistent enforcement allow dirty money to thrive. Oliver Bullough, welcome to Meet the Writers.
2: Thanks for having me on the show. It's lovely to be here.
1: Well, you know, you and I have encountered each other often throughout the years because we're both at Hay in Wales. Year after year, we see each other, but as ships passing in the night, we're both sort of sitting in the green room frantically reading up on our next guest and then going off to chair people. So it's lovely to have some time with you, but actually to talk to you about Wales because you grew up in rural Wales.
2: Yeah, I'm actually from just outside Hay on Wye. So I grew up on a farm just outside Hay and grew up thinking every small town had a literary festival. I didn't realise it was just us. I had this sort of, I used to be dragged in a sort of slightly unwilling way by my mother to, it was when it was still in the primary school, it was a lot smaller than it is now, to see sort of Ted Hughes declaiming like a, Prophet Moses has just come down from Mount Sinai and for a nine-year-old, it leaves quite an impression.
1: I'm sure. And is that what drew you to literature?
2: I don't know. To be honest, I'm not sure I was drawn to literature. I was more drawn to the prospect of wandering around the world and finding things out. So literature is more of a means to an end. It's the stories I like and the finding things out. The writing books is just sort of a necessary end to the goal.
1: Well, because before journalism, you studied languages and history.
2: I studied history. Then after I finished university, I moved to Russia in 1999 and studied. I studied Russian while I was there, but mainly just because I wanted to be able to talk to people. And I fell in love with the place. It was fascinating. It was a really interesting time. I suppose when I arrived, I felt a little bit like I'd missed the story, the whole post-Soviet decade had ended and, perhaps the whole democratization of Russia had been and gone. But actually, about 2 weeks before I arrived in Russia, this new, barely heard-of guy called Vladimir Putin became prime minister. And then shortly afterwards, he was elevated to acting president, then was elected president, and as we know, he's been in one or other of those positions ever since. And so actually I got there, as it turned out, just at the most extraordinarily fascinating time to witness the transformation of Russia back into an autocracy.
1: What were you doing there?
2: Initially I was living in St. Petersburg, working for a nightlife magazine, a sort of St. Petersburg analogue of Time Out, which was a tremendous amount of fun. It was incredibly cheap to live there. They just had a massive financial crisis, so I didn't really need to earn any money, which was lucky because I was only earning $200 a month. But you could live okay on that in those days. And I worked there for about a year, learning Russian and messing around. And then I had a sort of crisis of confidence that I was, living too comfortably in this very baroque, beautiful city. I don't know if you've been to St. Petersburg, but it is the most stunning place with this incredible art galleries. And, I used to have a student card because I was studying Russian and I used to go into the Hermitage every day just because my bus went straight past the front door. And it was literally about 6 months of, pretty much daily visits before I realised it had a room full of Rembrandts. And I was just like, whoa, it was just so much sort of cultural wealth. So anyway.
1: Such a labour of love by Katia Galitzin to put that Hermitage together.
2: Just astonishing.
1: Yeah.
2: So anyway, I had a crisis of confidence and decided to move to Central Asia. So I went and lived in Kyrgyzstan for a year, working for the Times of Central Asia, which was an interesting adventure in and of itself. And while I was there, I you know, was looking around for something else to do, and I found a job at Reuters, which eventually took me to Moscow, where I sort of found a, you know, a home and a real, you're really in the centre of things in Moscow. So that was what I did journalistically for ages.
1: And then you started writing books.
2: Yeah. When I was in Russia, there was the Second Chechen War was really underway in a big way. And there was, it was the era, as you probably remember, of these real terrible atrocities, the Moscow theatre siege, the Beslan school siege. There were multiple suicide bombings. It was a really difficult time. And, you know, I was, that was my story. That's what I did. And I really felt that there was a much bigger story to tell about that part of the world and about the really bloody history of it, which is, you know, comes across, but also about this incredibly attractive culture and astonishing natural sort of majesty of it as a region. So my first book, Let Our Fame Be Great, was about the Caucasus Mountains, specifically the North Caucasus. I mean, the Southern Caucasus, which is the countries of Georgia, Armenia and Azerbaijan, are a bit better known, particularly Georgia these days. It's, you know, it's become a real tourist destination, which is great because it's a stunning place. But then the North Caucasus, so Dagestan, Chechnya, Ingushetia, and then all the way across to what used to be Circassia until the destruction of the Circassians, and which is now the Russian regions of Krasnodar and Stavropol, is, I mean, just a fascinating, rich, barely known internationally area. And I wanted to tell that story, which is what I did in Let Our Fame Be Great, which was intended to more or less to be a one-off. I didn't intend to become a book writer. Actually, it turned out to be quite a fun process, a really interesting way of having a much more space to tell stories than you get when you're writing sort of 700, 800 words.
1: The Last Man in Russia was your next book. Both books really deeply place-based. And I wonder what reporting in those countries taught you about power at ground level.
2: Yeah, I mean, The Last Man in Russia was about the Russian nation specifically. In Russian, you have two words. You've got a word which means the Russian state or pertaining to the Russian state, Rossiyski, and then also a word which pertains to the Russian ethnicity, Ruski. And so it was primarily about the Russian nation, the ethnicity, which is obviously the majority population in Russia, but very much not everyone. It's very culturally diverse. And they have a sort of demographic curse of very low birth rates and very high mortality, which is driven particularly by alcoholism. And I wanted to try and delve into the roots of that, the origins of that, and particularly via, there was an Orthodox priest, a Soviet Orthodox priest I became slightly obsessed by, called Dmitry Dudko, who had this incredible and very tragic life through the 20th century. It felt to me that his life was very analogous to the 20th century. And so, I mean, and partly, you know, what I love doing is travelling to places which I wouldn't otherwise get to go to. And that book took me, you know, deep into the Russian Arctic, out into the sort of far west of Russia on the Belarusian-Ukrainian border, which is a place I hadn't been either. And I love travelling and exploring places, meeting new people and trying to tell stories that haven't been told before, you know, more or less successfully. You know, people don't always want to read the stories I write, but I very much enjoy writing them.
1: And of course, what you're really known for is writing about corruption, I suppose. And I wonder at what point you realised that corruption wasn't just a local pathology, but something that was sustained by systems really far beyond national borders, which really comes into focus with your next book, Moneyland.
2: Yeah, so corruption was a fact of life on a daily basis in living in Russia. I mean, it was just totally ordinary to be stopped by police officers shaken down for, you know, however much money you happen to have on you, you know, for real or imagined offences. It wasn't really something that I considered to be strange. It was just totally normal. And it was, I suppose, in Ukraine, when I realised that this was a far bigger deal than I'd maybe given it credit for. You know, if something is just becomes a everyday reality, you don't perhaps appreciate how strange it is. In Ukraine in 2014, they had a revolution and drove out the then president, Viktor Yanukovych, who was an egregiously corrupt man, really nasty piece of work. And he had not had time to take a lot of stuff with him because he'd fled in a helicopter. You know, he'd taken money and various valuable things, but he had to leave particularly his business records behind, which gave this sort of really, I mean, once in a lifetime opportunity to see the inner workings of a kleptocratic regime. And the amazing realization as laid bare to me and lots of other people, how deeply embedded he was and his team of cronies were into the global financial system, into supposedly respectable financial centres. Obviously, Switzerland is often referenced, but far more important was London. And the nature of kleptocracy, which, you know, I think partly because of the way it's corruption is talked about via things like Transparency International's Corruption Perceptions Index. You think of it as a country-by-country phenomenon. You talk about a kleptocracy. Russia is a kleptocracy. Nigeria is a kleptocracy. That isn't how corruption works. Corruption is an international, globalized phenomenon, and it takes advantage of the ability of the owners of wealth to move the wealth around the world to hide it in, you know, secrecy jurisdictions, places like the British Virgin Islands and so on, and then to bring it back into, you know, what we refer to as the onshore jurisdictions like the UK, with all the taint washed free, where they can spend the money on property, on art, on, you know, private school fees, on private jets, whatever they want. And so, you know, I mean, this struck me as a bit like a thunderbolt, this realisation that, that corruption didn't work how I thought it had. And so I wanted to explore that, how it worked. And that was Moneyland, which was, you know, a book attempting to describe this kind of unaccountable world of money, and it, which felt to me like that it was like the possessors of great wealth had their own country, where they were untouchable, where they could write the rules, where, you know, they could escape from any responsibility for their actions. And I call that country Moneyland. It sounds like a pretty depressing topic for a book, you know, which it is, obviously. But I'm tried to write it with quite a lot of humour, and also to bring in a lot of pop culture references. I have quite a low cultural reference points as a rule. You know, so my particular proudest moment was a whole extended reference to the film Lethal Weapon 2, which I don't think is remembered by anyone but me, but I'm particularly fond of it. I sort of often feel that the more serious a story is, the more you should try and tell it in a light way, because otherwise it just becomes so depressing and that no one wants to hear what you're saying. So yeah, that's what I try
1: and
2: do.
1: And I mean, you did sort of corruption bus tours around London, didn't you? Pointing out oligarchs' houses and things.
2: Yeah, with a couple of friends, we put together the kleptocracy tours, which were self-consciously modelled on the Hollywood bus tours, you know, when you could go drive around Hollywood and someone will tell you where Scarlett Johansson has her, I don't know, whatever latte in the morning or whatever kind of coffee she drinks, you know. So we did that, but with kleptocrats and oligarchs, and which was really fun. I mean, you point out houses that belong to Russian oligarchs or Nigerian regional governors, you know, the children of Middle Eastern dictators. You know, my particular favourite stop on the bus tour was an old tube station which belonged to a Ukrainian oligarch, a guy called Dmitry Firtash, who I was particularly obsessed by. And what was fun about that was you could stop and outside and get off the bus because there was room to walk around, and they would always call the police when we turned up, and then the police would turn up and then they would listen to our spiel about this guy, and they'd all be like, and you could see them sort of nodding and wondering why they'd been called there. And it was always added a, you know, element of daft verite to the whole thing. So yeah, it, you know, like I say, though, it's an attempt to tell very serious stories, which is the, you know, very systematic use of the facilities of London and its financial and legal service companies for the enriching of kleptocratic elites around the world. You know, we talk a lot about Russians, but it's not just Russians. We're talking about, you know, the leaders of Bangladesh, Pakistan, India, you know, all across sub-Saharan Africa, you know, all across the former Soviet Union and so on. You know, it is a real live problem that doesn't get sufficiently addressed by, you know, our government or anyone, really.
1: Now, yeah. Butler to the World, the next book, zeroes in, many zeroes, on London. Tell us why that was such a revealing case study for you.
2: Moneyland was describing a global phenomenon, particularly from the end of the kleptocrat. But then, you know, the more stories I told and the more kind of investigations I did, the more it felt that, you know, London had a very particular role, or Great Britain more broadly had a very particular role as an entrepot for stolen wealth, you know, that was unrivaled really by anywhere else. I mean, you know, there are plenty of other countries that have, you know, bits of the kleptocratic picture, whether that's Switzerland or the United States or, you know, some of the jurisdictions in the Caribbean, you know, St. Kitts and Nevis and so on, or the Cayman Islands. But in terms of the full spectrum, the kind of soup to nuts, if you're a kleptocrat, what do you want? We've got it. You know, how much can you pay? That was very much what you find in Britain and its sort of associated archipelago of offshore territories. And it really struck me that there was a story to tell about the role that Britain found for itself after the end of imperialism. There's this line by Dean Acheson, the former American Secretary of State, that he said Britain has lost an empire but has not yet found a role. He was speaking in the early 1960s. Mm-hmm. You know, I was arguing that the role Britain had found was as butler to the world. And the analogy I was working on was the analogy of Jeeves from the Jeeves and Worcester novels. If you, I'm a big fan of P.G. Woodhouse. And what's particularly entertaining about those books is that, you know, Jeeves has this sort of reputation as a kind of cuddly, you know, big brother figure who's just not big brother in the Orwellian sense, big brother in the literal sense, who helps, you know, P.G. Woodhouse's hero, Bertie Wooster, out of jams that he keeps getting into. But actually, in the stories, Jeeves is an utterly ruthless operator. I mean, he's prepared to assault police officers, you know, steal, you know, blackmail, poison, all sorts. So that was essentially the way I saw that Britain was behaving. It was, you know, it was no longer an aristocrat in its own right because it had lost its empire, but it still had all the skills that were required for empire building. Mm. So it was essentially selling those skills to anyone that wanted them.
1: I mean, you've spent years now talking to bankers and lawyers and fixers, as well as police and investigators, and I wonder how you get people inside the system to talk to you honestly.
2: People are really happy to talk, weirdly. You know, I think that, I certainly hope that people tend to think that I'm quite fair. I mean, I'm quite passionate in what I write about, and I'm not going to claim that I'm neutral when it comes to a sort of standoff between, you know, Democrats and kleptocrats. I'm very much on team democracy. But I think most people feel that I make an effort to really investigate the roots of what's happening and not to, you know, gloss over things I don't know about, to really make an effort to find things out. So, you know, it's actually, in that case, people tend to be quite happy to talk to me because I think they know that I'm going to at least try to be fair, you know, on the, you know, sort of grounds that I've laid out, and I don't make any bones about what those grounds are. But also, I mean, there's a funny thing, which is that no one is a bad guy in their own mind. Mm-hmm. You know, everyone is the hero of their own story. So it's surprising how often people will approach me and say, here's a story you should tell, because they assume that they're one of the good guys, and they're not. You know, I mean, I had the lawyer of one of really quite a well-known, actually very well-known, Russian oligarch, who got in touch with me and suggested that I should ghostwrite his client's autobiography because, you know, his client had spent his life, you know, battling against the very kind of corruption that I was talking about. And I was just like, what are you talking about? You know, that's absolutely not what the situation is. And if I were to write his autobiography, you know, it really wouldn't come out. He wouldn't come out of it, you know, as the hero. I mean, I didn't hear any more from that particular approach. But, you know, you do feel that. I mean, people, you know, corruption is one of those kind of, you know, irregular nouns. You know, you're, you know, if you're, you know, someone else is always corrupt, but you yourself, you're just helping out your friends.
1: Yeah. By the time you come to this latest book, Everybody Loves Our Dollars, you're no longer just describing loopholes. You're arguing that money laundering has effectively won. And you open the book with a very personal story about your father being targeted by a scam. Tell us more.
2: Yeah, I mean, it was actually, funny enough, just when I was finishing writing the book, when I got a call from my dad, who's, you know, he's very astonishingly capable in lots of ways, but by his own admission, not very gifted when it comes to computers, you know, and he quite often phones me up because there's some kind of software update or whatever that he can't figure out, you know, and I'm quite used to that. And he rang me up because he was worried about this phone call he'd received. And it turned out that someone had called up and pretended to be from the broadband company and told him that there were vulnerabilities in his broadband and therefore other people were going to be able to hack into his computer network. And, you know, this went on. It's a summary of a conversation that went on for half an hour or so. You know, and they managed to persuade him that because of this, there was a real vulnerability that people could hack into his computer network, would be able to get onto his computer and then access his banking details and, you know, and steal all his money. And what's astonishing about it was when he described this to me after it had happened. Unfortunately, they didn't manage to get his money just because of a weird fluke of how his mobile phone doesn't work in the house and they needed to get a text message from the bank for the money to transfer, and that couldn't happen. So fortunately, they didn't manage to get the money, but they would have got away with a four-figure sum. It would have been serious. But he called me up and he felt so foolish. He felt really quite ashamed because, you know, the story when he told it back to himself after, you know, he got off the phone was so ludicrous. You know, he lives quite remotely. The idea that there would be people sitting in his garden hacking onto his broadband, you know, in order to access his computer, I mean, it's ludicrous. You'd be able to see them. They'd be sitting in the garden. And so essentially, it just struck me as this just totally mundane example that, you know, this happens to people all the time. And, you know, why does it happen? You know, why is there an army of very capable entrepreneurial fraudsters phoning up pensioners all over the world? This isn't just happening in the UK. This is happening all over the world because it's so easy to steal their money. And having stolen it, it's so easy to keep it. Mm. And it struck me as just being a really striking example of what happens when money laundering is rampant. Because it is, once you've stolen the money, you get to keep it. And that means there's no disincentive to stealing it.
1: I mean, you argue that laundering, not crime itself, is the real

0: about terrorism spreading all across the Middle East and Central Africa. That wouldn't happen if it wasn't so easy to move financing to fund terrorist groups. You know, you hear about these appalling scam compounds in Cambodia and elsewhere in Southeast Asia, which are set up by organised criminal gangs, trafficking victims to work in them, who then are forced, you know, at cattle prod point to extort money from people all over the world. You know, that wouldn't happen without money laundering. It is the crime that enables all other crimes, almost.
1: Mm.
0: And it doesn't receive the attention it deserves. And it's a real failure of public policy that it doesn't. Because we have had for decades now a coordinated global effort to tackle money laundering. And it is very intrusive. It's extremely expensive. It goes on all the time, employing armies of people, you know, costing the world's financial institutions about $200 billion a year to implement all of the regulations demanded of them, and it achieves absolutely nothing. It has not, as far as we can tell from all the best estimates that there are, it has not managed to reduce the amount of money being laundered around the world at all, or the proportion of the economy that is of criminal origin at all. And that's a massive failure, and it really doesn't get discussed anything like as much as it should be.
1: There's a section about Bicester Village, the retail outlet just outside London, that is fascinating. Talk me through what you were told and why it changed how you think about laundering, that it's not the kind of classic three-stage model that you had thought it was.
0: Yeah, so, I mean, traditionally, money laundering is broken down in training modules for compliance officers and, you know, entry police officers and so on into three stages: a placement, layering, and integration, which is to say you've got some money, you put it into a bank, you move it around a lot, and then you put it into the real economy so it looks like legitimate wealth. That's the three stages of this. But essentially what that describes is money laundering as it was before anyone tried to stop money laundering. But since the 1980s, the world's countries have been trying to stop money laundering, and so money launderers have adjusted to how they work, how they move money. And there is a very intrusive anti-money laundering system out there in our financial institutions. So quite reasonably, the criminals try not to move their wealth via the financial institutions at all, but elsewhere. And what's a very easy way of moving large amounts of wealth around the world? Well, you buy something that's very valuable, you move it around the world, and then you sell it. You don't use a bank at all. And essentially, I mean, you know, if I were to advise anyone here, the easiest way to launder wealth, say, from the UK to Colombia, were someone to want to do that, you'd just buy an expensive watch, fly to Colombia and sell it. And there you are, you've moved wealth from the UK to Colombia. You don't need to use a bank. You're going to get caught if you use a bank. So how does Bicester Village fit into this? Well, I mean, I feel a bit bad beating up on Bicester Village because it's true of any luxury goods store. It's just that, as you probably know, that Bicester Village is a retail outlet in Oxfordshire that has a very large concentration of luxury goods all in one place. So it is very visible what's happening there. But you essentially have an industry of young, tend to be Chinese students, who are employed by money laundering gangs to go there with wealth that is of criminal origin and to buy up luxury goods, often expensive handbags, to ship those to China. And that's essentially a very good way of moving wealth from the UK to China without having to move any money. Because what we're talking about when we talk about money laundering is, I mean, it's a kind of an annoying term, money laundering, because it doesn't involve any laundering. That's a metaphor for cleaning the wealth so it looks white. And it doesn't actually involve money, it involves value. And you can move value just as easily in the form of handbags or luxury watches as you can in the form of actual money. And that's something which has been really underappreciated by politicians and policymakers for decades, the idea that this is a very easy way to evade all restrictions on money laundering. And this is particularly irritating because it's not like this is a new invention, the idea that you can move value around by moving stuff rather than by moving money, because this is how the Medicis used to bank in the Middle Ages. In Renaissance Italy, you know, you could go into a branch of the Medicis bank in Venice or Rome or Florence and deposit a bag of bullion with them and say, I'd like to collect that money in Bruges or London. And then you could go to Bruges or London with a piece of paper, hand it over to their branch in Bruges or London, and they would give you an equivalent amount of bullion, you know, less a small fee. And they didn't move the actual bullion from Italy to Northern Europe. Obviously, that would be crazy. They just had some bullion on hand in London they would be able to hand over. And then the transaction was realised via the movement of trade goods and the, you know, the manipulation of the value which was being declared for them. And that's exactly how modern money laundering works. That's how they're a giant, specifically Chinese money laundering networks, which have been, you know, highlighted as a real threat by law enforcement agencies in the US, in the EU, in the UK and elsewhere. There are very significant Russian money laundering groups, which especially have sprung up since the sanctions against Russia in February 2022 and afterwards. There are

0: very large groups. They're called the Hawala networks, which were across the Middle East, which are, you know, very deeply embedded in Muslim communities. And this is how Iran, for example, manages to access the international financial system, even though it is under very heavy sanctions. And this is happening all the time, and it is essentially completely neglected. And so it feels to me like we have this, you know, very intrusive, very well-resourced anti-money laundering system in our financial institutions, which is not replicated in the trade network at all. So it's like you've built a castle with a bit of the rampart. It's very, very tall, incredibly well armed with all the most modern and you know, astonishingly capable weapons. And then around the side, there's no walls at all. So, I mean, why would you attack the wall that's armed? You can just walk around and launder your money via the back. And so that's essentially how Bicester Village fits into this story. But, you know, in case anyone from Bicester Village is listening to this and feeling a bit victimised, you know, I'm not singling you out particularly. It's I could as easily have spoken about any luxury goods outlet anywhere. It is the luxury goods that are the problem.
1: I mean, you're very careful not to frame this as a grand conspiracy. So, and you talk about how there are robust systems in place. So where does the real failure lie?
0: Well, I mean, there are many failures. I think the most spectacular failure is in the willingness of particularly major Western governments to print essentially unlimited quantities of cash. You know, the most useful tool for laundering money has always been and remains cash money, because it's accepted everywhere, it can move around, it's totally untraceable. And, you know, there is this astonishing weird phenomenon which has been referred to by central bankers as the paradox of banknotes, you know, with a remarkable lack of self-awareness, which is that although we as ordinary citizens are using banknotes less and less in everyday life, fewer than 10% of transactions in the UK now involve the use of cash money, and those tend to be much smaller than other transactions, the amount of banknotes in circulation just keeps going up all the time. So it's mysterious that at a time when there is less and less, remarkably less demand for banknotes, and yet somehow the demand for banknotes continues to be so healthy that they keep printing more of them. You know, the amount of banknotes went up by £7 billion in the UK last year to a new all-time high. It's a new record in the EU, a new record in the United States, where there's something like $2.4 trillion in circulation. And these banknotes tend to be overwhelmingly big bills. You know, the by 80% by value of all the US dollars printed are $100 bills, which aren't very much use for buying things in America. People don't want them, but they're extremely useful for packing a large amount of value into a small sized box, which is what's going on. So in terms of the really most spectacular policy failure, we have a situation where governments have been imposing really very stringent rules on financial institutions about what they can and can't do with money. And this has been both very expensive for them and has been very distressing for a lot of their clients. I mean, you probably remember Nigel Farage losing his bank account and everyone making a massive fuss about it. That is a daily reality, particularly for Muslims who lose their bank accounts all the time. I mean, almost 500,000 people lost their bank accounts last year in this country. It's a massive problem, which is hardly ever talked about because it's so shameful. But that is the side effect of the demands governments place on banks to monitor financial transactions. Yet at the same time, governments are printing essentially unlimited quantities of bank accounts, which are the most useful tool for criminals to evade those very restrictions that governments are imposing. And why this? So, I don't like talking about conspiracies, and I don't, because I think normally incompetence is a better way of explaining things than conspiracies. But it is impossible to at least consider the fact that this idiotic behaviour by governments to provide the most useful tool for evading the restrictions they themselves are imposing is also very profitable for governments. Mm. You know, if you print £7 billion worth of sterling banknotes, you are essentially making £7 billion worth of profit because it costs almost nothing to print them. The United States exports somewhere around $100 billion worth of $100 bills every year, which makes $100 bills a more valuable export for the US economy than the pharmaceutical industry, incredibly. And yet this is completely unacknowledged, undiscussed. And this is what I mean about the fact that we have not taken the battle against money laundering sufficiently seriously, because if governments were taking it seriously, then this is the kind of question they would be asking. You know, where's all this cash going? You know, ordinary citizens don't want it, so who does want it? You know, why, for example, is the $100 bill the most popular denomination of banknote? You never see them in the United States hardly, so where are they? You know, and yet these kind of questions aren't being asked simply because it's so profitable.
1: And so what would real progress look like?
0: Well, I mean, I would love to see just, you know, the real low-hanging fruit. You know, just get rid of the big bills. You don't need them. We don't need a £50 note in this country. You never see them. You know, in the EU, they have already got rid of the 500 euro bill, which was a crazy large denomination, after the terrorist attacks in Paris. I think they were 2016, which shows that they appreciate the connection between big bills and crime and terrorism. But they should go further. They don't need 100 euro or 200 euro bill notes either. In the United States, they definitely don't need a $100 bill. You know, I would love to see an international effort to get rid of all of those. That would make it much more difficult for criminals to move large amounts of value. Then after that, you need to really start looking at where criminality comes from. You need to start, I mean, I'm, you know, a large amount of the money that is being laundered around the world and that essentially creates the liquidity in the system that allows kleptocrats, spy agencies, terrorists to move their money around in these, you know, underground financial systems. A lot of that liquidity comes from narcotics trafficking, you know. And it's, you know, the, another element of the idiocy, to be honest, of the war on drugs is the fact that not only have we lost, but in doing so, we have, you know, created this huge amount of money outside of the formal financial system and given the liquidity to an informal financial system that can now be exploited by, you know, Russian kleptocrats and so on. You know, we should really be looking at the, you know, these kind of decisions like that. The, you know, there was a line in Barack Obama's White House, like their basic premise was don't do stupid shit. And it feels so often that, you know, we're doing stupid shit and not considering what the consequences are.
1: Oliver, it's been fascinating talking to you. This book is really interesting. It gives us the broad economic picture, but it also has all these personal stories. And it's also written with a lightness and a humour. And I was very happy to read it and urge the listeners to do so too.
0: Thank you very much. And it's been really fun talking about the other books as well, because, you know, it's nice to be reminded that they exist.
1: Oliver Bullough. Everybody Loves Our Dollars, How Money Laundering Won, is published by Weidenfeld and Nicholson, and it's out now. 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I'm Georgina Godwin. Thank you for listening.
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0: Give on there from the United States. You're listening to Monocle Radio. It's only 10 a.m. here in London, nearly 11 a.m. in Paris. So stay tuned.
1: You're listening to Monocle Radio in association with Chanel Watches. The strength of the Caliber 12.1 manufacture movement lies in its uncompromising robustness. Yet it is the infinite smoothness with which it delivers the seconds that guarantees the J12's flawless chronometric precision. Visible behind is a perfectly circular oscillating weight and 191 meticulously assembled components, reflecting the prowess of the Caliber 12.1. The embodiment of Chanel's watchmaking excellence with understated strength. Chanel Watches, official timekeeper of Monocle Radio.
0: It's 1800 in Tokyo, midday in Beirut, 10 a.m. here in London and 6 a.m. in Sao Paulo. That's the time on Monocle Radio, brought to you by Chanel Watches. Coming to you from Studio One at Midori House in London, it's Emma Nelson here on Monocle Radio. Welcome. In a moment, the Foreign Desk, and then later on we'll have The Urbanist. But first, a look at the headlines. Leaders of the NATO Transatlantic Alliance are gathering in the Turkish capital of Ankara. NATO's chief has urged members to continue their support for Ukraine as Russia intensifies its air attacks. The Syrian president has welcomed the visit of his French counterpart Emmanuel Macron. It's the first by a Western leader since the toppling of the Assad regime. Prosecutors in the US state of Utah have begun to present evidence in the case against the alleged killer of the prominent conservative activist Charlie Kirk, who was shot dead last year. A tanker has reportedly been hit by an unknown projectile off the coast of Oman. It's close to the Strait of Hormuz. This comes despite a ceasefire in the Iran conflict. And Cuba's national power grid has reportedly collapsed. The failure is the latest in a series of blackouts to hit Cuba. And those are the headlines on Monocle Radio.

0: It's time for the Foreign Desk.
1: Today, July 4th, the United States celebrates the 250th anniversary of its Declaration of Independence, adopted on this day in 1776 by the Second Continental Congress in Philadelphia. The Declaration of Independence didn't actually say much about press freedom. Its long list of indictments of King George III, suborning judges to his will, cutting off foreign trade, sending officers of the state to harass the citizenry, just imagine, sounds awful, did not specifically mention the considerable censorship of the media under British rule. But the Declaration of Independence was a manifesto for freedom of all kinds. In 1787, its principal drafter, Thomas Jefferson, later the United States' third president, wrote in a letter to a revolutionary comrade, Edward Carrington, that if there was a choice between government without newspapers or newspapers without a government, that he would prefer the latter. In 1791, the fledgling nation ratified the First Amendment to its Constitution. Drafted by James Madison, later the United States' fourth president, it's the one which goes like this. Congress shall make no law respecting an establishment of religion or prohibiting the free exercise thereof, or abridging the freedom of speech or of the press, or the right of the people peaceably to assemble and to petition the government for a redress of grievances. As more than one subsequent American politician has understood, however, intimidating the media does not require congressional approval. You can threaten, deride, or besmirch querulous reporters. You can do commercial favors for friendly outlets, deny opportunity to hostile ones. You can willfully blur the line between journalism and propaganda. Madison and Jefferson themselves helped found a partisan newspaper, the National Gazette, and both contributed pseudonymous articles damning their political opponents as corrupt, treacherous bunglers. Has anything really changed? How is the First Amendment holding up these days? And how do you report a president to whom scandal just does not stick? This is the Foreign Desk.
2: He's come after both of us a number of times over the years. It's certainly surprising the first time it happens. The 10th or 12th time it happens, it's not.
3: What's really new with Donald Trump is that he's made threatening and demonizing the press at the heart of his political strategy.
4: What's changed over the past few years is how we are seeing these attacks come from all across the administration.
1: You're listening to The Foreign Desk with me, Andrew Muller. Our first guests are Maggie Haberman, White House correspondent for The New York Times, and Jonathan Swan, investigative journalist also with The New York Times. Together, they are the authors of the new book, Regime Change, Inside the Imperial Presidency of Donald Trump. First of all, as two journalists who have covered President Trump for a very long time and have interviewed him extensively, his baiting of the press, the whole enemies of the people thing, isn't just shtick, or does he actually feel that?
2: It's certainly not just shtick. He sees an advantage to it. Some of it is just working the ref, you know, as we would say in this country. But some of it's not. He gets very angry about his coverage. He gets very angry about things that, at least in our experience, that he can't control. And trying to figure out the moment when he's sincere about it or not is sort of a fool's errand. I would point you to the fact that he had the DOJ subpoenaing reporters directly recently over specific. Now, it sounds like those subpoenas may have been withdrawn, but those were because he was angry about leaks. And you don't do that only if for show.
1: Jonathan, I'll put a variation of the question to you, which is, again, especially as two journalists whose coverage of him has not always been entirely sympathetic, and your book is extremely critical of him on many points, and yet he spoke to both of you for the book. Are you surprised that so much media has capitulated or has backed down, or are the big organizations that have done that just hoping they can ride this out?
5: I'm a little surprised by the scale of it, but I will say I understand what they're doing, because what Trump has done this term, which he didn't do in the first term, is he is using every lever of the federal government to squeeze organizations that he opposes. We go deep into this in the book. It's not just media organizations, it's civil society, it's higher education universities, it's law firms. And he has used government, weaponized government, to try to force companies to bend the knee. Luckily, Maggie and I both work for the New York Times. We're an independent organization. We don't depend on the government for anything. There's no licenses that we need. But, you know, that's a fortunate position to be in. He understands the power that he has over broadcast networks and other forms of media. So he's using it very aggressively.
1: Is he aware, though? I mean, he must be aware by now that at some level he has a power to drive audiences to media as well, that at some level the media does also benefit from him, that he is good for ratings, that he does attract readers.
2: He says that constantly. And, you know, there's obviously been a fair amount of interest in Donald Trump. I would argue there's been a fair amount of Donald Trump fatigue that every news organization ended up seeing at various points over the course of the last 6 years. I mean, one of the reasons that we're, you know, very happy that people are responding to the book the way that they are is because we do think that there is a desire for a deeper understanding of how this government is functioning. It's much harder to establish that this term than it was in term one, because in term one, you had all of these factions fighting, and it was you had to be essentially missing your eyes and ears not to get a story of some kind as a reporter. It's very different now. It is a very, very hunkered down tribal group around him. He also tends to, I don't really want to go down this road of why he does things or doesn't do things, because he can speak for himself. But it is true that he has learned over a long period of time that he can essentially commoditize himself with the media, particularly with TV. I just think that it's a different question this time, because it's not just that he has cowed so many in the media, although he has, as Jonathan said, and we report on that a lot. It's also that the media landscape has changed so much just by virtue of the business itself and the industry itself, and that really isn't about him at all.
1: Jonathan, can you tell me a bit about your and Maggie's conversations with Trump specifically about the book? Because as I understand it, you did have discussions with him about to verify the material. What was the kind of tone of those discussions? Because he was presumably aware that a lot of your book was not really going to be an advertisement for him.
5: Well, so we actually spoke to him at the very end of the reporting process. We tried for a couple of months to get him to sit down with us and do an interview. We decided that it was not going to be useful or valuable to do the sort of, you know, you can call him on your cell phone, as almost everyone in Washington now has his cell phone number. But, you know, it's a sort of a 3-minute conversation where he tells you how great he is and how great everything is and whatever. And we decided for what we do, you know, it was not very useful. So he ends up agreeing. And 3 days before the interview, he attacked Maggie very viciously on Truth Social and threatened to add us to the lawsuit that he's already got going against the New York Times. So, you know, we go in and we were fully expecting that he would be in salesman mode, friendly, smiling, even though he had just threatened Maggie and threatened us. And that's exactly what happened. You know, that's the way he is. He's not someone who does interpersonal conflict in a very comfortable way. So he was, you know, relaxed, unhurried. It was the 17th day of the war in Iran. It was March 16 when we went in there. And, you know, there'd been like American casualties. The war was not going as he thought it should. The war was seemed to be the furthest thing from his mind. You know, he had photographs of maple trees on the table, and he said, you know, on the Resolute desk, he said, you know, I'm buying maple trees for the White House. And then he, you know, in a very unhurried way, showed us his TikTok numbers, how popular he is on TikTok. You know, he showed us the ballroom pictures. And then the most remarkable part of that interview, which, you know, has sort of become a bit famous now, was we asked him about his power, because Trump had been telling people that he was the most powerful American president there ever had been. And When we asked him about his power, he asked one of his aides to get the document that he said was written by a historian. And he hands us this document. He clearly is quite excited about it, wants us to read it. He has a copy himself. And we sit down, start reading this document. It says, the first line is, you know, Donald Trump is the most powerful man who's ever walked the planet, something to that effect. And then it goes on to compare him to what Trump says is the top 10. And it's Napoleon, Adolf Hitler, Stalin, Mao, Alexander the Great, Genghis Khan, Attila the Hun.
1: I mean, all the greats.
5: All the greats, right? Mm. All the small D liberal Democrats of history. And but there was no morality, really. There was no discussion of morality in this document. It was not a moral comparison. It was just about the metric of raw power. And the point that this quote-unquote historian was making was that Donald Trump is the most powerful man who's ever lived because he's in charge of the most powerful military that's ever existed. He's in charge of the most powerful economy that's ever existed, the most powerful technology, but he's willing to use it.
1: Mm.
5: And actually, that was the premise of our book. It was a peculiar document. It was written in a peculiar way. It was not a historian. It turned out to be a former golf caddy of Gary Player.
1: Obviously.
5: But what he'd written, you know, with a few modifications here and there and a little sanding down, was actually the basis of our book. So it was sort of this amazing moment where Trump was basically handing us our own thesis.
2: Yes.
5: from a different perspective, of course, yes. but that's what happened.
1: Maggie, just finally, because there is so much to talk about in this book, and I do absolutely commend it to our listeners. I wasn't joking when I said there's one or other jaw-dropping or forehead-slapping revelation on any other page. But just to go back to what Jonathan was saying about how the president had teed off at you personally a few days before you sat down with him, and it's obviously far from the first time he has done that. But is there any way you can explain to those of us to whom it has not happened, at least not yet, I don't know if he's a regular listener, what it is like to have Earth's most powerful individual come for you personally, and whether you think that does have an inhibiting effect on press freedom more generally?
2: So he's come after both of us a number of times over the years. And so it's certainly surprising the first time it happens. The 10th or 12th time it happens, it's not. I suspect he has the intention or hopes that it will try to have a chilling effect, and it may on some people. It doesn't impact our reporting one way or the other. I mean, one thing is that we really are very fortunate also to work for an independent institution like the New York Times that has no levers that the federal government can reach into, as they are with so many aspects of media, particularly broadcast media, I would say, licensing and so forth. But Trump has really used every lever of government that he can across civil society. But just in terms of the attacks, he's going to do what he's going to do. It is what it is.
1: Maggie Haberman and Jonathan Swan, thank you both for joining us. Their new book, Regime Change, Inside the Imperial Presidency of Donald Trump, is out now. This is The Foreign Desk. You're listening to The Foreign Desk with me, Andrew Muller. Given that so much about the two presidencies of Donald Trump has been, at the very least, unusual, it is tempting to conclude that absolutely everything must be aberrant or unexampled. But his adversarial and vindictive relationship with the media might not be. Our next guest is John Marshall, Associate Professor at Northwestern University and author of Clash, Presidents and the Press in Times of Crisis. John, let's start where we are, which is with this nakedly antagonistic relationship between the president and the American press. Is it actually anything new?
3: Well, in some ways, the relationship between Donald Trump and the press have had precedents in the past, but in other ways, it is completely unprecedented. Some of the precedents are there has always been some tension between the presidents and the reporters who are covering them. And we've had highly partisan media in the past. And there have been other presidents who have tried to clamp down on the news media in different ways. John Adams, our second president, had the Sedition Act passed during his presidency at the end of the 1790s, which basically made it illegal to say anything critical of the government or the president. And more than 100 reporters, writers, editors were tossed in jail under that law or similar state laws. That law proved to be extremely unpopular. Adams didn't win re-election, and they allowed the law to lapse. But then during World War I, Woodrow Wilson had an incredible number of draconian laws passed that made it illegal to criticize the war effort or criticize the military draft. Editors were thrown in jail. Newspapers were shut down under that law. Some similar things happened during the Civil War as well. And then Richard Nixon was famously hostile and critical of the press and used the different machinery of the federal government, Federal Bureau of Investigation, Internal Revenue Service, Federal Communications Commission to go after his enemies. So that's all been done before. What's really new with Donald Trump is that he's made threatening and demonizing the press at the heart of his political strategy, and has made spreading conspiracy theories about journalists part of his political strategy. He has directly sued television networks like ABC and CBS. He's made allusions to encouraging violence against reporters, used very violent imagery about journalists, and he'll pick and choose who gets to cover the White House and who gets to cover the Pentagon. So that part of it, I think, is unprecedented in kind of the sum whole of what Donald Trump is doing in terms of his hostility and threats against the media, I think is unprecedented.
1: I mean, if therefore we put Trump at one end of a spectrum of presidential hostility towards the media, is there anybody towards the other end of it? Have there been any presidents who haven't regarded the media as essentially a menace, who have managed to somehow forge a, if not friendly, then even constructive relationship with it?
3: That's a great question, because every president has grumbled at some time.
1: Every politician who's ever lived, I suspect.
3: Right, exactly, you know, no matter where you are. But there have been presidents who have developed cordial, friendly relationships with individual reporters or individual editors or producers. And those are the presidents who are often the ones who win re-election and rank kind of the highest when historians rank the effectiveness of different presidents. So, you know, example would be Teddy Roosevelt, who would invite reporters in to his bathroom while he shaved, and he would answer questions while he was being lathered up and his barber was shaving him. Franklin Roosevelt and his wife Eleanor would invite reporters over for Sunday dinner, and Eleanor Roosevelt would cook omelets for them, and they'd let the children of the reporters play on the White House playground. Abraham Lincoln would hold long conversations with different reporters, including the, you know, the great abolitionist writer Frederick Douglass would talk with him for hours at a time. And those are the presidents who generally did the best. And I think that's not an accident, because if you do develop that kind of friendly relationship, it's harder to be an aggressive reporter to someone who's just being unfailingly nice to you. Ronald Reagan, you know, great Republican hero, was similar. He was always very, almost always friendly with the individual reporters who were covering him. And I think that helped to shape the coverage that he received.
1: I mean, there is a conventional wisdom, and certainly one taken up by Republican conservative administrations and very much by this conservative Republican administration, that reporters as a breed tend towards the liberal in outlook, and therefore so do media outlets. Do you think there's actually anything to that? Over the journey, do Democratic presidents tend to get a slightly easier ride than Republican ones?
3: Well, I would ask Bill Clinton if he thought he got an easy ride, because he was investigated even before he took the office. There were any number of scandals that were being investigated on his part. And I think Barack Obama and some of the others would say that they, Jimmy Carter, endured a pretty hostile press. And so I think, the answer to your question is yes and no. I think individual reporter surveys have shown that they tend to be more liberal. And I think that's partly because they tend to be younger. They tend to live in cities. They tend to be college educated, and that, as a voting bloc, tends to be more liberal than other Americans. But I think other evidence shows that the owners, the people with the real power over the media, also tend to be more conservative, more or less. And Richard Nixon, who was the president who probably complained about the media the most, Donald Trump is giving him a run on for the money on that, but Nixon, from the very start,

0: that's editorials tend to be liberal. Wall Street Journal, another very powerful publication, tends to be more conservative. Sinclair Broadcast Company, which controls more local broadcast stations than any other owner, is very conservative, as is the Fox News empire, which now owns the Wall Street Journal, the New York Post, which is a very popular newspaper, and then, of course, Fox News itself. And talk radio tends to be dominated by conservatives. So you can pick and choose. You can find some areas of the media that are more liberal, and I think you can find a whole lot that are more conservative.
1: That was John Marshall, Associate Professor at Northwestern University and author of Clash, Presidents and the Press in Times of Crisis. This is The Foreign Desk. You're with The Foreign Desk on Monocle Radio. The First Amendment of the US Constitution is not the law of any other land. But in this, as in many other fields, for better and for worse, like it or not, the United States sets the global tone. Joining me finally is Kirsten McCudden, Chief of Editorial for the Freedom of the Press Foundation and who also manages the US Press Freedom Tracker. Kirsten, let's start with the big and obvious question. Is the United States actually going measurably backwards where press freedom is concerned?
2: The United States is going measurably backward where press freedom is concerned. We know this because it is measurable in some degrees. We see it in the way that the First Amendment, which protects freedom of speech, freedom of the press, is being attacked by all levels, all across the administration. And at the U.S. Press Freedom Tracker, the news database that tracks press freedom in the United States, what we're seeing and which informs this idea of where is press freedom in the U.S., what the U.S. Press Freedom Tracker is documenting is more assaults of journalists year over year. We're seeing more arrest, detainments, subpoenas. And so those are legal challenges to the right to report journalistically. Also, what's changed over the past few years is how we are seeing these attacks come from all across the administration. So, you know, there are similarities from Donald Trump's first administration into the second in the way that he treats the press. He's on pace, he's stayed on pace for about 10 years now to denigrate the press in social media nearly once a day, every day for about 10 years on average. That's one measurement, but it's not the measurement. It's not the only measurement. We also see in the second administration attacks coming from other parts of the administration. And by that, Andrew, I mean Defense Secretary Pete Hegseth closing the Pentagon to journalists, to demanding that they have to have escorts, which was recently struck down by the court, but really pushing journalists out of access. We saw it with the Associated Press in the White House itself. So we're seeing it from access, and we're seeing it from FBI Director Cash Patel, who, when The Atlantic published a story suggesting that he is not great at his job, sued The Atlantic for defamation and opened an investigation into that journalist and brought leak investigations within his own department.
1: As you mentioned there, we now have, I guess, more than a decade of data on the effect that the fact of President Trump has had on press freedom in the United States. Do we notice over that period, though, that things did improve somewhat in the 4 years between Trump administrations? What I guess I'm trying to figure out here is how much of this is due to a tone directed from the top and how much of this might be to do with what we could think of as non-Trump causes?
2: Yeah, it's a little bit of both. You know, when the Biden administration began in 2021, we saw an incredible amount still of assaults of journalists in the U.S. And some of that was what Biden inherited or the administration inherited overall was ongoing social justice protests. So we'd have to go back to 2020 for a minute and remember that in the United States and across the world, feeling the effects of the global pandemic, social justice protests nationwide in the U.S., and those were

0: met with heavy federal enforcement. And that increases the likelihood of protesters, but what we track, journalists, getting assaulted, hit by crowd control munitions, getting arrested, detained while covering. Those started in 2020, but did continue through 2021. Right before the administration's turned over, January 6, 2021, was the assault on the Capitol, and more than 15 journalists were assaulted that one day. So there's definitely ongoing tales across administrations that one can inherit, and those social justice protests continued into the Biden administration. So we did see journalists facing tough federal assaults on them through 2021. On the other hand, when we tracked Biden's social media posts against the press, there are zero. So there's definitely differences between the administration.
1: I mean, given that American journalists and American media outlets have also now had more than a decade trying to adjust to Donald Trump, has anybody figured out what a constructive response is, other than just obviously buckling to the White House and doing what he asks?
0: News organizations are starting to see that that's not the answer. You have the New York Times, for example, in litigation with the Pentagon around the press access. So I think we are seeing responses to attacks on free speech and into the Pentagon. I'm also thinking about the Paramount Warner Brothers merger and the response from Hollywood that has gathered and from journalists who are speaking up about the type of ownership that is best for the First Amendment.
1: I mean, we are focusing a lot in this conversation and in this episode on the state of press freedom in the United States, but I don't think anything anymore, and probably for some time, that happens in the United States just happens in the United States. Do you also perceive that this has a knock-on effect around the world, that if it's understood that it's okay to beat up on journalists metaphorically or literally in what is supposed to be the bastion of free speech, it's even more okay to do it anywhere else?
0: Without a doubt, that's why I do what I do and the team does what it does, which is we are documenting this slide. We are documenting these attacks on the institution of journalism, so that we can point to it and say, this is how it happened, this is when it happened, this is what it felt like when it was happening. You can think of it as a research institution as well, right? And so that other countries can see what's going on and see what is working and how the pacing is over years. And that I think that's a very important part, is that because the U.S. Press Freedom Tracker is nearly 10 years old now and has seen several administrations, two Trump ones and a Biden one, what is very different between Trump administration 1 and 2.0 are the pace mm-hmm. of assaults on the press and the strategy. It's more of a strategy this round. And so, and by that, I mean the seeing it across the cabinet, attacking licenses from the FCC, which is our Federal Communications Commission, on if you say something that the administration doesn't like, will they come after your license? We see it on raids of journalists' home for publishing information. We're seeing it at these multiple levels, which is more of a strategy than ever before. I think that is the lesson that the world can see.
1: That was Kirsten McCudden, Chief of Editorial for the Freedom of the Press Foundation. 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That's it for this episode of The Foreign Desk. 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The Foreign Desk was produced by Anita Riota and Lily Austin. 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
1: Bienvenue to the Monocle Café in Paris. Tucked away on Rue Bachaumont in Paris' beautiful second arrondissement, it's the perfect spot for a noisette, an evening apéro, some retail therapy, or a brew of our print offerings. Our friendly staff are on hand to help and impart a bit of neighborhood wisdom too. You're always welcome at the Monocle Café, so why not join us in Paris today? À bientôt!
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0: Coming up in the next hour, we have The Urbanist. But first on Monocle Radio, some music. 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

0: Caroline Alves there on Monocle Radio. Stay tuned, it's nearly 11 a.m. here in London. The Urbanist is on the way.
1: You are listening to Monocle Radio in association with Chanel Watches. The silhouette of the J12 watch sets itself apart with its clean, precise lines. Yet once worn, it is its softness that stands out. Polished with diamond powder, the highly resistant ceramic that adorns it entirely feels as smooth as silk against the skin. A sensory appeal, painstakingly perfected for over a quarter of a century, that reveals the watchmaking excellence of Chanel. An invincible softness that becomes one with whomever wears it. Chanel Watches, official timekeeper of Monocle Radio.
0: It's 2100 in Melbourne, 1300 in Kyiv, 11 a.m. here in London and 6 a.m. in Havana. That's the time on Monocle Radio, brought to you by Chanel Watches. Coming to you from Studio One at Midori House in London, it's Emma Nelson here. Welcome. We've got The Urbanist on the way, and then in an hour's time, we have the briefing, so stay tuned. First, though, a look at the headlines. Leaders of the NATO Transatlantic Alliance are gathering in the Turkish capital of Ankara. NATO's chief has urged members to continue their support for Ukraine as Russia intensifies its air attacks. The Syrian president has welcomed the visit of his French counterpart Emmanuel Macron. It's the first by a Western leader since the toppling of the Assad regime. Prosecutors in the US state of Utah have begun to present evidence in the case against the alleged killer of the prominent conservative activist Charlie Kirk, who was shot dead last year. A tanker has reportedly been hit by an unknown projectile off the coast of Oman. It's close to the Strait of Hormuz. This comes despite a ceasefire in the Iran conflict. And Cuba's national power grid has reportedly collapsed. The failure is the latest in a series of blackouts to hit Cuba. And those are the headlines on Monocle Radio.

0: Now, a verdict by an appeals court in France today determines whether Marine Le Pen, the leader of the far-right National Rally Party, will be able to add her name to the ballot paper in next year's presidential elections. Madame Le Pen was found guilty last year of embezzling more than €1 million in European Parliament money to pay the employees in her own party. She's been barred from running next year in the presidential election, but this could change if her appeal is successful today. Well, for more on this, I heard a little bit earlier on from Bruno Cotrez. He's a research fellow at the Centre for Political Research at Paris's Sciences Po University. And he's also a member of the editorial board of the Revue Française de Sciences Politiques. He joined me on the line from Monocle Studio in the French capital, and I began by asking him if Madame Le Pen was going to win her appeal.
1: It's going to be a very difficult decision for the judges, actually, because on the one side, they want obviously to confirm the sanction against Marine Le Pen. She's not going to be non-guilty, but also you have the big issue, which is, are they going to reduce the extra sanction of ineligibility? You just recall that normally she can't run for an election for 5 years and she's making an appeal. So the top, the peak of the day is to know if they are going to reduce that from 5 to 2 years. If they would do so, actually Marine Le Pen could finally run for the next presidential election.
0: And what happens if she can't run? The natural replacement is who? Jordan Bardella?
1: Yes, obviously, he's the new party leader, actually, the very young Jordan Bardella, age 30, with no experience before of any cabinet member. He has been never a cabinet member. He has been never having a local executive, but at the same time, he's among the most popular French political leaders on today. So obviously, he would be the candidate if Marine Le Pen can't run.
0: And if she can run, however, let's examine this again. I mean, she's been twice defeated by Emmanuel Macron for the presidency. Would this be her final shot? So today we work out it's sort of a now or never moment, isn't it?
1: Yes. What is very difficult probably for Marine Le Pen at the personal level is that she has been never so close to winning the French presidential election. She's credited in the last polls of about 30-32% of the vote in the first round. And so for Marine Le Pen, if she finally can run for the election, it is probably the momentum of her political career. The big question for French politics is not exactly to know if the Rassemblement National, Marine Le Pen or Jordan Bardella, could qualify for the second round of the election. They would. The big question is to know who is going to be on the second seat for the second round of the election.
0: Tell us what will happen if she is barred from running. How will that alter the political narrative as we head towards a presidential election?
1: It could change, obviously, if it is Marine Le Pen or Jordan Bardella. It's not going to be exactly the same story. The two leaders of the Rassemblement National have about the same voting intention, between 30 to 35, but they have not the same age, they have not coming from the same political story. Actually, Marine Le Pen, everyone knows her in France, the French public knows her qualities, her default also, but if it is finally Jordan Bardella, the big political question is to know if Jordan Bardella have exactly the same policy agenda as Marine Le Pen, particularly on economic issues. He has given many signs to the right that is closer to the right than Marine Le Pen is.
0: There is also the sense, in the last few months at least, that Marine Le Pen has been attacking the judiciary and saying that this is a travesty of justice. She was slightly more subdued earlier this weekend when she did a rally with Jordan Bardella. Maybe there was a sense of resignation to what she was saying. But when you have, I mean, we've seen it in the United States, when you have the judiciary getting involved in politics, that becomes a very incendiary moment, doesn't it, for democracy and for the way that politics is formed.
1: Yes, this is actually one of the main arguments of the Rassemblement National to say the judges can't actually block a democratic process, which is an election. And it's the reason why I think it's a very difficult decision for the judges. At the same time, they need to show to the French, with all the questions that we have in France on today, with justice, the judicial system is not at the top in these times in France. So at the same time, the judges need to show to the French that Marine Le Pen is actually just an ordinary citizen having exactly the same sanction as you and me. But on the other side, obviously, they have the big issue, which is their political responsibility within the electorate of the Rassemblement National, probably a huge frustration if Marine Le Pen can't run. So very difficult decision for the tribunal on today.
0: Finally, a quick question more generally about the presidential race. We can't have Emmanuel Macron next year. So how is the race shaping up?
1: It's very difficult to know exactly who would be the winner. We know that the Rassemblement National would qualify for the second round, absolutely no doubt on that. So if there would be a single candidate on the left or a single candidate on the right, then we could say that eventually they could finally defeat the Rassemblement National. But we have several candidates on the right and several candidates on the left, and it is absolutely not certain that they could qualify for the second round. Everyone wonder if the second round of the election would be the far right against the far left. That would be obviously a big shock for French politics.
0: And that was Bruno Cortrez from Paris's Sciences Po University, talking to me a little earlier on today on The Globalist. You're listening to Monocle Radio with me, Emma Nelson. It's time now for The Urbanist.

0: What would it take to make a data center a more productive member of society? Imagine a renewal project where you start with the data center so you can build a lot of the beneficial infrastructure so you can make sure that the mixed use that gets built around it gets the benefits from the data center.
1: How can we make sure the buildings of the future serve the cities of today? This is The Urbanist, Monocle's programme all about the cities we live in, and I'm your host, Andrew Tuck. This week, we're going to look at some of the impacts of the digital age and how we can make sure that our cities benefit from these shifts, from more urban-friendly data centre design to technology districts and how best to reimagine them for mixed use. Plus, we look at why Singapore is so good at planning for their ageing population. That's all ahead right here on The Urbanist with me, Andrew Tuck. The data centre has become somewhat of an ugly term in today's age. Dull-looking, loud, resource-sucking monstrosities often spring to mind, and most city dwellers would balk at the idea of a data centre springing up in their neighbourhood. But considering the ever-increasing need for these structures, many architects are looking at ways of making them community assets rather than neighbourhood eyesores. Grimshaw Architects is one firm that's been looking into the idea of more urban-friendly data centres, which was also the theme of their installation at last year's Venice Architecture Biennale. Grimshaw has also been walking the talk with their project Duke Data Centre in Sydney. And I'm happy to say that I'm now joined by Eric Escalante, an associate principal at Grimshaw Sydney. Eric, thank you so much for joining me. Now let's start with how you've been trying to challenge the perception that we all have these days of data centres. What is the rethink that you're looking for?
0: Data centres are currently being designed as isolated pieces of buildings, kind of like a warehouse. And they're faceless. They take up a lot of our energy, a lot of our water, and they don't seem to be contributing much else. So I understand the kind of public opposition against them. But we see there being an opportunity of looking at data centers as just another piece of the infrastructure network, as it were. So similar to the electricity network and the water treatment network, etc. And we believe that if you think about data centers as part of a holistic strategy, you could plan the cities in a more meaningful way in allowing the data centers to contribute further to society and the kind of communities they sit in.
1: And just tell me, for people who aren't incredibly technical like myself, basically, what does a data center do and why do we need so many more of them? Is it because of the move to AI?
0: Well, data centers is something that we've been building at a crazy speed even before AI. I think before ChatGPT, we were doubling the kind of capacity of data centers every 4 years. So the things that were kind of fueling that growth was cloud computing. You know, your photos that you store on your phone goes into a cloud. All of your streaming services get served by that. And in general, like everything that we cannot take for granted today is on the backbone of the servers that are sitting around our cities. And they are incredibly valuable from that perspective. And I guess just to give kind of the simplest explanation about what a data center is, it's basically loads and loads of computers sitting in a rack, tightly packed, and then all of the support systems that allow them to work well. So you have the cooling, you have the backup generation, you have all of these things. And ultimately, they sort of started quite modestly, and they've kind of grown into these big IKEA-sized buildings that sit on the freeways.
1: Now, often when we drive past one or we see one these days, they are, as you say, big boxy buildings, often slightly intimidating, whether for security reasons, often fenced off, looking a bit aggressive in the urban landscape. Why do you think they shouldn't be on the outskirts of a city on an industrial park? Why do you think they should be integrated into a city and seen potentially as maybe a positive, whether as an emblem of change and progress or as just one of those necessary parts of the infrastructure you need to have a great city?
0: To make a great city, you don't need data centers. Great cities are for people and they're for creating environments for people to thrive in. The reason why data centers may make sense in some instances in the city or when they can help catalyze an urban renewal. So a lot of these data centers get built in kind of industrial zones that eventually are going to be rezoned around them for residential. And I think those are the sort of questions in my mind, how do you deal with them then? And I think you put it very well in saying that there are these kind of large and very defensive buildings that have barbed wire around them. And there are plenty of examples that show that data centers don't have to be built and designed that way. And we have an example here in Sydney where you couldn't tell it apart from a commercial building. So I think what we find interesting about data centers is how they could actually contribute beyond the economic value that they bring.
1: The project you mentioned there is Project Duke, which is in South Sydney. Now, I looked online at some of the pictures of the project as it will be in the end, and here you've added public realm, you've added planting, green space around the project. And I was also intrigued to read that you'd even consulted kind of Aboriginal leaders about the design and format of the building to get their take on it. Tell me a little bit about that project then, and about how you've tried to edge it into these interesting conversations.
0: So Project Duke is an interesting case because it is still very much an urban setting. It's sort of at the outskirts of Sydney, but still very much an urban environment. And there's a reason why a lot of data centers get built in that area, and that's that they have availability of power and they have fiber backbone connectivity, etc. But there's also where a lot of residential developments are, and you have recreational facilities around there. And so there's this edge of the city where it goes from being industrial to being residential. And the question is, how do we situate a building of, you know, stature, because it's a four-story high building, and integrate it into the urban fabrics, as it were? And the intention here was to create a buffer, a significant buffer that allowed for space for people to walk around without being intimidated by this building, and trying to reduce the security measures to the absolute bare minimum. And you mentioned that we had Indigenous consultation, and the intention from that is that rather than it being just this performance-driven building, we wanted also to soften it and actually create some personalization to its place and kind of connection to its place.
1: What's the state of that project at the moment? Is it still in the design phase, or are you in building phase? Where are you at?
0: Currently, the planning has been approved, and we're moving towards design documentation for construction.
1: Obviously, we're seeing in the US, in some places, some pushback against data centers because people think, oh my God, this is AI taking my job and I'm going to be paying for all this energy that it's consuming. I'm sure in any planning process, an architect has to explain the project. But have you felt yourself needing to explain the role of a data center, especially when it's in the city, a little bit more to get people on board?
0: Yeah, absolutely. I think so. With these design review panels, we had to go through in quite a lot of detail about what a data center is and how it works, and also explain that it is effectively a piece of infrastructure in the same way that you have other pieces of infrastructure like a substation or other types of industrial buildings that you find in the city. But the difference here is that we have opportunity of making parts of them or the buffer zone more public. Ultimately, there is a valid question about how do you make sure that data centers are being built sensitively and in response to the kind of objections? And I think we managed to get an approval of this building through a pretty onerous process because we thought about what would be a good outcome for the public and not just considered it as a systems building and kind of an engineering project.
1: I know that you see this as the beginning of a journey, not the conclusion of what we can think about the design of data centers. Interesting, you also took some of these projects to the Venice Biennale before to kind of highlight the potentials. What do you see coming up in the future as we begin to consider these projects?
0: The proposal that we took to the Venice Biennale tried to flip the script a little bit. So moving away from the NIMBYism to a YIMBYism and really trying to find a way of what would it take to make a data center a more productive member of society. And what we've basically said is that imagine a renewal project where you start with the data center, so you can build a lot of the beneficial infrastructure such as district heating and water treatment plants and energy centers, so you can make sure that the mixed use that gets built around it gets the benefits from the data center. And so what we proposed is a precinct, and we worked together with Arup and Goodman for an 18 hectare site that had light industrial uses, advanced manufacturing, other industrial buildings alongside residential apartment buildings and research centers to demonstrate that you could have this symbiosis between a data center and kind of this mixed-use precinct. And you asked me where I think this might move in the future. The reality is that these data centers are going to be built, and we have a choice here. Either build them in isolation away from the cities and build all the necessary infrastructures to support them. And, you know, it's a perfectly sensible approach. They do this in Japan and to great success. The alternative is to actually build them along growth corridors, so where people are going to be. And the reason why I think that that might be a better answer is that we don't know what's going to happen with these data centers. We're building infrastructure to them that is going to be paid largely by public money, and the infrastructure lasts 50 years, but the data centers themselves might only last half of that, if that. So the opportunity you have here is to build the infrastructure where you want people, where people want to be, and then you use the data center to kind of leverage that out, and you get the opportunities of circularity from an energy and a water perspective, amongst other things.
1: Eric Escalante, thank you so much for joining me. Now, how do we turn the Silicon Valleys of the world into functional, flourishing urban neighborhoods? Recent digital technology booms have seen innovation hubs emerge all over the world, but both during and after their lives supporting technological advancements, these districts also have the chance to be livable and lovable for residents. Kista is a world-famous tech district just north of Stockholm, and is undergoing a 1.9 billion euro transformation to evolve into a mixed-use innovation city. The evolution is backed by five of Sweden's largest property developers, as well as the city of Stockholm, and it looks to rebalance the area with office-to-residential conversions and added green space. I'm joined now by Maria Grenz from Stockholm Business Region, and who is also the head of development for Kista. Maria, thank you for joining us. Now, maybe before we look into this new, exciting transformation for this area, you could tell us, first of all, about the very important technological hub that Kista was.
2: That's true. It was, and it still is, I would say. Today, it's one of Europe's most densest technology areas. And it was the area where the world's first commercial mobile telephone system was launched in 1981. So it's an area that has a lot of impact on the business of ICT. And today, it hosts about 29,000 people and jobs, and about 20,000 of them in tech. And most importantly is the research infrastructure that is very special and difficult to replicate elsewhere.
1: Just tell me, so we have this moment in the 70s where all of the tech companies come there, and the area has done well, and we'll come to that modern reinvention in a moment, but also faces some challenges because, as we've seen in other cities around the world, what's happening is that many startup companies, especially in the world of AI and things these days, they don't really want to be out in a tech hub. They're quite happy to be in the downtown core of the city. We're certainly seeing that in London. Many of the AI companies are determined to be in the very centre of the city, not on its periphery. So you do end up with some empty buildings that need repurposing, and you need to add life and bring in a sense of community too. So what have been the challenges as you progress between those old tech companies and the modern world of technology?
2: I would say that a big challenge that we are facing right now is to transform Kista into this living innovation district, like you say. Just having the infrastructure is not enough. It's very important, but it's not enough. We need to add housing, for example, culture, retail, and green space without compromising the technical assets that makes this place very unique. So this is being done through a shared commitment between the city, the property owners, and business. And by prioritization and steering and increased investment levels, both from the city and, of course, by the property owners, and now also empowered by a new municipal company called Kista Utveckling AB, we have new tools to work with, and we have a phased plan running through 2040.
1: I understand that transformation plan.

0: that would make them think, okay, we're on the move here?
1: I would say that we have three areas of action. And the first one being the mixed use shift, coming from the monofunctional structure to a more mixed use, attractive urban development. So if you would live there, you would see that we would invest a lot in the public spaces to give them the highest quality. You would see refurbished parks, more of the green and blue, and the open ground floors with relevant services. Today, the houses are kind of shut, so we want to open them up. And you would also see the excellent mobility infrastructure. That will be very easy to see that change. But I think you would also see that we are transforming it into a living destination, of course, created on the content of the area, created on the tech profile, but also by adding cultural events and arenas with sports and by fairs and congress, for example. And thirdly, just continue to develop this international innovation district, continue to build on its strength by being broader than before, maybe with the skill to adapt this unique physical infrastructure I mentioned before.
0: Do you think this offers a template for other cities around the world? Because there's lots of places around the world that are seeing districts that came to the fore in the 70s and the 80s needing to rethink about their purpose and their ambition. And as you're saying, also often trying to think about how they insert more living space alongside the office space as well. Do you think that you're beginning to see a template arise here that you could say to other city leaders around the world, come here and look at what we've done, because actually this could be a benchmark for you as well?
1: I hope so. We are now in a very intense stage of transformation, so maybe that's better for someone else to answer to in a couple of years or so. But what we are doing in Kista is that we are working on the short term and the long term at the same time. So with short term, I mean concrete measures in the city environment that really makes a different cost. And with long term, we work with the vision, with the direction and structural changes. So we do both.
0: And maybe just finally, you could just, for our listeners who are listening to this story of transformation and thinking about their own cities, you've said there, think about the long term and the short term. What would be another couple of things maybe you'd say, okay, if you're involved in one of these projects, here's one or two things that you think are important for people to grasp before they set off on their project?
1: Well, I would say that what's really important for Kista is the level of cooperation. And I think this is maybe like a Swedish thing, but we really like to cooperate, and it's a very important thing about how we do stuff. And that, of course, requires commitment and a high level of trust. And this is essential for this transformation to work. And I think in Kista we have that. We have a lot of committed stakeholders that wants to do the best for this area. It's not easy, but we are going to do it together. Another thing that I would like to raise is the level of resilience. Resilience in different ways, but in the sense of not just focusing on one area of technology, but being wider, but it can also be resilience in terms of climate change and so on. So we have to be a little bit smart about the already existing environment and transforming it, repurposing it, like you said earlier, and also really focus on place-based investment and doing it with courage, I think, is possible factors for success here.
0: Maria Grenz, thank you very much for joining us here on The Urbanist. Finally today, we head to Singapore, which has become a so-called super-aged society this year, with more than one in five residents now aged 65 or over. But while many countries are only beginning to grapple with what longer lives mean, the city-state has spent decades planning for them. Monocle's Joanna Moser recently spoke to Eugene Lau from Singapore's Urban Redevelopment Authority, and also to Ke Shing Go from the Singapore Tourism Board. They discussed designing neighbourhoods where people can remain active, independent and connected, and explored why Singapore, which made Monocle's top 20 livable cities in this year's Quality of Life survey, increasingly sees longevity as part of what makes a city a model for urban living. We hear from Eugene Lau first.
2: From the planning perspective, we don't really plan for an aging population per se. We don't plan for older people, because in planning it's always quite holistic. So planning for the aged society starts from the onset. We focus on creating the neighborhoods to be inclusive, for people to be active, to be independent, and most importantly is for them to age in place and to always be connected to the community that they

0: familiar with. So I guess that is the crucial element that we focus on as we face an aging society, because we do believe strongly that it is not just essential for the elderly to have facilities and for homes and houses to support them to age gracefully, but in terms of a social perspective, it is important for them to be able to age in place and to be happy and to be able to be familiar with the society and to be able to be familiar with the environment that they are living in.
1: Kershing, yeah. Has this question of aging well and designing for longer lives become a bigger part of how Singapore defines a successful city and how it sells itself?
2: Especially for the UK and Europe, which is the region that I oversee, it has increasingly been a differentiator for us. And I think it's also an area that we are really trying to own much more and show up more in that space. The data is kind of showing itself.
1: And thinking of this longevity of the city, Eugene, we often think about aging as a healthcare issue, but we should also think about it as a question of urban design and the environments that people live in every day.
0: That's absolutely right. We have to design for the climate as well, especially for the elderly and aging. In terms of rest spots, I would like to highlight a vital planning component that we incorporate into our planning, which is public space. Singapore is not big, you know, really about 730 square kilometers of land. It is pretty small for a city state. And therefore, it is important to make sure that for 6 million people of population, we have to have enough spaces for respite, for people to rest, and particularly for the elderly, there needs to be properly designed, good quality public spaces for them. And when it comes to urban design, we focus a lot on the design and the quality of public space. It is not just about a big plaza space, which is big and shiny and looks very polished, and that's not going to make it a successful public space. Successful public space in terms of urban design comes from the community. We design for it to be flexible and we design it for the end users. And therefore, we always make sure that it incorporates the urban design requirements of the people that we are designing for. And all these elements include things like, for example, just making sure, you know, that the shelter itself is sufficiently sheltered, because Singapore is either rain or shine and our rain can get pretty heavy sometimes. Making sure that it is well sheltered in a heavy storm with fins and louvers coming down so that the elderly can still go there and rest and do their Tai Chi every morning or in the evening. Making sure there's a variety of seating options that's available for them to move the chairs around or to sit around and play the chess. Or even making sure that the space is well ventilated so that on a day that's like 36 degrees or 37 degrees, they still feel comfortable when they are going out into the public space to mingle, to just people watch or to meet their friends. I mean, that's what we're talking about, not just aging in place at home in your unit, but having all this space that they can actually feel like it is an extension of their home. You know, we call it a community living room in urban design, that if they don't want to stay at home, they can come out anytime in the morning or in the night. And this don't happen by chance. It's all part of the urban design policies that we have in Singapore.
1: In thinking of those elements, when you design a neighborhood today, what does a successful neighborhood and place for these longer lives actually look like? What are these elements, if you had to do like a checklist, that you need to have?
0: Number one would be barrier-free access. I mean, a lot of elderly are not good at walking. Sometimes they use personal mobility devices. Sometimes they use wheelchairs. So it's important to make sure everything is barrier-free. This could be in the form of ramps or gentle slopes for them to move from point one to point two or point three. Secondly, would be sheltered walkways, because as I mentioned, it's either rain or shine. So it needs to be properly designed that there's no gap or there's no bridge whereby they can be stranded in a certain spot whereby they cannot move across to a different spot because there's a break, you know, and it's raining very heavily. It's raining cats and dogs. Thirdly, I would say in terms of public space design, we are seeing a change in the trend here in Singapore, that the elderly are not content to really sit around and just to people watch anymore. They are getting fitter. They want to be active and they want to do exercise and even try to do more physical activities. So we need to be able to provide that kind of options for them in terms of public space design as well. And in terms of greenery, I would like to highlight that as well, because greenery, I feel, is a very important element for the mental wellness and the mental well-being of our aging population. So to be able to be 5 to 10 minutes to a park, where no matter where you stay, it's a target that we're trying to hit by 2030. So it doesn't matter where you stay, 5 minutes walk, 10 minutes walk, you will reach a park. And if you don't reach a park, you can go downstairs. There'll be ample greenery in your park connectors. There'll be ample greenery in your urban parks that's just downstairs. So we can access greenery anytime of the day that you want. So I guess 4 main key points would be main elements that I'll focus on.
1: And just because you already mentioned this, but I'd spoken recently about these elderly people that are doing parkour in housing estates, and they're using these everyday spaces that you've mentioned, the rails, the slopes, the pathways, as places for movement that you just said it's really important. Is that the kind of relationship between residents and the city that when you're designing it, you're trying to create?
0: We don't design for, you know, parkour, to be specific. But it is just so interesting that how they have adapted the, you know, all these railings and hardware infrastructure that we have provided to do things like this. So I guess this is interesting because we learn that public space is no longer just about providing seats for the elderly to sit down. You know, they are no longer contented with that. And we need to provide for flexible infrastructure for them to adaptively use them for all these different kinds of activities. So whether it's urban sports or whether it's even community gardening, you know, it's no longer just sufficient to provide a piece of grassland. It has to be adaptable, for example, to be cut up into different portion gardens. And this is true. You know, in Singapore, there are allotment gardens that we have, and this is extremely popular, especially with the elderly, that they will bid and they will ballot for it, that pieces of land is allotted to them to do community gardening. And this is done by the National Parks Board in Singapore. And they really, really take good care of their own individual piece of land of gardening. So not just parkour, you know, in the physical kind of exercise activities, but also even in gardening as well, we learn to be flexible to provide for them.
1: Kershing, do you think stories like this change the way people think about Singapore? This moving beyond, you know, this highly planned city to a city that now is designed for this human experience?
2: I was just going to pipe in as Eugene was talking about the accessibility to parks and green in 5 minutes. I cannot speak more than how that has really showed up really well for us, because as we're looking at the slightly active silver, that's why we call them active silver, because they are active and they really are, as people are aging well and aging later into the years, I think what they're looking for would be a good mixture of, I still want my very dynamic kind of a lifestyle destination. I want to have a great cocktail at the rooftop bar. I want to have accessibility to my great restaurant and street food and all that. But I want that infused with the ability for me to do an urban hike at one of the rail corridors. And I'm always very proud, and I tell Eugene that all the time, like, thank you very much for great urban design, because the park connectors actually connects the entire island. And you could actually do an entire day of urban hike. What is magical about it as well is within, let's say, 30 minutes of the hike along the rail corridor that connects to the entire island, you could hop off from a staircase and go to, let's say, a street food corner and have a roti prata, which is what I love to do near my neighborhood. And then I finish that, I hop back onto the track, I carry on with my green walk. And you can actually explore the entire island just through this connectivity that is very, very well designed, not just even for human. I think the other part that is not very well known is how a lot of the wildlife is coming back to Singapore in a very urban and very dense city that very few people would associate with, like the hornbills. Who knew that you could actually see hornbills in a very dense city through the hikes that you're doing in a very urban setting? So I think this interweaving of how urban design that started off as something that we do for the residents has become something that is interfused with what visitors would get access to as well. And that's how we would like them to experience the country, not just to go to a tourist landmark, which is obviously still important because I work for the tourism board. But I think the narrative of what traveling has become or is increasingly going to become is going to be much more complex and much more interwoven into the everyday life of the population and the city. So this whole biophilia ethos in which how we design for ourselves because of how dense we are has now kind of really stand up as, I think, one of our strongest selling point of what Singapore stands for as a tourist destination.
1: And what do you think other cities then can learn from Singapore's experience?
0: I'll go first. I guess from a planning perspective, what we do well is our long-term planning. We have our master plan and our long-term concept plan as well to guide our planning process for the next 5 years and also for the next 10 to 15 years as well. So this helps in terms of making sure that we have sufficient amenities, facilities for the population that we are catering for and for the variety of demographics that we are catering for. So this is very, very important. Secondly, I would say that we do very well in terms of integration because Singapore is not big. We need to make sure that every single piece of land is well utilized because we are a city state. We have a 6 million density, and what we do very well is integration.
2: I guess from my side, what we do well, not just from a tourism perspective, but I think it's from a country perspective, is we actually do plan really well. We do master planning and we kind of project what the future is going to look like, whether is it in terms of the needs of the population from urban design and from a tourism perspective. We launched our tourism master plan 2040. So we're projecting into the year 2040. So I think the secret sauce is not one singular, but the mindset that we are always anticipating, we are always looking in the future, and then we're trying to prep for what is to come, whether it's an infrastructure perspective, as well as from an industry perspective. How do we bring the entire Singapore tourism industry along as we try to better fit ourselves for the future and the future traveler to come?
3: My thanks there to Ke Shing Go, and before that, Eugene Lau, in conversation with Monocle's Joanna Moser. Well, that's all for this week's episode of The Urbanist. And you can follow us for new editions of the show every week. And you can also subscribe to Monocle magazine for reports on all things design, architecture, and of course, urbanism too. Just visit monocle.com. This episode of The Urbanist was produced and edited by David Stevens. I'm Andrew Tuck. Goodbye, and thank you for listening, City Lovers.
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0: The briefing is on the way, but before that, I've got some music for you. This from Brazil is FBC, Pedro Senna and Hugo Ludovico.

0: The brilliant Antoine Bourachaud there on Monocle Radio. It's nearly midday here in London. The briefing is up next.
1: You're listening to Monocle Radio in association with Chanel Watches. The silhouette of the J12 watch sets itself apart with its clean, precise lines. Yet, once worn, it is its softness that stands out. Polished with diamond powder, the highly resistant ceramic that adorns it entirely feels as smooth as silk against the skin. A sensory appeal painstakingly perfected for over a quarter of a century that reveals the watchmaking excellence of Chanel. An invincible softness that becomes one with whomever wears it. Chanel Watches, official timekeeper of Monocle Radio.
2: It's 1400 in Ankara, 1300 in Brussels, midday here in London, and 4 a.m. in Seattle. That's the time on Monocle Radio, brought to you by Chanel Watches. The briefing starts now.

0: Hello and welcome to The Briefing, broadcasting live from Studio One here at Midori House in London. I'm Thomas Waterhouse. Coming up on today's programme, two of Europe's right-wing champions are in the spotlight. Italy's Giorgia Meloni is accused of being a stalker by Donald Trump, and France's Marine Le Pen waits to find out what her political future looks like. Our Europe editor Ed Stocker will tell us more. Then,
1: there's always a justice somewhere in life. And today, I think it just brings us a little bit of luck.
0: It's game over for the trio of World Cup host countries. The US is knocked out of the football tournament in a 4-1 defeat to Belgium. Our senior news editor, Chris Chermak, will have more on the red card controversy that's lingered behind that match in Seattle. And,
2: you know, music today, I'd say it's not the global sound, it's the Swedish sound.
0: Monocle has been discussing the soft power impact of Scandinavian music with the Nordics editorial lead at Spotify. And we'll also put you front row at Haute Couture Week in Paris with our fashion director, Nathalie Theodosi. All that right here on The Briefing with me, Thomas Waterhouse. Hello and a very good afternoon to you from central London. We start today's show with two different tales about two different European right-wing figureheads. As NATO leaders gather in Turkey for their latest summit, there's a sub-story that's emerged on the sidelines of the discussions about defence. Donald Trump has added fresh fuel to the fire of his recent spat with Italy's Prime Minister. The US President has posted a photograph of Giorgia Meloni with the words, "Restraining order needed" in big, black, bold capitals. And the other tale we're covering centres on the Paris Court of Appeal, where three judges will shortly announce their decision on whether the far-right leader Marine Le Pen can stand in next year's presidential election. Ed Stocker, Monocle's Europe editor-at-large, is following both of these stories for us, and he joins us now from Milan. Good afternoon to you, Ed.
3: A very good afternoon to you.
0: Now, Ed, it's not every day that one world leader suggests that another needs a restraining order. What exactly is Donald Trump implying here?
3: Well, in the world of Donald Trump, I think anything is possible, isn't it? Yeah, this is a post a few days ago from his Truth Media account, in which there is a picture of Giorgia Meloni. You know, she seems to be staring adoringly into his eyes. Obviously, photos don't always tell the whole truth, in which he's, as you mentioned before, included this caption saying, "Restraining order needed." Now, this comes after the G7 meeting in Evian in France last month, in which Donald Trump basically said that Meloni was begging to have her photo taken with him. This rather odd declaration from the US president. In that case, Giorgia Meloni, the Prime Minister of Italy, felt the need that she needed to respond. She in turn posted on social media basically saying he should spend, that is, Donald Trump should spend more time concentrating on the enemies of the West before adding as a final retort that neither she or Italy ever beg. And so this has continued, this sort of disagreement between the two leaders.
0: And what kind of reaction have we had to Donald Trump's post?
3: Well, this time she's decided not to post about it. Guido Crosetto, who is the defense minister, has sort of in the background been saying that this is a minor thing and that the relationship with the US is still extremely important, which it is. But one has to say that at least on the face of it, this is a remarkably different situation for Meloni. She always wanted to be, and she thought she could be, this sort of bridge between Europe, the European Union, and the US. You know, Donald Trump in the past had extremely complimentary things to say about Giorgia Meloni, and she was the only leader from the European Union invited to his second inauguration. And now we find ourselves in this situation. But, you know, one has to remember that what Donald Trump says in public and what he says in private is very different. Sometimes he does it in order to get reactions out of leaders. Maybe he wants to get something from them. You know, who knows? The NATO summit happening in Ankara, Odessa right now could, see them get on perfectly well. Anything could happen in the world of Donald Trump politics, like I said before.
0: Now, Ed, let's move west from Rome. France is, of course, waiting with bated breath to find out if Marine Le Pen can stand in next year's race to replace Emmanuel Macron as a president. Just how momentous is this moment for her and, of course, for French political life?
3: I mean, this is a momentous occasion. Obviously, Marine Le Pen has overseen a massive rebranding, if you like, of the far right. It was, of course, under her father, Jean-Marie Le Pen. He was the founder of the Front National, the National Front. She, of course, rebranded it, changed the name, brought it in from the cold, really, and made it a mainstream party. She is now someone who appears on mainstream TV channels, giving interviews. Of course, she, you know, finished second with 41% of the vote in the 2022 runoff. And so if she's not allowed to stand in next year's presidential elections, Emmanuel Macron, of course, cannot stand again. It would be a big deal. You know, according to polls, she is sort of leading that. And just to give a bit of, I guess, background for listeners, this is a ruling from March 2025, which she, of course, appealed, saying that Marine Le Pen embezzled European funds, misappropriated funds that were intended. Basically, the European Union has been very generous in funding assistance to MEPs. She was accused of using those funds to essentially pay members of her own political party. She was handed down a sentence of 4 years in prison, two suspended and two at home, with a tag, €100,000 fine and a 5-year ban on appearing in elections immediately. And so obviously that means that if this ruling stays in place, she won't be able to run in the 2027 presidential election. There are a couple of scenarios out there. One is that they maintain the original ruling. Another one would be that they would reduce that length of five years to maybe 2 or 3. If they did reduce the length, that she may still be able to run. And if she isn't, she will be handing over to this sort of heir apparent, this leader, Jordan Bardella, who's only 30 years old, that she's sort of been training as the next leader. And over the weekend that just passed, she was sort of praising him, showing their togetherness. They appeared in Pas-de-Calais together. And she said that she would support him if she weren't able to run, with great conviction, in her words.
0: OK, thanks very much, Ed. That was Monocle's Europe editor-at-large, Ed Stocker. Now here's Tom Webb with the day's other news headlines.
4: Thanks, Thomas. An explosion has gone off near the Four Seasons Hotel in Damascus, where French President Emmanuel Macron had spent the night ahead of a meeting with his Syrian counterpart. Yesterday, authorities postponed the first meeting of the new transitional parliament days after announcing the inaugural session had been scheduled for Monday. Following years of delays, one of Central Japan Railway's largest infrastructure projects has finally been given the green light. The maglev line will connect Tokyo to Nagoya in around 40 minutes. Construction of the 286-kilometre route will begin this year, with an eye toward completing the project by 2036 at the latest. Italy's oldest dairy company has borrowed money against cheese still aging in its warehouse. It follows a change in the law designed to help food and wine producers access finance. The family-owned company, founded in 1784, raised over 10 million euros from Italy's state lender, backed by products in the maturation process. Those are the day's headlines. Back to you, Thomas.
0: Thanks very much, Tom. Now, when he's not accusing the Italian Prime Minister of being a stalker, the US President has been busy this week sticking his nose into global football. Donald Trump has confirmed that he spoke to FIFA, the organisation which, of course, handed him a peace prize, to get them to reverse the suspension of one American player who was shown a red card in last week's round of 32 match against Bosnia-Herzegovina. But Trump's efforts to alter who is available to play for the US couldn't save the host country from defeat. The US has now been knocked out of the tournament with in a 4-1 defeat to Belgium at their match in Seattle. Joining me now is Monocle's senior news editor, Chris Chermak. Good afternoon, Chris.
5: Good afternoon, Thomas.
0: Chris, let's perhaps start by explaining to our listeners just who you are, where you're from, and which side you might be supporting in this match.
5: So listeners will know that I am half American and half Austrian, American mother, Austrian father. What listeners may not know, which adds to my impartiality in this debate, is the fact that I mostly grew up in Belgium. I lived in Brussels for about 10 years growing up. So I've always had a soft spot for Les Diables Rouges, as they are known, the football team of Belgium as well, as the United States and Austria. So I tend to go into every World Cup with three teams that I'm supporting and then having to decide based on events such as this which team I'm going to support when it comes down to them playing each other.
0: That must be quite exhausting or confusing, but let's move on.
5: It gives
0: on.
5: Me a lot of opportunities, Thomas.
0: It does. This is a World Cup story, Chris, that's really ballooned into something of a diplomatic row. Just what was Donald Trump trying to achieve when he spoke to FIFA?
5: Well, quite simply, he was trying to give the United States a leg up. This is something where he spoke to FIFA's boss, Gianni Infantino, who is the one who has been behind all of this, really. It should be said, it hasn't necessarily been all of FIFA. It has been Gianni Infantino, who gave Donald Trump the Peace Prize, etc., etc. So he spoke with Infantino, and there was then an appeals process. Now, Infantino has said that clearly this was entirely impartial. He had nothing to do with it. But the entire thing has reeked of some sort of stitch-up ahead of this game with Belgium, because Trump basically complained about the fact that Fallerin Balogun had been given a red card, which also led to an automatic suspension for this match against Belgium. In an appeals process, FIFA then changed that decision, and that led to so much outrage yesterday. It was quite incredible to read everything, all the reactions that you were seeing, and it became a story that was so much more than just about sports. You had the European Union Sports Affairs Commissioner involved, saying that, you know, decisions on sporting rules and sporting matters belong to sporting bodies, not politicians. You had Europe's football governing body, UEFA, getting involved, saying it was incomprehensible and unjustifiable that Balogun would be allowed to play in that match against Belgium. So there was so much that was happening around this. It became almost a diplomatic incident between the US and the European Union, in addition to just that simple fact of sort of let people play football and let's not have politicians get involved in it. That's what the World Cup should be about.
0: The Belgian team has come out to say that Trump's intervention actually put wind in their sails in this match.
5: Well, they've been quite coy and interesting. When you listen, some players admit to it more than others in the post-match interviews. So the match, I mean, clearly Belgium was on fire. And maybe more importantly, the United States looked quite weak in the match last night in Seattle. They did not bring their A game, and the Belgians certainly did. Now, how much all of this impacted the match is hard to say. You had some Belgian players right at the end, after the fourth goal in particular, doing a little bit of a Trump dance in celebration. You have had various other bits of trolling, I would say, from various groups on social media. The Belgians, for example, put up a picture of Romelu Lukaku, who scored that fourth goal with a hand to his ear, and it just said, "Overturn this," pointing to Donald Trump. And some of the players certainly acknowledge that this sense of injustice that they felt may have fired them up somewhat as well. Also, I think interesting just to mention at the end that Fallerin Balogun, of course, himself, you know, nothing that you can really blame him for in this. He was the American striker who got to play due to Donald Trump's intervention. He actually went up to the Belgian coach manager after the match, and Belgium's coach apparently said that he wanted to engage about what had happened, which the Belgian coach found was a very sort of a human adult gesture from Balogun. It's not his fault, and that's what the Belgian coach said, that he was involved in all of this. I should also mention on that point, Fallerin Balogun himself is a U.S. birthright citizen. I think that's important to mention as well. He was born in the States to British Nigerian parents and then went back to the U.K. So he wouldn't even be on this field if Donald Trump had his way. I'm just going to leave it at that.
0: And Chris, we should just remind our listeners that this isn't the first time this week that we've seen some kind of tensions flare between the U.S. and Belgium. The 250th anniversary of American independence independence in the Belgian capital also sparked a row as well.
5: It did spark a row as well because there was a celebration in Brussels in the Parc Saint-Quentinaire by the United States or by the embassy of the United States. And there are some questions about whether some fireworks damaged a museum in the area. So, yes, that was something that was a spat within Brussels as well, whether it was fireworks or whether there's still an investigation ongoing in terms of what might have happened there. But, yeah, so it's not been a good week for American-Belgian tensions, but certainly Belgium has gotten the last laugh for now.
0: It certainly has. Monocle's senior news editor, Chris Chermak, thank you very much. You're listening to The Briefing here on Monocle Radio. You're back with The Briefing on Monocle Radio. Sweden's annual political conference in Almedalen took place at the end of last month on the Baltic island of Gotland. Alongside discussions on politics and policy, the conference also examined the sources of Sweden's soft power, and few have had a greater global impact than the country's music industry. Monocle was there, and among those attending was Emma Wikström, editorial lead for the Nordics at Spotify. Our head of radio, Tom Edwards, caught up with her at the event, and he started by asking about the global influence of Swedish music.
2: Sweden is one of four net exporters of music in the world. Like, it's UK, US, Korea, and Sweden. And I think that's just astonishing. And maybe it is something in the water. I think there's definitely, you know, a strong history of melodies that we've grown up with across the Nordics. You know, there are a lot of similarities, no, you know, differences, but I think that is across the entire region. Looking at Sweden as well, like two-thirds of last year's revenue in for Swedish creators came out of streaming from outside of Sweden. Mm. So, you know, there's a global sound if we just take the artists as an example. But then if you look behind the music as well, I mean, the Swedish pop wonder, as you know, people call it, which I really, really agree with, I think what we have and what we continue to reinvest in, like from and by and to the songwriter and producer community, you know, Dennis Pop took in the 90s Max Martin under his wings, and then Max Martin has taken, you know, every songwriter and producer in the world under his wings. And, you know, we see now like Elvira Anderfjärd, who's a part of MXM as well, who did the entire the entire Addison Rae album, like still creating that cultural force and a global sound that is, you know, music today. I'd say it's not the global sound, it's the Swedish sound.
6: And you'd say it proudly.
2: Yeah.
6: So that's maybe a little bit about the music culture or the cultural backdrop. But if we turn that around, how has streamers, Spotify, how has that reshaped that music culture? Because it's changed it, it's changing it every day in ways I'm presuming you would say are all positive. Some people have different points of view, but what is the impact of streaming on that musical culture, do you think? It's a bit of an abstract question.
2: No, but I get what you mean. I think, you know, we both, you know, bought CDs in our younger age, and then
6: radio cassettes, not to give it away how old I am.
2: Well, I bought CDs, that's the thing. And I think, you know, we saw the entire music industry in free fall 20 years ago, and then streaming, I'm not saying Spotify, but streaming in general, came around and saved it. And I think how that has then shaped entire, you know, both music industry, but the creative industry as a whole is, you know, there's so much music now available at your fingertips. Like, I bought one CD or maybe got one for Christmas, and then I got one 6 months later for my birthday. And that was what I was listening to, you know, on repeat until I got bored of it. Now I have, you know, millions of albums, millions of CDs in that sense. And I, you know, have the availability for that. And it's not just what has been curated in the CD store. This is, you know, the world's music that I can access from, you know, Stockholm.
6: Is it almost too much? I sometimes find I'm overwhelmed by choice, whether I'm watching television. Certainly when I am on Spotify, it can almost feel overwhelming. How conscious are you and your colleagues about helping to curate an experience that is all about maximizing every moment, when it is true people are inundated from every corner by media? How do you try to strike that balance?
2: I mean, I think this is, you know, where algorithms come into play. And especially like from Spotify's perspective, I mean, in the past it was like, you know, the human curators versus the machine. Now it's like, you know, one and the same almost. No, but it's more about having that human taste. So, you know, I can recommend you something right here, right now that I think that you should go and listen to because you might have listened to something similar before. But how do I, as an editor, do that for 760 million users that also like don't speak my language?
6: How much time have you got? Yeah.
2: Exactly, they don't speak my language, maybe I don't know their cultures, you know, there's differences in every aspect of that, and I think that's where the algorithms come in and scale the human work that we do, especially like the music team and the editorial team at Spotify. Like, we use algorithms and AI to scale the work that those actual humans do, so that
6: and that will yeah, always be the case, will it, Anna, that it's a human experience, it's a human process that's scaled by technology. It will always be that way around.
2: Yeah, I think so. I think, you know, the algorithms and AI can probably figure out that, you know, a new Beyoncé album out tomorrow will be massive because we have that historical context and data. But that's why, like, discovery is so important for Spotify specifically, and I think for the entire ecosystem outside of Spotify too, the discovery is key. Like, if we don't have humans to then contextualize, oh, this brand new artist is important because of this, or this new subculture or this subgenre is popping up, like, I think that is why we still need those humans and why we then can scale that for as many users as possible. But, you know, the entire product that we have, and we see this, of course, across a multitude of platforms, but for Spotify, we, you know, personalization is key. I think I can tell you something, but then I might not really know what is best for you, you know, just by looking at you.
6: Nobody knows what's best for me, Emma. Nobody does.
2: Do you?
6: Definitely not me.
2: But then we have, you know, algorithms that know your listening taste just based on your listening data and knows what, you know, similar people with similar tastes listen to and can recommend that to you so that you have an individually personalized experience. And that's not just you, that's me, that's, you know, the crew you have around you here as well. Like, everybody gets a little bit something for them. And that's, you know, the beauty of it.
0: That was Emma Wikström, editorial lead for Nordics at Spotify, speaking with Monocle's Tom Edwards in Sweden during Almedalen week. You're listening to The Briefing on Monocle Radio. We end today's briefing with one of the most refined and elegant dates in the fashion world's diary. It's now day two of Paris's Haute Couture Week for autumn-winter 2026-2027. Today's calendar includes shows by Chanel, Ashi Studio and Giorgio Armani Privi.

0: still relevant in an age of fast fashion where everything is speeding up. But I think for the luxury industry, it's extremely important. It's houses that, like you say, they have to employ a certain number of artisans in France, and they help safeguard a lot of this handcrafts. So it is really important for the industry, for building the image of these luxury houses. And it's also big business. You get to see a lot of the most important clients fly into Paris and look at the shows, and right after they have their appointment and they place in orders. Every piece is handmade to them, and the prices are in the six figures and upwards. So it's a fascinating part of the luxury business to watch.
1: Natalie, as I was saying, today is day two of this Fashion Week. What did we see during Monday's opening day? There was, of course, the second couture collection by Jonathan Anderson for Dior.
0: Exactly. I think that was the highlight and what people have been talking about the most. It's also been exactly 1 year since Jonathan Anderson joined Dior. So it's also a bigger conversation about what he's been doing at the house. And his couture collection really brought all the different elements together, I think. How he's been experimenting with reconstructing and reimagining the bar jacket, which is such a Dior emblem, but also finding his own more modernist way of interpreting romance and flowers and prettiness in a way for the runway, because Dior had this fascination with gardens and florals and all things very feminine. And it's interesting to see Anderson really reinterpret this in a modern day lens. And I think it's working really well. It's taking time. It hasn't been as a quick fire success as some would expect, but he's on a really great path, and he's I think attracting a lot of new customers to the house as well.
1: And someone you recently interviewed for Monocle has also shown her couture collection. That's the Dutch designer Iris van Heppen.
0: Exactly. Shortly after opening her exhibition in New York. And what's fascinating with Iris van Heppen is that is the one, she does one show a year. It's a lot more conceptual, and she draws a very different type of crowd of collectors, of people who really want something very different and are interested in this kind of crossover of couture and craft and handcraft, but also technology.
1: Now, we haven't seen it quite yet, but there is, of course, a collection being shown today. That's the latest offering from Chanel.
0: Yes, so this is the highlight of today, and it's always the Dior on day one, and then everyone the next morning goes to the Grand Palais and sees the Chanel collection. And again, it's an amalgamation of almost a year of Mathieu Blazy really revolutionizing the house of Chanel. His first couture collection kind of surprised everybody, because it was really not what you would expect. It was a lot about lightness and discretion. There wasn't any of the heavy embellishments that you expect, and it's a more traditional way to approach couture. And this is what he's continuing from the glimpses that I've seen of the collection now. And again, I think there will be a lot of customers there and people placing their orders as we speak.
1: And we should just mention there are also debuts for designers at Balenciaga and at Jean-Paul Gaultier.
0: Exactly. Plus, also interesting to mention are some new names, including Standing Ground, which is a London-based brand that was always known for these beautiful column dresses that had couture elements, but they've just shown a couture collection in Paris yesterday morning. And I think it's exciting when you see these bigger houses, but also younger talent in the mix.
1: And it's not all happening in Paris this time around, because there is one show that's taking place in the Italian capital, Rome.
0: Yes, so I believe you're speaking about Fendi, aren't
1: yes.
0: you? Yes, again, a very important debut by Maria Grazia Chiuri, who had such a presence at Paris Couture Week when she was creative director of Dior. And she had I think couture was really her playground. She really experimented with craft and brought in different artists.

0: artists and artisans for her shows. So I'm really interested to see what she's going to do in her hometown.
1: Great. Thank you very much, Natalie. That was Natalie Theodosi, Monocle's fashion director. And that's all for this edition of The Briefing. It was produced by Chris Chermak. Our researcher was Josefina Astrid Nagle-Gomez, and our studio manager was Lily Austin. The Briefing is back tomorrow at the very same time. And do stay tuned as we bring you the very latest from that appeals court in Paris as soon as the Marine Le Pen verdict comes through here on Monocle Radio. I'm Thomas Waterhouse. Goodbye, and thanks very much for listening.

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2: Welcome back to Monocle Radio. This is Chris Chermak with you at Midori House. My thanks to Thomas Waterhouse for that episode of The Briefing. Thomas Waterhouse is also standing by. We're going to bring you the verdict in Marine Le Pen's appeals court ruling. That is pending. We'll bring it as soon as we have it, but we'll have music until we get there, starting with, from France, appropriately enough, this is Kungs, Mind Enterprises and Theophilus London.

0: Clara Luciani there with a Monaco Radio classic, Respire Encore. Charlotte Fever before that as well. 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
1: He's convinced, I think, that the only way Russia wins wars is by outlasting everybody else. And he's also convinced himself that somehow his mission is to recreate the Russian Empire.
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0: Welcome back to Monaco Radio with me, Chris Chermak, at Midori House. We've got a few more tracks for the rest of this hour. This is from Brazil. It's João Silva.

South Korea's Rain there, rounding out the hour here on Monocle Radio. Coming up on 1300 in London, we've got a big interview for you in just a moment.

0: You are listening to Monocle Radio in association with Chanel Watches. Inspired by racing yachts, the J12 reconnects with its original inspiration and its original world, water. Both immensely soothing and peaceful, yet capable of unlimited strength. It is this breadth, balance, and singularity that define the intrinsic values of the first unisex sports watch by Chanel. A sensory icon designed to transcend horizons that has shaped the world of watchmaking for more than a quarter of a century. Chanel Watches, official timekeeper of Monocle Radio.
1: It is 2100 in Tokyo, 1400 in Madrid, 1300 here in London, and 8 a.m. in New York City. That's the time on Monocle Radio, brought to you by Chanel Watches. Coming to you from our studios at Midori House in London, I'm Chris Chermak with you on Monocle Radio for the next few hours. We did just hear the briefing with Thomas Waterhouse. If you missed the show, well, you can always check back online or wherever you get your podcasts. In a moment here on Monocle Radio, we'll have the head of the Nobel Foundation, Hannah Hjarnes. She'll be in the hot seat for the big interview. After that, we'll also visit Beirut's Sporting Beach Club that is on Tall Stories. We've also got the Monocle Daily coming up live at 1800 London time from right here at Midori House. That is all ahead, but first, here are the day's main news headlines. The next NATO summit has begun in Ankara. Heads of state and heads of government from some 32 NATO countries, as well as officials from the Gulf and Asia-Pacific region, are in attendance. The summit's main aim is to emphasize alliance unity and bolster deterrence. An explosion has gone off near the Four Seasons Hotel in Damascus, where French President Emmanuel Macron had spent the night ahead of a meeting with his Syrian counterpart. Yesterday, authorities postponed the first meeting of the new transitional parliament, days after announcing the inaugural session had been scheduled for Monday. Following years of delays, one of Central Japan Railway's largest infrastructure projects has finally been given the green light. The Maglev line will connect Tokyo to Nagoya in around 40 minutes. Construction of the 286-kilometer route will begin this year, with an eye toward completing the project by 2036 at the earliest. And Italy's oldest dairy company has borrowed money against cheese still aging in its warehouse. It follows a change in the law designed to help food and wine producers access finance. The family-owned company, founded in 1784, raised over 10 million euros from Italy's state lender, backed by products in the maturation process. I'm Chris Chermak, and that's the news here on Monocle Radio.

0: Well, now here on Monocle Radio, before we get to the big interview, we have some breaking news, a developing story in addition to those headlines that you heard here on Monocle Radio. We head to Paris. We're looking at a ruling that is coming down against the far-right leader, Marine Le Pen. Thomas Waterhouse from Monocle is here in the studio with me to bring us up to date. Thomas, this is happening as we speak. There is a court decision coming down. Judges speaking. What do we know so far?
1: Good afternoon, Chris. First of all, there's really huge amounts of confusion happening in Paris this hour. It's really not quite clear what exactly this ruling means for Marine Le Pen. I'm clicking on lots of different media websites because all of them are saying, you know, there is confusion and they are trying to do the maths when it comes to what this ruling means for the far-right leader. What we do know is that the judge has confirmed that Marine Le Pen, the leader of the National Rally Party, is guilty of the charges brought against her. That means there is a $100,000 fine that's been confirmed, 3 years of imprisonment, two of them are suspended with 1 year with an electronic bracelet. The judge has also said that, you know, the facts and the case is really serious. The facts against the party, against Marine Le Pen, took place for 11 years. And that the amount of money involved means that this is really a really serious allegation against the far right and against Marine Le Pen.
0: So, I mean, to recap a bit, Thomas, I mean, this was all about whether Marine Le Pen would be able to stand in next year's presidential elections. This was a charge of embezzlement that she had already received, as well as a 5-year ban on public office. So now, with this appeals court ruling, it sounds like she's received this 1 year prison sentence. And I understand she's received, and this is where the confusion lies, a 45-month ban on public office, but 30 months of those suspended, leaving 15 months that should keep her out of the presidential election race next year. But we're not entirely sure, as the judge speaks, whether some kind of allowances or something might be made.
1: Yeah, it's really not clear at this hour, Chris, what this actually means for Marine Le Pen. As you were saying, the crux of this case really hinges on the embezzlement conviction from March 2025, when Marine Le Pen was found guilty of embezzling 1.4 million euros of EU Parliament funds to pay for her own employees. That led to a 4-year jail term, two of them suspended, two to be served at home with an electronic tag. I'm reading here online at the moment that the court has upheld Marine Le Pen's guilty sentence, with judges requiring her to serve a 1-year sentence with an electronic tag. She has already said that she will not run if she has to wear a tag. And of course, the party that she represents, the National Rally, they already have a plan B in place. That's Jordan Bardella, her sidekick, so to speak. So, you know, in terms of next year's election, it really doesn't matter whether Marine Le Pen stands or not, because they're going to come out fighting and say, actually, we've got, you know, a great guy in place who can stand for us.
0: Well, that is the question, isn't it, Thomas? I mean, do you get the sense at this point in French politics that the way the National Rally has been doing, that its popularity doesn't necessarily hinge on who is actually running, whether that is Marine Le Pen or Jordan Bardella? Both are actually quite popular figures. Both could potentially win an election in 2027.
1: I think, you know, from living in France in the past for many years, it's not necessarily about who is standing for the far right, but more, you know, French voters are turning more and more to the far right for what the far right represents. It's not necessarily about one person in particular. And, you know, we are several months away from this vote. Anything could happen, but clearly, you know, they are soaring in the polls at the moment. And over the weekend, we saw Edouard Philippe, he's the main man for the centre-right, who is the candidate that many people think is the main challenger to the far-right. He came out for his first major political rally of this campaign, and he began his speech with a major attack against the far-right. So clearly, you know, the far-right is the main target in April next year. And, you know, they are soaring in the polls, and it's really unclear who can stop them.
0: Thomas Waterhouse of Monaco, thank you very much for joining me here in the studio for some of that developing story, which we will continue to watch for you on whether or whether not Marine Le Pen can run for president of France next year. For now, though, here on Monaco Radio, we're going to turn to a big interview for you.
2: I mean, I've been at Nobel for a little bit more than a year. And during last year, we had a lot of strategic discussions, as you often have when you have a new executive director coming in. And one of the discussions that we had was, I mean, the Nobel organization, as well as almost any other organization, would like to be a courageous organization. But when we discussed what will the coming years be like and what kind of courage will be extra important, being responsible for the Nobel Prizes. And then we said that the courage that we'll really need the coming years is integrity. Integrity is one of our core values, and we take that really seriously. This is an organization that really has integrity in its core.
0: The Nobel Foundation has a storied history dating back all the way to Alfred Nobel, the famous Swedish inventor of dynamite, who out of guilt, of course, pivoted later in life and created the Nobel Prizes for Peace and the Sciences in his will. But few years in Nobel's history will have been as turbulent for the organization as the last one, with one Donald Trump becoming US president in January 2025 and quickly turning his attention to the Peace Prize and consequently excoriating the award for not giving it to him at the end of that year. Well, this year, the Nobel Foundation celebrates its 125th anniversary, and its executive director, Hanna Hjarne, tells me that she's proud to back the integrity of the Nobel Prize, its process, and the work of the Nobel Foundation behind it. The foundation itself is also preparing to take on a more public-facing role in the coming years, as it plans a new headquarters in Stockholm that will become a home for the world's Nobel laureates and anyone else needing their own thirst for knowledge quenched. Hanna Hjarne has had a long and distinguished career in journalism, most recently as head of the Swedish public radio broadcaster Sveriges Radio. She joined the Nobel Foundation as executive director at the start of last year, same time as Trump. I'm Chris Chermak, and I spoke with Hanna Hjarne for The Big Interview. Hanna Hjarne, welcome to Midori House.
2: Thank you.
0: So I can't help but make this link to start, that you began your job as executive director of the Nobel Foundation in January 2025. Somebody else also began a second term in 2025. What a time to start.
2: Yes, I've been at Nobel for 1.5 years almost, and I came from the media sector. So I'm a media executive from the beginning. So I used to be head of the Swedish equivalent to the BBC, the Swedish National Television. But it has been very interesting to join Nobel and to also work with sort of pursuing knowledge internationally, because that's basically what we do.
0: Absolutely, and we will get to some of that. But first, I did want to ask you actually about sort of your past career running Swedish public television, if you will. What was it like to make a switch from being a journalist to doing something like the Nobel Foundation? How different was that? What kind of different hat was it for you?
2: Being a journalist and having worked as a media executive for a very long time, actually since I was a teenager, basically, there are actually quite a lot of similarities. I've always been interested in science, always been interested in culture, and working as a journalist, I mean, you try always to tell, I think it was Bernstein who said, the best obtainable version of the truth. And working now a lot with science, it's also of trying to find sort of reliable, verified knowledge, because that's what science is about. So there are actually a lot of similarities.
0: Absolutely. And I guess you have to be something of a generalist as well. Is that fair to say? Was that something you were conscious of switching from journalism to this as well? Because there are so many different aspects to the Nobel Foundation, so many different sides of knowledge that you cover.
2: Yes, in a way. And also one thing that's so special working with Nobel is that you have the possibility to work with the most brilliant minds of the world. When it comes to science, when it comes to peace, and when it comes to literature and culture. And so it's really a blessing.
0: And how did your own mindset change when you think about what you're doing now? Before, you were communicating to the public very directly as a media executive and a journalist. Is that still part of your role now? How do you see your role as executive director of the Nobel Foundation in terms of your reach, outreach to the public?
2: Well, the Nobel Foundation and the Nobel work basically is about pursuing knowledge and lifting up the laureates and lifting up their achievements and doing that worldwide. I mean, we're doing this interview in London because today, when this interview is recorded, we have a Nobel arrangement together with the Royal Society, with Nobel laureates that are going to talk about how science could be transformed, affected, different when AI is transforming a lot of things in society. How will that also affect science? So we do arrangements like that from the Nobel side with laureates all over the world. And we have digital channels, we work with the different media companies, and in different ways we lift up the laureates and their achievements. Alfred Nobel himself, sort of the founder of the prize, he put it in his will where he stated what the prize should be like, that he wanted it to be awarded to people that had made achievement that has had really benefited to humankind, that have really done things that have changed people's life for the better, and to lift up that and to put that forward and to give us as much outreach as possible. That's one of the biggest tasks.
0: You mentioned AI there, and I want to maybe get back to that at some point. But I wanted to first also ask about the other, the big prize, the Nobel Peace Prize, because there too, I think it's interesting that as journalists, we cover conflict a lot. We cover peace, we cover negotiations, we think about how to present conflicts to the public. Now you're in some ways perhaps an advocate for peace, for those who promote peace. Have you thought about it that way? Was that something that you always had, even as a journalist?
2: When it comes to the Peace Prize and the prize awarding work, it's with the other prizes too. We have expert groups that in every field that select the laureates. So they are doing the research, they are working with, and they do really an in-depth job, a really profound work. So the Nobel Foundation, the role of the foundation is to sort of to look at the prizes in a long-term perspective and to, in a way, lift up the prizes and always have a very long-term perspective. And if I think of my former job as a media executive compared to this one, that's one of the biggest changes, that here we really have the long-term perspective. This year is the 125th anniversary for the Nobel Prizes. The first prizes were awarded in 1901. And we want the Nobel Prizes to be strong for at least another 125 years. So the perspective of working with the Nobel Prizes is truly a long-term perspective compared to before when I was a media executive, also being head of different news organizations, both in radio, in TV, and on the newspaper side, and always digitally. Of course, you have a much shorter time span and sometimes more short-sighted. This is a really long-term perspective when it comes to Nobel. When looking at sort of achievements that has had a positive effect on people's lives for decades to come.
0: The last year that you had, particularly when it came to the focus on the Nobel Peace Prize, did it perhaps help to have a long-term perspective? Would you have had a very different mindset if you were still a journalist with all the focus on Donald Trump and the lobbying and everything that was happening? And we can get into some aspects of that, but I'm just curious. This was a very short-term, immediate focus on one prize, so much attention suddenly on it. Were you trying even that moment, I guess, to take more of a long-term perspective on the prize?
2: Well, I think at the Nobel Foundation, we always have the long-term perspective. This prize, I mean, it was the first prizes were awarded in 1901. It has been through two world wars and all the things that have happened through history, good and bad, during all these years. So it's always the long-term perspective. One thing that's also special is that when the Nobel Prize was first, when it was founded and awarded 125 years ago, it was one of the sort of first truly international prizes. In the will, Alfred Nobel, the founder himself, he wrote that this prize should be awarded to the achievement that had sort of the most positive impact for humankind in every field. So it's truly international, and he really stated, regardless of nationality, And that was quite controversial at that time. So it's truly an international prize, and it's truly also a long-term perspective.
0: I'm curious, when you described before the committees involved, obviously, and so on, the committee of experts, where does lobbying come into that? Does lobbying come into that at all? There are nominations, of course, but to what extent is any of the outside noise taken into consideration by the committees?
2: I mean, I've been at Nobel for a little bit more than a year. And during last year, we had a lot of strategic discussions, as you often have when you have a new executive director coming in. And one of the discussions that we had was, I mean, the Nobel organization, as well as almost any other organization, would like to be a courageous organization. But when we discussed what will the coming years be like, and what kind of courage will be extra important being responsible for the Nobel Prizes. And then we said that the courage that we'll really need the coming years is integrity. Mm-hmm. Integrity is one of our core values, and we take that really seriously. So this is an organization that really has integrity in its core.
0: I wonder if you could describe the Nobel Foundation's presence in Sweden, in the Swedish public eye, which is where you come from as well, because I am going to add here that embarrassing thing that I'm sure some listeners have around the world, which is this imagination that, of course, Nobel is in Norway and not necessarily in Sweden. And I'm curious, I'm sure you get that from time to time, but therefore, like, how much is the Nobel Foundation, the Nobel traditions in the Swedish public consciousness as opposed to Norway's?
2: Well, I think that, I mean, Nobel is really right into the minds of every Swede and every Norwegian. Actually, at the time when Alfred Nobel wrote his will, he did that actually in Paris in 1895. When he wrote his will, Sweden and Norway were the same country. So they were divided in 1905, and the first prizes were awarded in 1901. And he himself stated that he wanted the Peace Prize to be awarded in Oslo, all the scientific prizes and the literature prize to be awarded in Sweden. So that's why we have the two countries together. In my work, I go back and forth between Sweden and Norway.
0: Does it help in that sense that I understand you also worked as a foreign correspondent for a time in Norway? I mean, did that give you a different appreciation, perhaps, for the Nobel Prize's history?
2: Yeah, and this was a long time ago. I was since my background is journalistic and journalism, I used to be a foreign correspondent for the Swedish radio, working in Norway for a couple of years. But this was a long time ago. It was in the 90s. But of course, it gave me sort of an in-depth understanding of Norway, about sort of societal discussions about how the country works. And that's really truly good to have. And also, as a correspondent, I was there for a couple of years when the prize was awarded too, so I followed it a bit from the journalistic
0: Do you remember which prize you covered when you were in Norway?
2: Oh, there were several ones, and it was a lot about also covering the ceremonies and, in a way, the differences and the similarities between Sweden and Norway.
0: Another question for international listeners who wouldn't know about the process, but tell us more about the Nobel Foundation itself and what your day-to-day is like, what you do beyond the giving of prizes.
2: Well, sort of the whole foundation's work is centered around actually what Alfred Nobel wrote in his will in 1895. And it hasn't been a single day since I started as executive director at the foundation. Well, every day I've been in some kind of conversation where there have been references to the will. I guess he would have been maybe surprised, but at least pleased, if he knew that this is really, truly a living document. So we always go back to the will. What did he really state and what did he really want? And doing so, we have, of course, the Nobel Foundation sort of oversees the Nobel activities. In the Nobel activities is, of course, the announcements in October every year, where there is one Nobel Prize announced during a week every day. And then we have a big prize awarding ceremony in Sweden and Norway, and a big banquet in Sweden and Norway in December. But then every day, year around, we also work with lifting up the Nobel Prizes and the achievements and the laureates in different ways. So we have like digital channels, social media channels. We work with different corporations to do this. We arrange meetings with Nobel laureates all throughout the world. In London now, just a few days ago in Madrid, before that in Japan, we're going to South Korea soon. So we're in different parts of the world all the time. Also arranging meetings around the Nobel laureates. And A lot of the times these are open meetings for anyone to attend. We do the meetings in cooperation, usually with universities or with scientific foundations throughout the world. And we also all the time try to arrange meetings between laureates and young students. And that's truly strong, because the laureates, they are so generous with their knowledge, with their lives, what has been easy in life, what has been really hard, their mistakes they have made. Some of them had difficulties in school and did find their paths a bit later. And they're truly open with this, all the struggles that they've had. And to meet some of the most brilliant persons alive and to hear them talk openly about both totally amazing things that they have achieved, but also their lives, how it has been, and what choices they had made and what they think about their life is truly inspiring. And also, what we know from global surveys is that young generations today tend to have a more dark picture of their future

0: problem-centric world, the Nobel Prize is solution-centric. Brilliant thing that truly gives hope to people. And to see laureates meet young people in a phase in life where when they are thinking about who am I, what do you want to do with my power? What could I achieve things that are bigger than sort of myself? Those meetings are truly inspiring. And you could, I mean, if you see a laureate meeting 500-600 high school kids, every time I leave such a meeting, I truly believe that in this room, at least one child, one 15-year-old would had in that very moment made a big decision about his or her life that will be truly important. Maybe chosen a different path. Maybe chosen to try to bring sort of use this person's strength to achieving brilliant things that would make all of us hear about that single person in a couple of decades.
1: Can you give me an example of that from the time that you've been in this job? Was there a particular person, a particular Nobel laureate that you remember listening to in one of these where you thought about not so much what they did, but their inspiring story to get there?
0: One of the first international visits that I joined right when I had started at Nobel was a big international event that we had in Tokyo, in Japan. We had like 8 Nobel laureates that were talking on stage and a big conference over several days. And then in the end of the conference, we took the Nobel laureates out to different schools. And I mean, Tokyo is a big city and traffic could be quite harsh. So I went together with a Nobel laureate, Bill Phillips, a physics laureate, out to a high school in Tokyo. And we were really late. It was almost 1 hour late. And we came to this big hall at this high school. And there were like 1,000 students sitting there in their school and uniforms. And it was freezing cold. And they had been there for an hour waiting in straight lines for us to come. And then the laureate came up on stage and he talks about his inventions, about how to cool down atoms with the help of laser beams. And it was truly in-depth talk. And then we opened for questions. And there were so many interesting questions. Obviously, they had really prepared, so they knew a lot about his research. But then also, they asked him a lot of personal questions. How much do you work? Do you work all the time? Do you ever see your kids? And what do you think your life would have been if you didn't put so much effort into sort of your research and your work? And he answered really openly and really warm to all these students. And then we had time for one last question. And then it's a 15-year-old boy. He raises his hand and he says, I have one final question. Can I give you a hug? So he goes up on stage and you have the Nobel laureate and you have this 15-year-old boy in his school uniform hugging. And I think no one in this room will ever forget that moment. And I think it truly, in a positive sense, affected a lot of the young people's lives in the room. It was truly inspiring. And I mean, it's sort of, you hear about those, the laureates, you hear about the brilliant things that they have achieved. And I mean, they're human beings doing incredible things. And to meet them and to have sort of that generous way of talking that they have and how generous they are, it truly affects people's lives.
1: You mentioned before the importance of progress, the fact that the Nobel Prizes are solutions focused. That brings me back to AI, which you mentioned earlier as well. And I'm just curious if, also, of course, looking at the history of the Nobel Prize itself and Alfred Nobel, the reason for creating this prize in terms of not all progress is good progress. That's part of the reason he created the prize himself. To what extent does that aspect of his mission, of his past, inform what you do today? Is it part of sort of the foundation to think not all progress is good?
0: If you look at the Nobel Prizes the last years, you could see that there have been quite a few prizes where AI has been part of the solution. We had 2 prizes in 24, and last year there was also the Economy Prize was for the description about what they call the creative destruction, how changes, also technological changes, would affect the society and solutions for that. I mean, the coming years, we don't know who will get the prize the coming years, but that AI will have an important role when it comes to science the coming years is evident. And in the discussions that we have in London now, those are centered

0: around AI, how AI could change, affect, improve science. So we have sort of, I mean, we're in the midst of an ongoing discussion now where we could see that AI really helps us to solve questions that has been hard to solve all through the history of humanity. But of course, there are important discussions too about the dangers with AI. So when we make arrangements with Nobel laureates, as we're doing now in London, we are also lifting up, of course, both the pros and cons and how that could affect science.
1: Now, Hannah, also when you talk about being here, all the travel you do, the public-facing side of this role, the Nobel Foundation, of course, is in the process of a new building, creating a new building back in Sweden. Tell us what that looks like, what you think about. What does the Nobel Foundation think about when it thinks about creating a new building?
0: Well, this building is going to be sort of a home for the Nobel Prizes, and in a way a home for the laureates too, a place for laureates to come back to whenever they want, and where maybe it will be sort of the public place where you're most likely to run into a Nobel laureate if you come there. So it's supposed to be a building in the center of Stockholm, like an international powerhouse for science, for literature and for peace. A building where you could see, of course, exhibitions about Alfred Nobel, about the prizes, about laureates, about the achievements and what that has meant. But also to see exhibitions about cutting-edge science, about how literature is evolving, about challenges when it comes to peace throughout the world and possibilities. We will also have the possibility to have meetings in this house. So you could come there and you could listen to laureates and other brilliant people in this house on a daily basis. And we will, of course, also spread that digitally so that it will be spread internationally. And if everything works out well now, we could start building this house at the end of 27, and then we will open it in 31. And that happens to be the 130th anniversary of the Nobel Prizes.
1: You're working with, I understand, David Chipperfield Architects in Berlin. Was there a brief given to them? What do you think about in terms of the design of a building for the Nobel Foundation?
0: David Chipperfield himself, he put it like that this is sort of the Nobel Prize embodied in a building. So when he thinks about the architecture of the building, he says that he wants it sort of to embody the Nobel Prize. And that means that it has a dignity. This is a building that's going to be there for generations to come, for our grandchildren and their grandchildren and their grandchildren. So it's a building with dignity, and it's also a building that has sort of, it's going to be built in reused brick. So it's going to be a sustainable building, but also a building that's sort of, in a way, massive. It's something that's going to be there for a long time, but it's most of all an open building. It's open, it's accessible, it's going to be open every day, all year round, and you will be able to come there to attend, to learn from other people coming there. So it's a home for the curious.
1: So how does it fit into, do you think, the ecosystem of Stockholm as a city as well, in terms of that openness that you describe?
0: Stockholm, in many senses, is a very open city, and Sweden is an open country, Norway too. So, I mean, that's in the heart of Nobel, of the possibility to sort of spread the word of some of the world's largest achievements, and also to the possibility to everyone, for everyone to attend and to come and to meet other interesting people and have discussions with them. So openness is sort of in the Swedish and Norwegian heart.
1: When you describe all of that, were you surprised, frankly, that the Nobel Foundation didn't have a building like this for its first 125 years or so? I mean, does this change what the Nobel Foundation does? Does it change the mission in your mind by becoming more public-facing? What does having a building do in that sense?
0: Well, having a building of this kind has actually been discussed for a very long time. It was actually discussed already when the prizes were founded from the very beginning. But then quite soon, I mean, it was a difficult time in the world then too. We were approaching the First World War. It was a lot of tension. So at that time, they had to sort of wait. But now we're going to build the building. And I think it will give us much more, so many more possibilities than we have right now. We have a museum in Stockholm and a peace center in Oslo. But this big building will give us possibilities to do much, much more than we're doing today. Sorry. Really something to visit if you come to Stockholm.
1: Just finally, and I have a difficult one to end. U.S. President Donald Trump, when he did not receive the Peace Prize last time around, he said in a statement to Norway's leadership that he feels that he no longer has to think solely about peace as a result of not receiving the prize. I won't necessarily ask you to comment on that itself, but what do you want people to think about when they think of the prize and obtaining it? What motivations would you like prize winners to have?
0: The prize winners themselves.
1: Or those seeking the prize.
0: What sort of is in the very core of the Nobel Prize that Alfred Nobel himself wrote in the will is the award should be awarded to achievements that really have benefited humankind. I mean, those are really big words. But those ideas and that statement that we bring with us in all the Nobel work, that it should be awarded to things that have really benefited humankind and really groundbreaking achievements that will be of importance for not only for us who are here today, but for our grandchildren and their grandchildren. It's kind of sometimes hard to, special to talk about because they are really big words. But looking at the 125-year-long history of the Nobel Prizes, it's like looking at big steps for humankind that have been made. Courageous peace laureates and creative authors and also scientists that have truly solved things that we didn't really think were able to solve. So it has this brilliant legacy, and we aim at prizes that have that height and that dignity also in the future.
1: Hanna Harney, thank you very much for joining us.
0: Thank you so much.
1: That's all for this edition of The Big Interview. It was edited by Steph Chungu and from me, Chris Chermak. Thanks very much for listening. Until next time, goodbye.
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1: And welcome back to Monocle Radio. Chris Chermak still with you at Midori House. Hope you just enjoyed that big interview. We're going to have music, though, for the rest of this hour. I'm going to start us off in the United States. Some R&B for you. This is Infinity Song.

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1: Libre by Angèle out of Belgium there, a Monocle Radio classic, and you can read an interview with Angèle as well as hear the interview on the Monocle Weekly and in the July-August issue of Monocle Magazine, of course done by our own musical curator Fernando Augusto Pacheco. 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

0: You're listening to Monocle Radio in association with Chanel Watches. Seven times stronger than steel, the J12 ceramic is unmatched in its resistance to abrasions over time. Yet its greatest strength lies in its softness. Polished with diamond powder, it feels as smooth as silk against the skin. Combined with the Calibre 12.1 manufacturer movement, the exceptional material embodies all the expertise and cutting-edge technology of Chanel watchmaking. An invincible softness that becomes one with whomever wears it. Chanel Watches, official timekeeper of Monocle Radio.
1: It is 2000 in Jakarta, 1500 in Vienna, 1400 here in London, and 9 a.m. in Toronto. That's the time on Monocle Radio, brought to you by Chanel Watches. Coming to you from Studio One at Midori House in London, I'm Chris Chermak with you here on Monocle Radio for another few hours. This hour, we'll have the latest episode of Tall Stories from Beirut. We'll also join Fernando Augusto Pacheco in about an hour's time on The Stack. He'll be speaking with Kimberly Tate, founder of new independent publisher Dogstar Press. Later on, we'll also have some insightful business stories that's on the entrepreneurs. We'll have the Monocle Daily at 1800 London time and the premiere of Monocle on Design that is coming up at 2000 London time as well. That is all up ahead, plus a closer look at some of the top stories we're following today. The usual great music as well, as always. But first, the headlines. A French appeals court has upheld an embezzlement conviction against French far-right leader Marine Le Pen, sentencing her to 3 years in prison, two of them suspended, and the first while wearing an electronic tag. Le Pen's ban on running for public office has been shortened, technically allowing her to stand in next year's presidential elections. Le Pen is due to announce later this evening whether she will run in these circumstances or hand off to National Rally leader Jordan Bardella. The next NATO summit has begun in Ankara. Heads of state and heads of government from some 32 NATO countries, as well as officials from the Gulf and Asia-Pacific region, are in attendance. The summit's main aim is to emphasize alliance unity and bolster deterrence. An explosion has gone off near the Four Seasons Hotel in Damascus, where French President Emmanuel Macron had spent the night ahead of a meeting with his Syrian counterpart. Yesterday, authorities postponed the first meeting of the new transitional parliament days after announcing the inaugural session had been scheduled for Monday. And following years of delays, one of Central Japan Railway's largest infrastructure projects has finally been given the green light. The Maglev line will connect Tokyo to Nagoya in around 40 minutes. Construction of the 286-kilometer route will begin this year, with an eye towards completing the project by 2036 at the earliest. I'm Chris Chermak, and that's the news here on Monocle Radio.

0: Well, let's look at some stories out of Asia for you now. From Nikkei Asia's website, currently, Japanese bond yields are marching toward 3% as fiscal fears are escalating. The expansionary policies of the prime minister are pushing up 10-year debt yields. Worries are growing over the Bank of Japan's moves as well. The yen's weakness has persisted as markets see the central bank falling behind the curve. Also, Indonesia and India are signing deals on supersonic air-to-air missiles. China's missile test over the Pacific has alarmed island nations. And a deal between a Danish NATO port and Chinese pier has drawn criticism as well. One more story for you. Let's see what else. Taiwan's wealth flows into Japan real estate as mainland China retreat. The moves are seen as a hedge against geopolitical turmoil and a play on the weak yen that we were mentioning earlier. Actually, one more story from sports. Just a word shout out to the Philippine tennis player Alexandra Ayala. Scales new heights on tennis's grandest stage. She has been in Wimbledon. She was the first Filipino to make it through a number of rounds in Wimbledon. She did lose in her fourth round match against Italy's Yasmin Paolini. Nonetheless, huge support from the Philippines for their first ever tennis star. 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
1: Escaping the urban jungle can be particularly tough in the dense metropolises found throughout South Asia. But with small yet clever interventions, a simple raised walkway can reconnect citizens with nature and remind them of a part of their urban environment they may have otherwise forgotten. You're listening to Tall Stories, a Monocle production brought to you by the team behind The Urbanist. I'm Andrew Tuck. In this episode, Rahul Kadri, the principal architect of IMK Architects, who are behind the Malabar Hill Forest Trail, takes us for a nature walk in Mumbai.
2: The Malabar Hill Forest Trail is situated in Mumbai on Malabar Hill. It was a forgotten part of the city. This was land owned by the hydraulic department. It sits on top of the hill. There's the water supply for the city as a whole. And there's one side of the hill that was owned by the hydraulic department that has been sealed off to the public for the last 35 years. And since I, as a young boy, used to run around over here with my Doberman dog at the time, I knew this forest existed. During lockdown, my wife and I were walking nearby and I told her, come, let me show you something. And we jumped over the fence and we were in this forest. It's a 12.5-acre forest in the middle of the city that nobody knows about. And for many years, I'd been considering more people need to know about this. Open spaces are so rare in the city. So this time we kind of said, okay, let's put it together as a project. And instead of suggesting it myself as an architect and urban planner, I decided to do it as the chairman of the Citizens Association of the area, which I happened to be. So we went to the government at the time and they loved the idea. And the environmental minister was also the tourism minister at the time for the state, Sir Aditya Thackeray. He loved it. He says, come show me this space. So the very next day we went across and we saw it. And he was fascinated and he says, this is something we must do. When we began to design it, what we were worried about is what will happen if thousands of people come in. I mean, this has been sealed off for 35 years. And suddenly, if you have thousands of people walking in, what will happen? So it was very obvious then that we should raise it off the forest floor to contain people on a specific path and they can't wander on the forest floor because there are also lots of snakes here, cobras here. And we decided that we should touch the forest floor only at one point. So the foundation should be at one point. And we have a V-shaped steel structure which supports a wooden walkway. Wood, as we all know, is the most sustainable way to build. The carbon cycle is the shortest. And any other material we also felt wouldn't really go with the feel of the forest. We initially decided to use a local sal wood, which has been used by the Indian railways for centuries. But then the contractor who was doing the job located a Malaysian teak wood, which is now grown in India, which had a much finer texture and took polish better. And he was willing to do it at the same price. So after testing, etc., we decided to use this Merbau teak wood. And yeah, it's beautiful. Mumbai, it's fairly dense. And Mumbai as a whole, per capita ratio of open space is 1.2 square meters per person. In comparison, London is 20. Our national standard is supposed to be 10. So open spaces are really at a premium in the city. And this was one space which was there and unused. So basically the idea was, how can we use it in the most sustainable way? So actually what we worked out with the government is that to maintain the quality and the silence, only 200 people are allowed to go on the walkway every hour to buy a ticket, and it's hour on hour, starts at 5 in the morning. So you want to keep it quiet so that just people get to be with nature, which is just rare. If you walk the Malabar Hill Trail today, it's 0.5 kilometer long in a forest. It's got these beautiful rocks on one side, and it's thickly forested when you first come in. So you're walking on a wooden deck, which in India, in Bombay, is rare in itself because we don't use wood for construction much at all. So you're walking on a raised wooden deck through this very dense forest, and then as it curves along the hillside, the landscape changes. So you soon come across a meadow, and then when you go further on, the vistas open up much more, and you can overlook the historic view of Chopati Beach. There's a raw simplicity to walking through a forest, and because it's in such a dense part of the city, it just feels liberating that this can exist in this space. It's been fascinating to see how much people enjoy the simplicity of being with nature and just walking in the forest. People have been coming from all over, from as far as 250 kilometers away. The booking slots, they're full 2-3 days in advance for the whole day, weekend especially. People come there with their families, people come with their elderly parents on wheelchairs. I think for most people in the city, it's really disbelief that this exists. I've had people from all walks of life come back to me and say just how connected they felt to nature when they were walking here. I think most of the people really enjoy the simplicity of being in the forest.
1: 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This episode featured Rahul Kadri from IMK Architects, and it was produced and edited by David Stevens. Be sure to subscribe to the podcast to receive new episodes every week. I'm Andrew Tuck. Goodbye, and thank you for listening, city lovers.
0: Thanks very much, Andrew and the team. That was Tall Stories here on Monocle Radio. A pretty new episode just aired last night at 2200 London time. We're going to have music after this.
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3: 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Bis bald!
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0: 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Next up, Charlotte Gardin.

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1: Greetings, girl, and welcome to my world of phrasing right up to bat. It's the Daisy Age, and you're about to walk top stage.

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Coming to bed is the move. Dolby sound will be thin top crown when I put the needle into your groove.

I again, and the soul that I send is taking steps to reach your heart. 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Then we could meet Mr. Stucky and Pops, Brother Lucky will preach, let the wedding begin. The wedding begin. Shot by an arrow of Cupid through a string of a G-clef, my dear, I claim your death. And if you could hear me, by golly G, true goy is ready for what you possess. We could live in my plug to home, and on Mars where we could be all alone, and we make a song for two picture perfect things in our

0: Emmy Meyer out of Japan there with a Monocle Radio classic. Before that, we had some Finnish music for you. That was Mintu with Everest. 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

0: Telenova out of Melbourne, Australia for you. Bleu Soleil and Louisa before that from Paris. This is Monocle Radio. We've got The Stack coming up.
1: You are listening to Monocle Radio in association with Chanel Watches. 7 times stronger than steel, the J12 ceramic is unmatched in its resistance to abrasions over time. Yet its greatest strength lies in its softness. Polished with diamond powder, it feels as smooth as silk against the skin. Combined with the Calibre 12.1 manufacture movement, the exceptional material embodies all the expertise and cutting-edge technology of Chanel watchmaking. An invincible softness that becomes one with whomever wears it. Chanel Watches, official timekeeper of Monocle Radio.
0: It is 2200 in Manila, 1600 in Paris, 1500 here in London, and 10 a.m. in Montreal. That's the time on Monocle Radio, brought to you by Chanel Watches. Coming to you from Studio One at Midori House in London, I'm Chris Chermak with you on Monocle Radio for just one more hour. We'll have Fernando Augusto Pacheco and The Stack in a short moment. Tom Webb will take over here on Monocle Radio in the next hour at 1600 London time. We'll have Monocle Daily coming up to you at 1800 London time. That is from right here at Midori House with Andrew Muller. And we've got the premiere of this week's edition of Monocle on Design. That's with Nick Manise and Grace Charlton, coming up at 2000 London time. We'll also have the entrepreneurs and a closer look at some of the day's top stories and lots of music. But first, here are the day's main news headlines. A French appeals court has upheld an embezzlement conviction against French far-right leader Marine Le Pen, sentencing her to 3 years in prison, two of them suspended, and the first while wearing an electronic tag. Le Pen's ban on running for public office has been shortened, technically allowing her to stand in next year's presidential elections. Le Pen is due to announce later this evening whether she will run in these circumstances or hand off to National Rally leader Jordan Bardella. The next NATO summit has begun in Ankara. Heads of state and heads of government from some 32 NATO countries, as well as officials from the Gulf and Asia-Pacific region, are in attendance. The summit's main aim is to emphasize alliance unity and bolster deterrence. An explosion has gone off near the Four Seasons Hotel in Damascus, where French President Emmanuel Macron had spent the night ahead of a meeting with his Syrian counterpart. Yesterday, authorities postponed the first meeting of the new transitional parliament, days after announcing the inaugural session had been scheduled for Monday. And following years of delays, one of Central Japan Railway's largest infrastructure projects has finally been given the green light. The Maglev line will connect Tokyo to Nagoya in around 40 minutes. Construction of the 286-kilometer route will begin this year, with an eye towards completing the project by 2036 at the earliest. I'm Chris Chermak, and that's the news here on Monocle Radio.

0: We'll have the stack in just a moment. But first, earlier today on The Briefing, Sweden's annual political conference in Almedalen took place at the end of last month on the Baltic island of Gotland. Alongside discussions on politics and policy, the conference also examined the sources of Sweden's soft power. And few have had a greater global impact than the country's music industry. Monocle was at the conference, and among those attending was Emma Wikström, editorial lead for the Nordics at Spotify. Our head of radio, Tom Edwards, caught up with her at the event. He started by asking about the global influence of Swedish music.
1: Sweden is one of four net exporters of music in the world. Like, it's UK, US, Korea, and Sweden. And I think that's just astonishing. And maybe it is something in the water. I think there's definitely, you know, a strong history of melodies that we've grown up with across the Nordics. You know, there are a lot of similarities, no, you know, differences, but I think that is across the entire region. Looking at Sweden as well, like two-thirds of last year's revenue in for Swedish creators came out of streaming from outside of Sweden. So, you know, there's a global sound if we just take the artists as an example. But then if you look behind the music as well, I mean, the Swedish pop wonder, as you know, people call it, which I really, really agree with. I think what we have and what we continue to reinvest in, like from and by and to the songwriter and producer community, you know, Dennis Pop took in the 90s Max Martin under his wings, and then Max Martin has taken, you know, every songwriter and producer in the world under his wings. And, you know, we see now like Elvira Anderfjärd, who's a part of MXN as well, who did the entire Elvira Ander, the entire Addison Rae album, like still creating that cultural, you know, force and a global sound that is, you know, music today. I'd say it's not the global sound, it's the Swedish sound.
2: And you'd say it proudly.
1: Yeah.
2: So that's maybe a little bit about the music culture or the cultural backdrop. But if we turn that around, how has streaming, streamers, Spotify, how has that reshaped that music culture? Because it's changed it, it's changing it every day in ways I'm presuming you would say are all positive. Some people have different points of view, but what is the impact of streaming on that musical culture, do you think? It's a bit of an abstract question.
1: No, but I get what you mean. I think, you know, we both, you know, bought CDs in our younger age, and then
2: radio cassettes. Not to give it away how old I am.
1: Well, I bought CDs. That's the thing. And I think, you know, we saw the entire music industry in free fall 20 years ago, and then streaming, I'm not saying Spotify, but streaming in general, came around and saved it. And I think how that has then shaped entire, you know, both music industry, but the creative industry as a whole is, you know, there's so much music now available at your fingertips. Like, I bought one CD or maybe got one for Christmas, and then I got one 6 months later for my birthday. And that was what I was listening to, you know, on repeat until I got bored of it. Now I have, you know, millions of albums, millions of CDs in that sense. And I, you know, have the availability for that. And it's not just what has been curated in the CD store. This is, you know, the world's music that I can access from, you know, Stockholm.
2: Is it almost too much? I sometimes find I'm overwhelmed by choice, whether I'm watching television. Certainly when I am on Spotify, it can almost feel overwhelming. How conscious are you and your colleagues about helping to curate an experience that is all about maximizing every moment, when it is true people are inundated from every corner by media? How do you try to strike that balance?
1: I mean, I think this is, you know, where algorithms come into play, and especially like from Spotify's perspective. I mean, in the past it was like, you know, the human curators versus the machine. Now it's like, you know, one and the same almost. No, but it's more about having that human taste. So, you know, I can recommend you something right here, right now, that I think that you should go and listen to, because you might have listened to something similar before. But how do I, as an editor, do that for 760 million users that also, like, don't speak my language?
2: How much time have you got? Yeah.
1: Exactly. They don't speak my language. Maybe I don't know their cultures. You know, there's differences in every aspect of that. And I think that's where the algorithms come in and scale the human work that we do, especially like the music team and the editorial team at Spotify. Like, we use algorithms and AI to scale the work that those actual humans do, so that...
2: And that will always be the case, will it, Emma, that it's a human experience, it's a human process that's scaled by technology. It will always be that way around.
1: Yeah, I think so. I think, you know, the algorithms and AI can probably figure out that, you know, a new Beyoncé album out tomorrow will be massive because we have that historical context and data. But that's why, like, discovery is so important for Spotify specifically, and I think for the entire ecosystem outside of Spotify too, the discovery is key. Like, if we don't have humans to then contextualize, oh, this brand new artist is important because of this, or this new subculture or this subgenre is popping up, like, I think that is why we still need those humans and why we then can scale that for as many users as possible. But, you know, the entire product that we have, and we see this, of course, across a multitude of platforms, but for Spotify, we, you know, personalization is key. I think I can tell you something, but then I might not really know what is best for you, you know, just by looking at you.
2: Nobody knows what's best for me, Emma. Nobody does.
1: Do you?
2: Definitely not me.
1: But then we have, you know, algorithms that know your listening taste just based on your listening data and knows what, you know, similar people with similar tastes listen to and can recommend that to you so that you have an individually personalized experience. And that's not just you, that's me, that's, you know, the crew you have around you here as well. Like, everybody gets a little bit something for them. And that's, you know, the beauty of it.
0: Emma Wikström, editorial lead for the Nordics at Spotify there, speaking with Tom Edwards earlier today on The Briefing. You can listen back online now to the full episode or tune in. The Briefing is live every weekday at midday London time right here on Monocle Radio. We're going to have some more music for much of this hour, but first let's turn to the world of print and hear The Stack.
3: Hello and welcome to The Stack. On this week's show, we feature a new literary press. We head to Hydra for new updates on the Hydra Book Club, and we're also in Wimbledon with the editor of Open Tennis magazine. Enjoy the show.

0: From Midori House in London, this is The Stack, 30 minutes of print industry analysis, and I am Fernando Augusto Pacheco. We start the show speaking with Kimberly Tate, founder of Dogstar Press, a new literary press devoted to beauty, sincerity, and literature as an exclusively human art form. How refreshing in this age when people think AI has all the solutions. Kimberly tells me a bit more about their first release and the concept for Dogstar Press.
1: The confluence of forces that I've seen happening in the world, really at the hands of social media, more recently at the hands of AI, really had me concerned both as a lifelong reader and as an author. I'm a novelist who published my first novel in 2017 by one of the big five publishers. And I really have seen trends towards a disappearance of beauty, sincerity, and really this appreciation for art forms that are truly and deeply human and irreplaceably human. So regarding publishing, looking at the landscape, since so much of it is controlled by the big five publishing system or machine, I just was not seeing enough concrete action towards really protecting the human voice and protecting a novel as really how I see it as the expression of a human soul. And I actually do think we are in this age of algorithms living in a time where we do actually have to talk about the human soul. If we don't talk about it, we can't defend it. And I don't think even talking about it is sufficient. We need to actually take concrete steps to saying, how are we actually going to preserve this? With literature, I really do see it as a very special art form. We know that more than any other art form, it increases theory of mind. So the ability to understand that other people think different things, have different reactions, have a very different view of the world. And it also really is, in my view, the eternal conversation of what it means to be alive. So the moment we actually insert machines into that, or insert sort of the need to be hyper-commercial or be political about things, you suddenly start compromising that expression, that true expression of the human soul, and that conversation about being alive that spans millennia, because books really do have the ability to be eternal in a very special way.
0: And I think we need people like you, because I agree with you. I'm not sure if the industry is necessarily taking all the precautions as well. I know that we're an AI. This is not necessarily being anti-technology. So I think it's important. Perhaps, do you see Dogstar Press almost as the beginning of the fight back? Do you think others will follow, perhaps, what you're doing as well? Do you want to inspire others?
1: Yes, absolutely. I think there is a movement gathering steam, and I refer to it what I hope to be part of, both as an author and as the publisher founder of Dogstar, is part of a new romantic movement. And I mean romantic in the capital R, in the same sense, basically reviving the spirit of the original romantic movement that actually was a response to the first industrial revolution. I really am with you that in no way do I want Dogstar, and I don't think it's necessarily helpful to be anti-technology. I think technology is wonderful. I think that there are absolute uses for AI that will be very beneficial to humanity. My personal view is that art is not the place where AI should actually be entering the frame. So I do hope, and I think there is a gathering sort of momentum of artists across all art forms, consumers of art who really are demanding more and really actually want transparency more than anything. There are people that are perfectly happy to read AI-generated anything or consume AI-generated art, and that's absolutely fine. In no way do I want to be mandating what people should or should not be doing, but I do really believe that there should be a very transparent approach, which is why with Dogstar, I've developed a 100% human seal that has a sort of a policy behind that and a set of steps that we're taking to ensure something meets our standard of human made, because I believe readers deserve that and lovers of literature deserve that. And even literature itself deserves it, to say this has not been diluted by something that is not human, that something is influenced not only by just, again, an algorithm, but actually by, unfortunately, the reality is it is sort of theft, and none of us as authors gave our permission for LLMs to use our work. So ultimately, you know, a curation of other people's works to use for your works, which is very different than if you're an author inspired by something to say, I really love that, I'm actually going to emulate that, or very different if the algorithm does that for you.
0: And there's something about chasing beauty as well. Because when I received a copy of your book, I mean, there was a handwritten note. I mean, for me, it's something so special these days, don't you think? By the way, you do have a lovely handwriting, I have to say.
1: Thank you, Fernando. I do think it's a dying art form that I also am very committed to preserving because it is, you know, there's handwriting analysis for a reason. It indicates a lot about a person and actually the essence of them, is my view.
0: And I have to ask, before we talk about the first book from Dogstar Press, is there any specific type of work that you want to publish now and in the future? Is there kind of a, is it going to be fiction? Is there a specific type of stories that you're looking out for?
1: Yes, absolutely. So I think the literary fiction, and by that I mean character-driven, prose-driven novels, so fiction is really the focus of Dogstar Press. And I'm particularly interested in three areas. One is love, love stories, unabashedly romantic love stories. And I do not mean romance novels. And this is a very important distinction. And again, not to criticize a genre, but that word romance actually has been very much co-opted to be used for something very different, which is actually something I guess you could call in the vein of sort of erotic novels. There are ways you could describe that, but very, very different if you think about an eternal love story like Michael Ndaché's The English Patient, for example. So I think that we are seeing such interest in romance novels that unfortunately these true literary love stories are just not as present as I would like them to be. That as a writer, I very much gravitate to writing love stories and very much want to produce books that have love as a redeeming, a transformative force, which I think is actually something that is really, again, such a cornerstone of the human condition. Second is humor. I think humor has really disappeared from the publishing world even over the last 10 years. And there are many novels where, some of my favorites, where humor can be a conduit to truth. So it might be satire, it might be slightly absurd, it might be slightly ridiculous, but ultimately you are learning more about humanity, the human condition. So it isn't sort of designed to be cynical or snarky. It's actually designed to illuminate ultimately, and of course, entertain and bring joy. And the third category I would say is something I'm broadly thinking about is human connection. So human beings' connection to each other, to a last period in history, which is very much what our first title, Bright Stars, grapples with. And then human connection to nature or the divine. So there are beautiful stories of sort of survival stories that actually Peter Heller's The Dog Stars that inspired the name of the press is very much in that category of sort of person in unbelievable situations, sort of battling, you know, finding themselves by sort of going out into the wilderness, if that makes sense.
0: And it's very exciting. So I believe in September, the first work by Dogstar Press will be out. And it is a little bit about loss of innocence, about human connection. Tell us a bit more. It's about a very important moment in American history, or the world's history in a way, right?
1: Yes, absolutely. It's and interestingly, I think it's not a perspective that I have seen explored in literature. Bright Stars is a story of four class of 2001 students that graduate essentially on the eve of 9/11. And I think in my mind, I haven't really been able to stop thinking about that phase of history, that watershed moment for frankly, most of my adult life, mainly because I really interlink these two massive losses that occurred at that time. One was the tragedy of 9/11, and one was really the final disappearance of the offline world. And to me, those things feel very interconnected. And related to that, interestingly, social scientists call people in my sort of age range, I don't even know if I should give you, Fernando, the years because then I'm revealing my age. But let's just say we were the last people in human history to grow up completely offline. So we had our full childhoods offline, and social scientists refer to us as the last of the innocents. And that has always really been a massive honor almost to be part of this last set of people that I think have the ability to understand what we lost and where we are now with more sort of like combined fluidity, if that makes sense, because we're almost conversant in both eras and really have that true understanding. So I think I'd never really seen the combination of those dual losses explored through this idea of, you know, a set of young people moving into the world and experiencing this really widespread loss of innocence and how it affected really our almost communal imagination, especially as people that were raised on what we could call sort of, I think in the era of romantic comedies, in the era, golden era of sort of love conquering all, being sort of, you know, everywhere from on the radio to in films, et cetera, to suddenly have to, right when you're beginning your actual real life as adults, face what was something diametrically opposed to everything that we had been taught, you know, would happen, that all will be well and happily ever after was guaranteed. So the story really is a literary, you know, it's literary fiction, so very prose and character driven and immersive, but very much wants to explore these losses that I just think haven't been explored enough and need to be on this 25th year following the tragedy. It's always a quarter century following something is really an opportunity to reflect. I saw that actually, it was very interesting with the 25th anniversary of JFK Jr.'s death. It was truly startling when I said, how is it possible that 25 years have passed? I really observed that I found myself and other people really pausing and thinking back, where was I at that time? How has the world changed at that time? And I do think we need more reflection in our society in general, you know, in terms of all the technology, the speed at which things are moving, we need opportunities to pause and think back and to say, where were we then? Where are we now? And just have some contemplation about it without necessarily having to post about it on social media.
0: Thank you very much, Kimberly. What a pleasure. Find out all updates on dogstar.press. And now let's talk tennis. And I'm very much in the mood for the sport. I've paid a visit to Wimbledon for the very first time and saw Brazilian player João Fonseca win a match. Yes. And it was, of course, great to welcome to our studio David Schaftel, editor of Open Tennis magazine. They just published issue number 4. For the new issue, besides the usual great photography, there are great articles, such as one about tennis trading cards. On the cover is German rising star Eva Lies. Here is David with more.
2: This is the fourth one, and I always say that a magazine has to sort of have some time to become itself, and I'm still trying to figure out what it is and what's an open tennis story. And I think really that crystallized for me a lot with the last issue, volume 3. So this one was just sort of an escalation of that. We had so much to put into this one, and of course the format is so big, which I'm really still getting used to, how much stuff fits on a page. It's just a lot, you know, it's 124 pages, but it's 9.5 by 13 inches. So it's really, I mean, it's really massive, but there's a lot fits in there. There's a lot of details to stay on top of, filling those pages and sort of seeing how it's going to come together once you start filling them. But it's fun to pack everything in there. But ultimately, what I love about this format is really being a platform for great photography, tennis photography. Obviously, we don't have any, I don't think there's a single stock image in this issue, which is something I'm quite proud of, or the last one for that matter.
3: Amazing. And let's talk about the cover. Who did you decide? You know, Eva Lies, right?
2: Eva Lies,
3: yeah. She is from Germany?
2: Correct. She's a sort of rising German star. Very photogenic, great personality. She's got quite a few big endorsement deals, but she has a clothing deal with Lacoste on court and off court, and she looks really great in the clothes and is just a really great new personality in tennis. She's still, you know, on the rise as far as her ranking is concerned, but everyone sort of loves her and is interested in her. And we actually tried to have her, I think, for issue 2. Mm-hmm. So this has been in the works for a while, and it's, you know, with these tennis players, it's so hard to get time with them, and especially if you want to photograph them, they won't do anything when they're in a tournament. Often when they lose, they'll just take off or not want to talk or, you know, have other sponsor commitments. So I think we talked about it for a year. 3 shoots fell through. We finally shot her in Hamburg, which was great because the photographers that photographed her, Lauterman and Fuentes, are German, and just a really great fit for her, the way they photograph. That's the other thing about doing 2 big issues a year is that the lead time is huge. You know, we were working on this 5 or 6 months ago, just to sort of see it to come to fruition now is, it's been a long time coming.
3: And it's interesting that open tennis, I mean, it is also about fashion, right? In many ways, the clothes they wear. And I feel that the press is picking up on that a lot because I feel maybe it's been the case for a while as well, but players, they have this kind of sense of identity. They are really exploring the way they dress on court and off court as well.
2: Definitely. Well, a lot of the luxury brands want to be involved in tennis. So Lacoste, for example,

0: Now, that being said, Naomi Osaka is really leading this trend of walking on court in some sort of notable or outrageous or really awesome outfit. And the other players are starting to pick up on that too. So Naomi, of course, walked in her beautiful Japanese-inspired dress that she then, you know, has to take off and play, you know, as soon as she gets on court and, you know, because she can't play and that sort of thing. But now you saw Novak was wearing a tailored Lacoste jacket. Taylor Fritz, who's sponsored by Boss, walked in a sort of elaborate white Boss suit. So in the beginning, people were like, what is Naomi doing? What is this? And now everybody's kind of copying her and doing it. So, yeah, I think the fashion world has really cottoned on to tennis. It's been going on for a few years, but it's sort of reaching a critical mass now.
1: Well, even when I went to Wimbledon, I mean, it was my first time, I have to say. I was expecting something a bit more formal. I was wearing like a blazer shirt. It was all proper. But people were quite relaxed sometimes the way they dressed. Like, see a lot of people in shorts and this kind of. I was surprised about that, actually.
0: Yeah, I mean, I think Wimbledon, that's true. There's a mix at Wimbledon, but you wouldn't, you know, you still see people dressed very nicely to come to Wimbledon, which you would not see at the U.S. Open, for example. Mm. So even though it's maybe there's less of that at Wimbledon than there used to be, it's still sort of prevalent there, and you still sort of see people dressed quite well to come to Wimbledon. I think that's unique.
1: David, coming back to some highlights for the new issue, there was a story I thought was super fun about tennis trading cards as well. So give us perhaps a selection of other highlights in the new issue.
0: Well, the trading card story is one of my favorites. Mm-hmm. My son actually is 9 years old, and he's playing baseball, and he's gotten really into baseball cards, which we had as a kid. And when I was young, they were very valuable because they were scarce, and then they became very popular, and they sort of dipped in value because these baseball cards weren't, you know, they weren't rare or scarce. So what Topps, the main trading card company, has done is created a system of packing these packs of cards with rare items, signed cards. They have something called relics, where you'll have like a piece of someone's clothing, or in the case of baseball, like some wood from a bat. So they've created sort of a system of holy grails and things you can, really notable things and really valuable things you can pull from these packs. So baseball remains huge. Pokemon, which I don't fully understand, but is also massive. And actually, we have a feature on another pro tennis player called Terrence Atman, who has a huge and really valuable Pokemon card collection, which he actually used to finance his early career, which is...
1: Oh, that's brilliant.
0: Well, it
1: that's
0: is.
1: A good use of...
0: But he shouldn't have to because he's a professional athlete. But anyway, so Topps has expanded into all sorts of things, but tennis is kind of on the ascendant. So around this time that my son got into these cards, a writer got in touch, a guy who's got a really notable tennis card collection, going back to the very first cards that you would get in the 1930s that came in cigarette packs. So it kind of hit me at a time when I was like, already, what is this world? So our piece on tennis trading cards it sort of talks about how tennis is still niche in the trading card world, but really something Topps is putting a lot of effort into, and it's really growing. And again, this guy's collection is like really spectacular. So we've got great photographs of his collection, and people who've seen it are like, wow, this guy's really got some amazing stuff. Another bit of this that's really interesting to me is, as an independent publisher and someone who works in print, the printing techniques that these cards use are remarkable. I mean, just, you know, I mentioned the relics, like putting a piece of a baseball bat into a card, and all sorts of like refracting images and foil stamps and holographic things. Like, it's really like, when I look at them, I'm sort of like, wow, you know, that's Rafael Nadal. And the other side of that is, I'm like, wow, that's, you know, what techniques must they have used to actually print this thing? It's a cool world, and our piece is a great introduction into that world if you're curious.
2: Thank you, David. For more, go to thesecondserve.com. And finally on the show, we head to the island of Hydra in Greece to speak with the great Josh Hickey, founder of the Hydra Book Club. Fitting for an island with such a strong literary tradition, he tells me about their new space at the port of Hydra and the fourth edition of the Journal of the Hydra Book Club. Let's find out more with Josh.
3: We celebrated 5 years in the museum, the Historical Archives Museum, which was our home for 5 years. And now we have moved to a very spacious, beautiful, and historic building right on the port of Hydra. So it's really central, with quite a beautiful interior design.

0: many more books. It's the anchor of our publishing activities with our book collecting and selling activity all in one place. And really, we couldn't be happier. And it's really off to a relatively banging start. It's kind of incredible.
1: And it's fantastic because you literally arrived in Hydra and it's there, basically. Because remind our listeners, Hydra is actually a car-free island, right?
0: Hydra is a car-free island, and so you arrive by boat. Generally, okay, there's other ways, but generally one arrives by boat from Athens, and instantly you're walking on this port. There are donkeys which serve as porters, so perhaps your house is up the hill and you have some luggage, then a donkey will be that taking your luggage up, which is quite charming. And everyone is really walking around all of the time. So I say to people, you can come to Hydra by yourself, and within 24 hours, you have 10 new friends. Because the car-free aspect of the island forces people to circulate and socialize in a very unique way. So you're seeing the same people every day. You're bumping into them at dinner. You're bumping into them and perhaps at the bar after dinner or on the way to a beach or, as the case may be, on the port, which is this conduit or confluence place, really, like most ports. But even more so here, people are doing an evening walk. They're there in the morning. They're running errands. And so for us to have this publishing and bookstore home on the port, it makes so much sense, you know, sort of in terms of being able to link to people and being accessible to people, but also conceptually, when you think about ideas converging in a bookstore, you think about the way ports evoke emotion, leaving, arriving, exile, return. It just, I'm going wild with the sort of emotional aspect of what a port represents and how that can be expressed in print and in a book selection.
1: Well, we'll talk about print in a minute, but I just want to ask you a question as well. Everything you do now, I have to say, it feels to me that is an all-year project because, you know, there, I know there were events even during winter that you've organized. I know it was not necessarily in Hydra, but it's interesting. It's an all-consuming kind of event. Tell us a bit more. And is that your intention? It's not just kind of during summer.
0: Exactly. That's exactly the intention. And it's, you know, sometimes I refer to a conversation that happened between a friend of mine here and myself many years ago when perhaps a beer too many, but it was the end of the season and this friend of mine was leaving the island and he was quite sad. And I was a bit sad because, you know, it's always a moment at the end of the summer when everybody is leaving. You're like, ah, it's going to be a long time before I see you. And Frank was like, our friendship is really important to me. And I said, Frank, we're not just vacation friends. Remember that we have to be in touch all year long. And we are. I often think about that story and how it relates to my relationship to Hydra and my relationship to my friends from here and around the world, and also our relationship to print media. And so while being on an island could give you the impression of seasonality, you know, we want to be working all the time. And we did a new edition. The Journal of the Hydra Book Club is now biannual. We printed a winter edition this year, which, as you evoked, was launched in an event in the winter. However, we did that in Aspen, Colorado. Philip Niedenthal, my partner, and I are both avid skiers and mountain lovers. And so that really made sense to us to add an extra volume. It's an all-year project. This isn't a vacation project. It's not summer reading. It's not the frivolity of vacation. It's a serious and ongoing endeavor.
1: And I'm very intrigued. Let's talk about the fourth issue of the Journal of the Hydra Book Club. I think the theme is fascinating. The theme is better, but I think you can explain to us a little bit better. But you know what? It's something, at least is a theme that I think about it almost every day, I have to say. But tell us more.
0: Yeah, you know, I like how you say I could explain it a little bit better. Once you start talking about better, you realize how often you're saying that or how often you're making a choice or you're presented with a choice. Is something better than something else? Is London better than New York? Is living on Hydra better than living somewhere else? Is it better to work out every day than go to a nightclub every night? I don't know. So there's this sort of notion of aspiration. There's a notion of comparison. There's also a notion of obligation. I feel like we right now are obliged to be better to one another, be better to ourselves, be better people, be better friends. It's also this trap. And I think if you look at all of the themes that we choose, they all have something to do with an experience that we relate to living on Hydra. We had Utopia, we had Vacation, we had Sublime, and now Better. Each of these ideas has a solar and a shadow side, where Sublime is ultimate beauty, but also terror. You know, the same with Better. It's this aspirational, wonderful thing to aspire to. At the same time, it can remove you from the present moment. There's an addictive quality to it.
1: It can be anxiety-inducing.
0: It's anxiety-inducing. And we have this great piece by the artist Barbara Kruger, which really captures that so well. It's called Never Perfect Enough. It's a piece from 2020, and it's a triptych of photographs of women, vintage women, with curlers and bobby pins and things. And it just says on each, you know, one word on each of the triptych, never perfect enough. And that for us was just so, so radically perfect to kind of anchor the issue with Barbara Kruger.
1: And the issue is out now, right?
0: It is out, yes. This issue too is, I feel like, you know, and I'm going to say something cheeky, you know, it's better. It really is. And I think that, okay, it's the fourth year. We've grown into something. I can say that without feeling in any way like I'm bragging. We're very fortunate, Philip and I, to have a great network of friends and contacts that really we enjoy working with so much. And it's an honor for us to be able to publish both work by Nobel Prize winners like Olga Tokarczuk is in this issue. There's also younger writers like Peter Scalpello, who has a new book out, a poet from London. There's a radical Athenian poet, Jazra Khaled, who wrote a poem just for us. You know, most of our work is commissioned new writing. In this case, we also have Franz Kafka, who we clearly did not commission anything, but he's in the issue talking about a talking ape. Anyway, so we have a Cecily Brown painting in there. A lot of the contributors have books coming out with various publishers. So that's quite exciting. Also, the journal actually is a conduit to other publications and other books that our contributors are releasing now or in the near future.
1: Thank you very much, Josh. The fourth edition of the Journal of the Hydra Book Club is out now. For more information, go to hydrabookclub.com. And that's it for this week's show. My thanks to our editor, Jack Jewers. Any comments or queries, feel free to write to me, Fernando, at fpandmonaco.com. And remember, we're back next Saturday at 10 a.m. London time. 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And also this weekend, our friends from Mac Culture, they are organizing a Mac Culture Fair. It takes place on Saturday the 4th from 12 to 5 p.m. at Pentagram Design at 46 Essex Road here in London. There you'll be able to meet 40 publishers and their magazines, plus the team from Park Communications Printers. You've been listening to The Stack. I'm Fernando Augusto Pacheco. Until next time, it's goodbye from me.
2: Thanks very much to Fernando and the team for that episode of The Stack here on Monocle Radio. You'll get a brand new one on Saturday at 10 a.m. London time. Here on Monocle Radio, though, with me, Chris Chermak, for the rest of this hour, we're going to have music after this.
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2: Welcome back to Monocle Radio. Chris Chermak with you for the rest of this hour. Tom Webb will be taking over at 1600 London time. Our first track for this hour is from Switzerland. It's Vendredi sur Mer.

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Ezra Collective out of London there with a bit of jazz for you. Taking us to 1600 here in London, Tom Webb is standing by to take over right here at Midori House. He'll bring us the entrepreneurs.

0: You're listening to Monocle Radio in association with Chanel Watches. Inspired by racing yachts, the J12 reconnects with its original inspiration and its original world, water. Both immensely soothing and peaceful, yet capable of unlimited strength. It is this breadth, balance, and singularity that define the intrinsic values of the first unisex sports watch by Chanel. A sensory icon designed to transcend horizons that has shaped the world of watchmaking for more than a quarter of a century. Chanel Watches, official timekeeper of Monocle Radio.
1: It's 1800 in Doha, 1700 in Barcelona, 1600 here in London, and 9 a.m. in Mexico City. That's the time on Monocle Radio, brought to you by Chanel Watches. Broadcasting live from Studio 2 at Midori House in London. It's Tom Webb here, taking over from Chris Jermak. It's Tuesday the 7th of July, and it very much feels like summer. Now, coming up this hour, we're looking at the business of better running with the founders of One Track Club. That's your latest edition of The Entrepreneurs. Then at 1800 London time, we're joining Andrew Miller live for The Daily, and we are looking to France, where things are hotting up for Tour de France. And we're also looking at Ankara, which is hosting NATO today. Plus, we've got our summertime playlist still to come, but first let me bring you the day's main news headlines. Ukrainian President Volodymyr Zelensky has called for Europe to accelerate the development and mass production of air defence systems at the opening event of the NATO summit in Ankara. Zelensky also stressed the need for Europe to strengthen its own missile shield. A French appeal court has upheld far-right leader Marine Le Pen's conviction for misusing EU funds. It means it has shortened her ban on running for public office, paving the way for the far-right leader to run in the 2027 presidential election. Tonight, Le Pen will say in a TV interview if she will run to become modern France's first far-right president. In Japan, the operator of Kansai International Airport is cracking down on the prolonged parking and poor driving manners in its pick-up and drop-off lane. Starting July the 18th, gates at the entrance and exit will charge fees for use of 10 minutes or more. It is the first major measure of its kind since the airport opened in 1994. English language kindergartens and other private education providers for preschoolers in South Korea will be barred from using tests or evaluations for admissions starting October the 1st. The ban covers all written, oral, interview and practical assessments amid concerns that early childhood education has become increasingly competitive and test-driven. I'm Tom Webb, and that's the news here on Monocle Radio.

0: Now it's time to look at the business of better running with the husband and wife duo behind One Track Club. This is The Entrepreneurs.
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2: Running was a real release for me and also gave me so much confidence. When you set your mind on a goal and you achieve it and cross that finish line, it's just phenomenal. Knowing that there was a better way to train, I really wanted to get that out there.
1: This is The Entrepreneurs with me, Tom Edwards. You're listening to The Entrepreneurs. Husband and wife team Anthony and Laura Fletcher are the co-founders of One Track Club, a running club combining specialised coaching with technology to help runners perform at their best. Prior to launching the business during the pandemic, Anthony had headed up running at Equinox, while Laura built an impressive career as a fashion industry exec. Together, they've managed to grow the brand whilst raising a young family. They stopped by Midori House to discuss building a business as a couple, how new technologies can support coaching without replacing the human touch, and what it really takes to help the busiest people achieve their goals. Anthony, or Fletch as he goes by, began by telling me how it all started.
3: I don't think there was one exact moment that kind of led to it being created. It was actually a very long, convoluted journey, a sequence of events that kind of led to it, where when I was 14, I was diagnosed with cancer. And I was a sporting protege in some fashion. I was playing tennis, hopes of Wimbledon, taken away from me from surgery. So I stopped playing tennis. Therefore, my coach was like, yeah, just, why don't you just help out and get coaching? So the introduction to my next level of sport was actually helping others to do their thing. At 14, it kind of helps to form your sort of opinions on things, right? So off the back of that, skip forward 20 years, I'm going through personal training qualifications and so on and so forth. I think it's worth mentioning I'm also dyslexic, so my brain kind of works in a particular way that I think actually helps with this picture. And so fast forward into that, I started lecturing on the sort of mechanics of the body and how do we then correct and give people information that's going to help them get from A to B and then eventually on to C or Z. And it just happened to be that their runners had the most questions. And where I felt that there was a lot of misinformation or peer-to-peer communications rather than necessarily expert-led. And off the back of that, just started helping some people. And then they started inviting their friends down. They started inviting their friends down. And we had like 60 people come down to a track session. We were booked a month in advance. And then it's kind of when me and my wife actually got together.
2: Yeah.
3: And she had the fabulous idea of collecting everyone's emails, which I was not doing.
2: Marketing person.
3: And then literally a year after that, so that was 5 years of me basically as a passion project, me doing it for free. I was working in the luxury health clubs around London. Many of them sort of have the clientele in that probably you're listening into now. But it was just a great vibe. And then all of a sudden the lockdown came along. And so as a family, we had one child already and we had another one on the way. We sat down and said some very choice four-letter words as to what was going to happen next. And we decided to turn the Run Club into a business because we'd had quite a few people message me being like, oh, what did you do at track on Tuesday? Just send it to me and I'll do it.
4: Right. Okay.
3: And I was like, oh, people want to train this but not be there. I was like, I wonder if they could dial in at the same time and kind of do it with us. And this was like before the days of Zoom and was like socially acceptable. Like Skype was as close as we got to it and everyone just really didn't use it that much. So as soon as the lockdown hit, pretty much 4 days later, we created a website, we created a class schedule. And off the back of that, we tested the technology using Google Meet. And we ran off there over the next 5 years, 2,000 virtual running classes. And we said to the community, look, we don't want anything for free. This is not a pity party. This is a business. And if you're up for it, let me know. And we had a moment last night thinking about all the little cha-chings on the iPad that yeah. People were purchasing things. We're like, oh, it's happening. So it was a series of events.
4: Well, it's great. It's a series of events, but there still is that it does sound like almost a singular moment when suddenly the pieces do gel together, which is often the story. And tell me about that, Laura, in terms of your approach. You said, you know, that's the sort of the marketeer maybe sees the world a little bit differently. Had you always had in your mind, in lots of your other work for all sorts of premium brands and so forth, I actually would quite like to have a bash at doing something where, you know, I'm the stakeholder. Do you think that was in the back of your mind, or was it more opportunistic almost?
2: I think a bit of both. I think before I met Fletch, so about 10 years ago, had just started running, I'd gone through what a lot of people go through now in my kind of mid to late 20s, not having a clue what I was doing, and going from training for a 5K to a marathon within about a year, stumbling over the finish line of that marathon, completely broken, in a lot of pain. And then learning after meeting Anthony that, and Fletch, as we call him, that there was a lot of stuff that I just didn't know. And that was my kind of mini moment, really. Running had done so much for me in terms of my mental health, working in really busy, intense industries such as fashion. And I worked in travel for a little while as well for really wonderful brands, but in quite high pressured environments. So running was a real release for me, and also gave me so much confidence. You know, once you set your mind on achieving a goal and you achieve it and cross that finish line, it's just phenomenal. In my mind, knowing that there was a better way to train and all of the things that I just hadn't done the first time around, I really wanted to get that out there. So that was the kind of opportunity, was I just happened to fall in love with somebody that is an expert in this space. And so a lot of what I've been trying to build, I mean, in the early years, I'd refer to building for you. It was about building it as a, it's been a labour of love for me, really, to get Fletch out to the world, to go, okay, how can we take Fletch's brain and enable more people to benefit from this knowledge? And obviously not just Fletch, but as we expand a multidisciplinary team, more people. You're looking at me like you want to say something.
3: Yeah, I do, because I think Laura's such an incredible mind. I don't mean to say because she's my wife, but she's also entrepreneur curious, in that she was always in-house, but you're going to start a cream brand at one point with a friend, and you were kind of going down that route, so you're looking to branch out into something.
2: You're right. I mean, I was eternally frustrated, and I worked for founders actually my whole career. So when I was back, I still cut my teeth at Matches, worked for Tom and Ruth directly after working my way up through the shop floor. When I graduated, it was the recession, so there were no jobs going in publishing or advertising, which is what I thought I would do, having an English degree. So I ended up in retail, really loved fashion, worked for founders there, and then went on to work for founders again at Mr. and Mrs. Smith. But I was always so frustrated. I felt like I was in a box constantly. And I'd have ideas and I'd be told, that's not your remit, you know, put that idea to that team. And I'd be constantly, I think I would have been really irritating, just too much energy, too much excitement, getting up in other departments' faces, constantly telling them how to do their jobs. And I think I was destined to do my own thing, honestly. It comes with its own challenges, but having the freedom to explore and test where the ceiling is going to be and where the boundaries are going to be just keeps me alive. I love it.
4: Let's talk a little bit then about One Track, the model, kind of where it is today. That's the origin, that's the opportunity and the need, if you like. What's the USP? Because it, you know, there are some products that offer some elements of this. They don't seem as personal, which is maybe a bit of a USP, but what do you see as your professional advantage, Fletcher? What is the differentiator that means there is only one track?
3: We come out, imagine a sort of a running club and a Formula One team had a baby. that's basically how we describe it, in that it's the community aspect of everything, the in-person services, the care and the personalization piece, but also the technology and how do we drive data in the right direction around somebody's goal. So obviously with a Formula One, that's one or two drivers. In the same way, it's with a runner. No one can run for you, but we can do it with you. And that's kind of how we present it. And you'd be right, there's other things out there that do aspects of what we do, but the problem is no one's bringing it together. And that's where the human is so much more infinitely complex than just a training plan. Or here's how to foam roll. Or you should stretch more. Here's a program to stretch more. Yeah, but for who, when, and how often, and all these other things have to be contextualized.
4: And how, from a kind of structural point of view, do you help to institutionalize the personalization? Because I guess lots of assumptions you might make in many businesses are about degrees of standardization. So much of this is very personal. Is that harder as an administrator and an organizer and, having to think about the parameters of what you can actually do? How, again, it's that is the USP, but it must make your job more difficult, presumably, to a degree. I guess the more personal the offer is, the harder it is for a team to make sure that you're delivering on all those undertakings, right? Or
2: 100%. The messaging and the comms has been the bane of my life, actually. And we've gone round the houses of describing ourselves as, the most complex things. And then recently come back to saying, actually, we're a run club. Just a bit extra, internally, obviously, and now externally. So because it is so complex, there's the human component, the technology, the workouts, the one-to-one coaching, it's all merged together. And you do get elements of that in a run club, but it's that plus, the real expert 360 guidance. But what we're trying to build more than anything is not just somewhere you want to go and train, it's a club-like feel. And so that's where we come back to run club. And from a logistical standpoint, yes, I think we're very lucky that we've got over the initial painful years of it just being Fletch and I trying to manage the customer care inbox and each individual that we're training, as well as trying to nurture the community that turn up to group workouts that maybe can't access the one-to-one coaching just yet in their lives, because obviously it comes with a higher price tag. But we care about them deeply and we still want to be on the track, and educate them and give them as much love as we can. So yeah, the challenge really has been, how do we make sure that we are giving that personal touch at scale? And I remember the first deck that we pulled together during the pandemic, when some of the runners in our community that worked in the finance space said, are you going to look to do something with this? And we just had a second baby at that point, so we were just trying to survive day to day.
3: Just want to sleep right now.
2: Yeah. And it was really buzzy and exciting. We sent over a deck to them and it was dreadful. I daren't even look at it now.
4: We should definitely look back at that. That'd be,
2: I remember,
4: I don't know if for fun's the right word, but instructive maybe, yeah.
2: We got slated, really. I think someone sent you screenshots of the feedback from somebody else, and we were just like, oh. However, there was one line I do remember in there, and it was about personalization at scale. And that was one of the things that they ripped us for, was that is impossible. You cannot do that. I still believe we can. We're not anti-AI at all. I think we are very much that coaching and training for something is best done with experts, and also because there's so much that goes into coaching that is beyond the plan. It's about the emotional empathy and picking up on various things that are going on in that person's life that we can adapt to and help them overcome. AI can help with data points and help inform our coaches as we expand, so that they're not doing as much digging through the weeds. Fletcher's done some really insane stuff. He's also been building from a tech perspective. He's essentially taught himself to code and built insane
4: in all that spare time platform that he must have.
2: Yeah. I know.
4: Well, it's funny, because I was going to ask about AI specifically, because I suppose lots of businesses that are operating in services talk about the transformational impact, and even in hospitality brands, you mentioned travel, say, look, personalization is critical if you're running a hotels group, and actually AI is a game changer because we can deliver personal service at scale. But I guess, and sort of picking up on exactly what you're saying there, Laura Fletch, the key is being very evangelical about the idea of AI as a tool, labor saver, driver economies. But I guess you've got to be very intentional about keeping the human touch. It can't just be you, obviously, as a business scales, but it will only ever be a tool in the toolkit. It's not foundationally part of the direction of the business, right?
3: Correct. A human-first approach, for sure. So to back up what we were saying, there's a personalization at scale piece is also part of what we call the MDT. So it's the multidisciplinary team that we've created, where there's an S&C coach which looks after the S&C. There's the sort of technical coach that looks after the running training plan and the ongoing supervision of that data. The physio, the dietitian, everyone has their job spec and their roles, and they just get brought in for certain bits when they're needed. And because all the data is centralized, that means they have to reduce all the admin time of catching up on all the transcripts that were ever created. It's like, no, there's the training plan, there's their energy expenditure, you now can craft that food diary or whatever you want to do. So that's kind of how we minimise the admin side of things. And then with that, with the use of modern technologies, we just reduce that time even further by spotting trends in the data and thinking about how, for example, pace and heart rate drift over a long session can link into durability. How do we then look at building durability? So data spotting and trend analysis, great for a machine to do. Then we can get to the human bit and say, like, how's your kids? How are you sleeping? Oh man, I've had like 3 hours sleep the past 3 days. Well, no wonder you're bad. But actually, your Garmin says you've had 8 hours. Oh yeah, it didn't work. So accuracy, spot checking, and making sure the wearables are also accurate comes from a vocal conversation.
4: Quick aside, and again, I've often asked sort of founding teams or family teams on this program about this. Isn't it the case that a family business, the way you guys do it, is completely insane? You're obviously having fun, and I love how you talk about one and other's skills and qualities, but isn't the truism, you know, don't work with whatever it is, children, animals, or family members. Running a business is hard enough, young family is hard enough, and yet it seems to be working out. Could it have worked any other way, Laura, or is that part of the magic foundational underpinnings of the endeavour?
2: Because we got married through all this process, I think we made a clear decision to commit to each other for life, and therefore any differences we've had with the business, we've been forced to work through. And I think that has helped us really with the foundation of OneTrack. The early years, our communication was dreadful. And we had some major challenges. There's no sugarcoating it. We had a lot of respect for each other, but we both had very clear ways we wanted to do things. I think we'd both been told in not so many words and in different ways that we needed to stay in our lanes in our previous careers. And so we had a lot of baggage coming into a business together, didn't we? There've been lots of arguments. There've been lots of doors slammed, for sure. The kids have been brought into it on occasion.
4: I was going to say, what have we got there? Budding entrepreneurs? Or are they actually part of the C-suite already?
2: I mean, I was told this morning I was reprimanded for not wearing a OneTrack T-shirt.
4: Wow, okay.
2: So something's rubbing off on them.
4: Well, if it's any consolation, I was told last weekend that I had delivered, and I'm doing air quotes, a disappointing weekend. That was it. Not bad, just disappointing. It's like, wow. It's not about me.
2: Hilarious.
4: So talk to me about that, Fletch, because, well, it's interesting. I suppose in another context in a family business, you talk about, you know, legacy and handing down. If Ripple dissolve, I don't know, with your kids, what, 15 years into the future, 10, 15 years, if they were like, we're going to be joining you guys on the journey, or we want to take over, would you love that? Or would you be like, no, don't do it. Go and work for someone else. It's much less stressful.
3: Just to kind of like slightly reverse up a little bit, I think the key thing in this particular situation is we did not choose to go into business together. We had to. It's a very clear moment where we're like, either we do this or we've got zero money coming in for the rest of our lives, unforeseeable during the pandemic. So I think in that moment, we had to make it work. It wasn't like a moment of like, oh, is a plan B available? It's like, no, we have to make this work. And as we then started to get traction, we're like, okay, it is working. Yes, bumps in the road and a healthy difference of opinion, always. But that's part of the challenge. And
4: I like that. It's a healthy difference of opinion or a door slam. the same moment, a slightly different lens trained on it. But.
3: If my kids turn around and said, I want to be part of the business, I'd be like, brilliant, you can. But it's like any other opportunity. If they decided they didn't want to do it anymore, I'd be like, brilliant, what do you want to do? I didn't have much guidance when it came to work. Stuff when I was younger, my parents, amazing people, but a policeman and a nurse, and so don't have a huge amount of risk-taking abilities, but also I love the idea of a steady Eddie kind of job. I think it's down to my granddad's lineage in some ways, a bit more of a black sheep in the family.
4: Oh, do go on.
3: Yeah. can't on radio.
4: Listeners, I'll ask him afterwards.
3: Yeah, yeah. All this kind of... So I think it's also part of my brain and how it's made up, but much more willing to take risks and want to make my own, probably similar to what Laura was saying, but I'm a bit frustrated about being kept in boxes, never actually got into many boxes because I just had the fear of being in them. I see that in my middle child a bit more. He's much more willing to take risks. He'll just jump off like the top of the bouncy castle without any thought of what could happen to him. But the older one's a bit more cautious. And so we're already starting to identify traits. And obviously, if they go into these things and start to find avenues, I'll fully support them in experimenting with lots, because if I hadn't found fitness, I'd have no idea what I'd be doing. I haven't had any other career in any other industry.
4: I sense you would have probably come out all right somehow.
3: Yeah.
4: Let's play a game. Let's do a hypothetical case study, and this is going to be a test of how attuned your immediate judgment is on these things when people come to speak to you. Picture, if you will, a man, let's say in sort of, I'm going to say early middle age. Anyone? I don't know why my colleague behind the glass is laughing. Early middle age, but probably looks, you know, looks younger than he is.
3: Yeah.
4: Go with me on this.
3: Black glasses.
4: Maybe. decent runner when younger, and an occasional runner now, but has a dream, a vainglorious dream, that his lifelong ambition to run under 3 hours for a marathon could be realised, even, let's say, pushing 50. At a glance, if he's got a good amount of a run up to that, what are his prospects? What does he need to be thinking about? As I said, asking for this hypothetical friend.
3: So, the hypothetical friend, if it was in front of me, I'd be asking, what's your opportunities to train? So, on a weekly scale, how many hours have you got to dedicate to this? If it's like two, then it's unlikely we're going to be able to drive volume high enough to get to the marathon distance in that particular manner. You probably could do the marathon, but with that goal being the underlying thing here, we would probably have to then sort of negotiate on more time availability, or is there other things you can sacrifice on? Are other sports the limiting factor that you do, other activities, so on and so forth? But ultimately, it's like, where are you starting at? So we do some testing. So we'll get you into the lab, we do your VO2 max, lactate threshold, which then also looks at running economy and kind of gives us lots of data around your physicality. And then we basically look at that and say, how much do you think we can move that in relation to now, to 3 months' time, to 6 months' time? And then we plot the performance graph from there. And then it's down to us to help you get there week in, week out on the calls. You would dial in some virtual runs with us so we can see your heart rate and pace live, and we can talk to you and see how you
4: get yourself to training immediately. Yeah. can you tell, this is so interesting. Can you tell if someone, that's a bit ridiculous, obviously, but if someone's got a quite clear goal, can you guys, have you got to the point where even as a business or just by gut, you can be like, this person's going to do this? Do you think? Or
3: purely from conversation, we can look at obviously mindset. There's a type A personality that we can read into and go, this person's determined, they've got a clear understanding of what
4: they're doing. What's the opposite of that? Type Z? that might be this hypothetical person's problem.
3: But obviously some people are kind of like more nonchalant about the thing. I was like, oh, I don't want to do a marathon, but I just want to see what I'm capable of. And some people tell me, no, I want sub-3, and there's kind of nothing else that's going to happen. And so you can kind of get a read on where they're at. And some people, we are going to have to push on a bit more and be like,

0: bring everyone away. And you think, where on earth has that come from? And yes, there might have been some activity growing up, but actually the reason One Track started in the very beginning with one of our really great friends, he just started training after being inspired by the Olympics at the time and quickly became an age group Team GB triathlete. His body was just something else. And you do see that. And that gets you very excited when you do see that. The kid that was in for a VO2 max test the other day, whose VO2 max was
1: 78,
0: which is the same as and close to an elite athlete.
1: Yeah, it was like an elite marathon runner's kind of... Kipchoge is speculated around 83, and this guy's only 14.
2: So how do people not know they've got those capacities? Is that almost because you don't know until you push, or until people who know tell you, or...
1: I think it's maybe one of the problems with school is that we are taught in a particular manner that gets us ready for the next phase of education, rather than assessing strengths and weaknesses from an all-round perspective, mental, physical, spiritual, whatever you want to look at. And so sport is always seen as an activity and probably guided more around play, and then off the back of that, going to like GCSE and A-level was more like the politics of sport and being involved in a corporation around sport, the working environment of sport, rather than, let's do some testing on you. Like, how far can you jump? Let's measure that. Let's track that over the next year, 2 years, and see, actually, gee, you've got a really long jump. Maybe we can think about, like, how tall are you? Let's look at the rowing team. Let's see all those, like, the sprinting team, and let's get you involved in that, or the local running club, that we can start to look at. You've got a great aerobic engine. How do we cultivate that piece?
2: I sense some kind of mass-scale education structural intervention coming. Maybe that's one for another day. Just really quickly, because the clock is against us, what's most exciting right now? Let's look through the kind of through the business lens of all of you, first of all. What are you most excited about? Is it the next seemingly insurmountable challenge that you're going to just figure out? Is it something that you've already got in mind? Is it an expansion play? What kind of is top of your list at the moment?
0: Well, for the first time in years, we're able to sit back right now, and we've been building and building and building for so many years and adding bits and pieces, packaging things up together. And so now we can actually start getting the message out there, and we feel really confident about that. So I'm really excited to let more people in to the community and to help more people with their goals. We do have a plan. You know, our CFO would go nuts if I said we obviously didn't, as would our lovely investors. But for us, we just take one person at a time, and we really, really love helping one person at a time. We get a message back from somebody who was told they would never run a marathon and did it, and it's heartfelt, and there are lots of tears, myself and Fletch as well. We really care, and we get a massive buzz out of it. So to be part of more of those stories, I think, is really exciting for me.
2: Fletch, same question to you. What are you kind of most excited about just at the moment?
1: I'm a bit more of a nerd. So I'm really excited about being able to now bring the personal interaction perspective to anyone in the world at that moment. So now when you train online with us, we can book you in for your run and say, look, actually, you're 9 a.m. in your local time. I'll be there with you. Just put your earphones in, put me in your pocket, and I can see your heart rate, your pace. I can talk to you. I can see how you're feeling. All those questions you would normally go away and, back in my day, Google, but now you just go and ChatGPT or whatever else it is. And we can talk about that stuff. And so it's on the run. We're educating you in the thing that you're doing right now. And for me, that's so exciting, because I've always been geographically or postcode constrained as to who I can work with. And also, you know, riding on a bike next to 15 runners a week is a lot of mileage to kick off. So I can't be there for everybody, but now I can. And we can fit 30 people or 60 people into a single class, and we can just have that cultivation of community no matter where they are. So I'm really excited about breaking down barriers.
2: That was Anthony and Laura Fletcher, the founders of One Track Club. And you can find out more about the business by heading to onetrack.club. And that's all for this episode of the programme. We'll be back at the same time next week. The show is produced by Laura Kramer with audio editing by Jack Dewars. 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

0: Laura, she's on LRK at monocle.com. I'm Tom Edwards. 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
1: That was The Entrepreneurs, and all episodes are available on our website. 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
1: A brilliant track from Egypt to kick off the music this hour. A masked artist known for his eclectic blend of pop, bossa nova with hints of psychedelic rock. And just played London to none other than Fernando Costa Pacheco. It's Too Late.

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1: Vous êtes de retour sur Sunset Radio. 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

0: The Brilliant Kungs, famous in the south of France and around the world. A record producer and musician with huge hits under his belt. Now we're going to take a short break and then we're heading to the United States.
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0: it goes. My therapist told me that I should tell you the truth, and you're still angry. So sometimes I feel like I still should have lied. I tell you the truth because I care, but I also lie to you because I care. But if I tell you the truth, I guess I can sleep better at night. But then it looks like I don't care because I'm telling you the truth. I mean, I guess I'm just not a... Everybody hates when they get to that part when they realize that I don't want to tell you I don't care, but if it seems like I don't care, it doesn't mean I don't care. It just looks like I don't care. Because my emotions have been sanded off. I live in LA, sweetie. What do you expect?
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From FKA Twigs' new album, Eusexua, an ode to the dance floor. That's Girl Feels Good, the last track this hour. But keep listening to Monocle Radio. I'll be back, and I've got your latest news headlines.

0: You are listening to Monocle Radio in association with Chanel Watches. The strength of the Calibre 12.1 manufacture movement lies in its uncompromising robustness. Yet it is the infinite smoothness with which it delivers the seconds that guarantees the J12's flawless chronometric precision. Visible behind is a perfectly circular oscillating weight and 191 meticulously assembled components reflecting the prowess of the Calibre 12.1, the embodiment of Chanel's watchmaking excellence with understated strength. Chanel Watches, official timekeeper of Monocle Radio.
1: 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Broadcasting live from Studio 2 at Midori House in London, it's Tom Webb here on Monocle Radio. We've got so much coming your way over the next few hours. We do have the Monocle Daily coming up your way in just under an hour's time with Andrew Muller. We're going to be taking a look at NATO kicking off today in Ankara, the summit that had Zelensky appealing for more munitions. We'll also be taking a closer look at some of the day's top stories. We have a highlight from the briefing to come from Chris Chermak, and we have a brand new summer time playlist Fernando Costa Pacheco has curated just for you. That's all ahead here on Monocle Radio. First, here are the day's main news headlines. Ukrainian President Volodymyr Zelensky has called for Europe to accelerate the development and mass production of air defense systems at the opening event of the NATO summit in Ankara. Zelensky also stressed the need for Europe to strengthen its own missile shield. A French appeal court has upheld far-right leader Marine Le Pen's conviction for misusing EU funds. It means it has shortened her ban on running for public office, paving the way for the far-right leader to run in the 2027 presidential election. Tonight, Le Pen will say in a TV interview if she will run to become modern France's first far-right president. In Japan, the operator of Kansai International Airport is cracking down on the prolonged parking and poor driving manners in its pick-up and drop-off lane. Starting July the 18th, gates at the entrance and exit will charge fees for use of 10 minutes or more. It is the first major measure of its kind since the airport opened in 1994. English language kindergartens and other private education providers for preschoolers in South Korea will be barred from using tests or evaluations for admissions starting October the 1st. The ban covers all written, oral, interview and practical assessments amid concerns that early childhood education has become increasingly competitive and test-driven. I'm Tom Webb and that's the news here on Monocle Radio.

0: Now let's check in on a story we're following here on Monocle Radio today. Earlier on the briefing, our senior news editor Chris Chermak joined Thomas Waterhouse to discuss the latest football match between the United States and Belgium. That was Chris Chermak in conversation with Thomas Waterhouse earlier today on The Briefing. If you missed it, you can listen back right now online at monocle.com. For more of the day's top stories, the Monocle Daily is live at 1800 London time. It's just around the corner, but to get us there, it's nothing but music.
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0: First track this hour is from one of my favourite artists. You may know Alexis Taylor as the English singer, songwriter and musician from the band Hot Chip. This is his solo effort, I Can Feel Your Love.

0: Vesta, they craft acclaimed indie pop music from Finland. Her debut album went straight to number one in the Finnish charts in 2018. That was Helmi. Now we're going to take a short break and then we're heading to France.
1: Hello and welcome to the Monaco Cafe in London. 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
0: To Paris for an artist that we love here on Monocle Radio. We've got many of her recent hits, but we're going to play something she's very famous for from her back catalogue. It's Nina Lilijai with Dekla.

0: Monocle, keeping an eye and an ear on the world.
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0: So Gino Moretti, the Brazilian funk music, doing what he does best there with a bit of funk. Now, we are going to take a short break, but return to Paris.
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0: Horse Girl, pseudonyms. They're the German DJ and singer from Berlin who performs under the character Stella Stallion. That's Rivers Run Free. Always wears a horse head mask, if you're wondering who they are. That's the last track from me, which means it can only be one thing. The Daily is here. Andrew Muller and his panel have assembled, and they're going to be talking about the NATO summit in Ankara right after this.
1: You're listening to Monocle Radio in association with Chanel Watches. The strength of the Calibre 12.1 manufacture movement lies in its uncompromising robustness. Yet it is the infinite smoothness with which it delivers the seconds that guarantees the J12's flawless chronometric precision. Visible behind is a perfectly circular oscillating weight and 191 meticulously assembled components, reflecting the prowess of the Calibre 12.1. The embodiment of Chanel's watchmaking excellence with understated strength. Chanel Watches, official timekeeper of Monocle Radio.
2: It's 2000 in Ankara, 1900 in Paris, 1800 here in London, and 1300 in Washington, D.C. That's the time on Monocle Radio, brought to you by Chanel Watches. As NATO gathers in Ankara, its smallest members set an example to its biggest. Iran reminds passing shipping who is in charge. And could France join the list of countries with convicted criminals as head of state? I'm Andrew Muller. The Monocle Daily starts now. Hello and welcome to the Monocle Daily, coming to you from our studios here at Midori House in London. I'm Andrew Muller. My guests, Tira Shubat and Paul Waldie, will discuss the day's big stories. And we'll hear from Monocle's Istanbul correspondent, Hannah Lucinda Smith, about her new book on the enragingly impermanent borders of Europe's East. Stay tuned, all that and more coming up right here on the Monocle Daily. This is the Monocle Daily. I'm Andrew Muller, and I am joined today by Tira Shubat, journalist and fellow of the Royal Astronomical Society, and Paul Waldie, Europe correspondent at The Globe and Mail. Hello to you both.
3: Hi there.
4: Good afternoon.
2: You have both been undertaking summer pursuits here in London, indeed traditional summer pursuits here in London, which is reasonable on a day like this. Paul, first of all, you arrive here literally from Wimbledon, where, to make it clear to our listeners, you weren't actually competing.
3: No.
2: As such. but you have been paying close attention to one contender.
3: I have indeed. I tend to follow Wimbledon every year just to see how far the Canadians go. And this year we have a Canadian in the men's singles. Felix Auger-Aliassime playing in the quarterfinals as we speak. Now, this is the farthest he's ever gone at Wimbledon, so he's hoping to maybe get over the hump and get into the semifinals, but he's up against Novak Djokovic, so we'll see how he does.
2: Is this a massive whoop in Canada?
3: He has been sort of a star tennis player for a while. He doesn't get a lot of attention because he's pretty boring. That may be his strength on the tennis court because he's very focused and very concentrated.
2: But
3: he's not
2: your exclusive.
3: Not the most colorful person in the tennis world. But nonetheless, he has shown remarkable consistency this year anyway and done pretty well. So, I mean, I think if he gets into the semifinals, people will start to notice, but not really until then.
2: Tira, you meanwhile have been swimming in the Serpentine in Hyde Park, which I think many people would assume is a life-in-one's-hand sort of pursuit, but not really.
4: Oh, no. The Serpentine is... We share the Serpentine with many swans and ducks and geese, and we swim all year round. It's actually England's oldest swimming club since 1864. The only thing we worry about is the algae.
2: So it's not just the reflecting pool in Washington. It's a thing here as well?
4: It is a thing here. And I think that the reflecting pond was helped along with a little bit of the wrong kind of paint. But what we have right now is the wrong kind of climate.
2: And have you been swimming competitively?
4: Oh, we have carefully fought races and badly handicapped races. My handicap, I've been cheating on it. Sorry, don't tell anyone. Every Saturday. And many of them go on to actually swim across the channel. not to flee the Serpentine.
2: Well, I was going to say that would seem an overreaction. But we will start in Ankara, which today begins hosting this year's NATO summit, and with the curious but illuminating quirk that one of the alliance's smaller defence spenders is also one of its biggest. The country in question is Estonia, whose total outgoings on military stuff are, as a total amount, unspectacular, though this is where we remind ourselves that Estonia has a population roughly equivalent to that of Milan or Munich. By NATO's preferred measure, defence spending as a percentage of GDP, Estonia verges on the profligate at around 3.4%, behind only its fellow Baltic states, Lithuania and Latvia, and Poland. All four countries are positively barreling towards the 5% of GDP agreed at last year's summit in The Hague. Tira, first of all, what does it tell us? And I suspect the answer to this question is pretty obvious, but let's go with it, that the four biggest spenders are the ones closest to Russia.
4: Yes, and not only are they closest to Russia, the Baltic states and Poland, but they also have a keen sense of history because it's within living memory. You've got to remember, they only were able to escape from the Soviet Union, Russia and then Soviet Union, in 1991. And they had the Germans there before them. And if you look back in history, they are a much invaded country.
2: They are indeed. Paul, how much of this spending, though, is, do we think, strictly necessary? And how much, given the wider context, is kind of an indirect bribe to the United States to stay in the alliance?
3: I think so. I mean, some of this is for local consumption, too. I mean, I think people in those countries, you know, are very well aware of Russia. I was in Lithuania last year when they were holding sort of a training exercise and getting the public very involved in this. So I think some of this is for domestic consumption because really, you know, who's going to believe that Estonia, Lithuania, or, you know, Latvia are going to be able to stand up to a possible Russian invasion. Nonetheless, I do think they try to send a signal to other countries, and Poland as well, saying, look, you know, we're doing our share. You ought to pick up some of the slack, too. And that goes for Canada, which has for many, many years been a laggard when it comes to spending on defense. It's picked up a little bit now. I think Canada's at about the 2% of GDP limit right now, and the government's promising more. So I think they try and use this as a message more than anything.
2: I mean, does it seem, though, and granted this summit is only just underway, Tira, like NATO's more westerly members are yet listening properly to what the Baltics and Poland in particular have been telling them, not just at this summit, but for pretty much constantly the last 4 years, and indeed for quite a lot of the 8 years before that?
4: Absolutely. And when the invasion of Ukraine happened, Estonia, again, per capita, and it gave so much of their defense material as well as budget to Ukraine. But they point out that 97% of the Russian army right now is tied up in Ukraine. Mm-hmm. And so although at one point there was 20,000 Russian soldiers along the border up at Narva, now 97% of all of that is in Ukraine. But when that war does come to an end, and it could happen sooner rather than later, then the Russians are going to be able to gear up and rearm very, very quickly, and that's when they're going to be a real worry.
2: Well, this, I guess, is part of the reason that all NATO members are trying to think at least about the future. And Paul, just to go back to what you were saying about Canada, how big a signal, and this is a story we have been covering all day, but how big a signal did Mark Carney send yesterday by announcing shortly before departing for the NATO summit, Canada's decision on buying 12 new submarines? They'll be bought from TKMS, the German option rather than the South Korean option. This is a huge, huge, huge purchase.
3: It is. It's up to 12 submarines. It's a joint venture between Norway and Germany. I think what Carney signaled here, and I don't think it's too surprising given that both obviously Germany and Norway are NATO allies. The other contender here was from South Korea, a South Korean company. I think when push came to shove, the government went with the NATO option. This is 12 submarines, but I think one of the big questions, and the NATO summit is going to have to deal with this too, is what are you going to spend the money on? You can buy 12 submarines, but here we look at Ukraine, and they've completely changed the nature of warfare. You know, they're building cheap drones and taking on the Russian army and basically stalling the Russian advances and using their resources to build long-range missiles that can blow up Russian oil refineries and that. So I think it's forcing a lot of countries to really rethink what they're spending their money on. Canada can buy a bunch of submarines, but is that really an effective use of military resources these days. Now, Canada needs it because it has a massive coastline and we can't patrol it anyway. But I think there's going to be an awful lot of questions as well just about what are you spending your money on?
2: Tira, that will doubtless, well, I say doubtless, I hope, be a topic of conversation at this NATO summit. But as it's gone so far, do we rather suspect that this is once again going to be turned into the Donald Trump show? I guess to focus that, I'm going to ask for your estimation of how far and to what depth everybody's heart sank when Trump turned up and started wanging on about Greenland again.
4: Yes. Well, and he's been a little bit quieter on the Greenland front. But the thing is that Trump does like winners. And at the moment, although he did have a conversation with Putin this last week, Putin is not one of the winners, and Ukraine is there. And so let's see how the Ukrainian president, whether he has learned a lot more about Trump whispering since that huge debacle in the White House last year. So if that is able to turn Trump's view, maybe he will be a little less time in condemning all the NATO members and telling them that you are just and in fact Estonia per capita outspends America, by the way. So let's see. He does blow with the wind.
3: But, I don't know. I think he's already said the only reason he's there because he likes Erdogan, right? And I mean, that's the irony of this thing is he's buddy-buddy with the one sort of strong man of Europe, and that's Erdogan. And he's already kind of been trashing all the other NATO allies all over the place. So I would say this is already off to a really bad start.
2: But just finally on this, Paul, are we, despite everything and despite the relative urgency of quite a lot of what you would hope NATO would be discussing, we are in the absurd position that everybody else's definition of success is getting through 72 hours without the President of the United States throwing a massive tantrum?
3: Yeah, exactly. And this summit's only 48 hours. And I think he's already had a couple. So, you know, but I do think that, to their credit, the European leaders are showing a little bit more backbone when it comes to Trump. I think that no matter what he does at this summit, I think it's going to wash over pretty quickly because nobody really cares anymore. He's saying the same things over and over again. And until he actually acts on some of this kind of stuff, I think the Europeans have kind of dismiss a lot of this stuff, and they're getting their own house in order as well when it comes to defense spending.
2: Well, to the Strait of Hormuz now, where Iran's Islamic Revolutionary Guard Corps, having taken a couple of days off to inter their late boss, Ayatollah Ali Khamenei, have resumed taking pot shots at passing shipping. At least two commercial ships attempting to transit the strait in the last 24 hours have been collected by Iranian missiles or drones, possibly at least partly by way of furnishing the NATO summit in Ankara with talking points. It is believed that both vessels were tankers, one Qatari, one Saudi. No injuries to crew have been confirmed. On the upside, 108 vessels did cross the strait over the weekend, though this is still down on the pre-war daily average of 130 or so. Tira, would it be overly cynical to suggest that Iran, you know, having a couple of shots at passing ships is not unrelated to the fact that NATO is meeting in the country next door?
4: I'm sure that is a very much part of it. And they are also keen to assert their sovereignty, which over the Straits of Hormuz, and lay the groundwork for this toll charge that they now, there's a 12-article bill that's before the Iranian Supreme Council right now. Mm-hmm. And that is something that they are actually talking to. They've been negotiating that with Oman because they say that between the Straits of Hormuz lie entirely within the territorial waters of Oman and Iran, and they are going to assert their sovereignty no matter what. So, yes, they are doing that with looking at Ankara and saying, have a look at what we're doing, chaps.
2: Might the IRGC also be feeling somewhat emboldened, Paul, by the scenes around the funeral over the last 48 hours? I mean, I think there's always an important caveat to attach to any conclusions you might draw from the spectacle of a large crowd, which is that large crowd, by definition, does not include the people who aren't there, the ones who stayed home. But nevertheless, the crowds were large. They were clearly quite passionate. does this give the IRGC, I guess, a feeling of invulnerability and certainly a feeling that this popular revolution is probably not coming at this point?
3: Oh, yeah. I think this has been an incredible show of force by the, Iranian regime, both for internal consumption and external consumption. I mean, this is a country that Trump likes to say, you know, we've annihilated, we've blown them to bits. And here they are staging this massive funeral that's gone on for days and days and days with all of these people on the street, whether they're bussed in or not, whether they're supporters or not. The images that they're projecting around the world is one of, you know, we're not going anywhere. And now they're still involved with the Strait of Hormuz. They're still attacking some ships. And, you know, cargo ship companies are petrified to send their ships down there. Insurance companies are going crazy. So it's really hard to understand what the U.S. has gotten out of this. And if anything, the IRG is kind of rubbing their nose in it.
2: Well, indeed so, Tiran. Is it possible even beyond that, that the IRGC now sees the Strait of Hormuz and Iran's obvious de facto control over it as part of Khamenei's legacy, that this is something that they kind of want to do to honor their fallen leader?
4: Yes, I think it is. And also, this whole conflict has actually made it very clear to the IRGC, who have become more dominant through the falling away of other powers during the last series of bombs and conflict, that it has given them the proof that they hold so much of world shipping in a stranglehold, and that they have been suffering from sanctions, and now they have a way of negotiating away from those sanctions. You know, they've already made the various agreements to break for those money of those sanctions to be lifted, and it's because of the power of their straits. So it has given them just tremendous, not only military power, but potentially financial power, which, my God, they need to rebuild that country.
2: Paul, but is there any way we can see from where we are now back to a position where the Strait of Hormuz is effectively what it is actually supposed to be, i.e. international waters? Because the Iranians must surely now be thinking, this is better than a nuclear bomb. It's better than threatening to build one. We can, as Tira suggests, just put our foot on the neck of the global economy whenever we feel like it.
3: Yeah, and it's cheap, right? A couple of drones, a couple of missiles, and they've got control back of the strait. They don't need aircraft carriers, and they don't even need nuclear weapons anymore. And they've got Oman now. They're talking to Oman about organizing some kind of toll or some kind of fee or some kind of payment. So Oman is not exactly thrilled with the U.S. So now they're involved. They're probably going to cut some kind of deal with the Iranians. So they've got control of the strait. Israel has kind of been sidelined in all of this by Trump. Trump's now going to give weapons to Turkey, which is going to enrage Israel even more. So everything is kind of falling apart, but going the Iranians' way by and large.
2: Tira, just finally on this one, and to indulge in a spot of whatever the Iranian equivalent of Kremlinology is. Two of Khamenei's sons did attend his funeral.
4: Yes.
2: One who didn't was the alleged supreme leader, Mojtaba Khamenei, who we still have not seen or heard a squeak from since this war began. Should we infer from that seriously, whoever is in charge right now, it isn't him?
4: Well, there's two schools of thought, but one school, and in fact, one of the Iranian diplomats in India have said, and as we are hearing from other voices in Iran, that he's not out there, he's not being seen for security reasons, because they do know. I mean, we've seen months of how incredibly effective, particularly Israeli intelligence is. And so even in the middle of a large crowd, would you want to put your new supreme leader there? No, I think that there's probably a very good chance that he is alive and kicking and just being in a safe place because, look, he's lost most of his family and many of his allies.
2: Could they not, though, have at least once broadcast a picture of him sitting in a plane bunker clutching a copy of that morning's Tehran Daily Bugle?
4: Well, that is the question, and maybe we'll see that.
2: Well, to France now, where it has been decided that National Rally figurehead Marine Le Pen can run in next year's presidential election, although given the principal caveat, run does not seem like quite the right word. An appeal court in Paris upheld Le Pen's conviction for helping herself to EU funds, though shortened her ban from holding elected office, but do keep up. Also sentenced her to 3 years in the clink, 2 years suspended, and the other year to be served under house arrest, monitored by an electronic tag. She's expected to announce later tonight whether or not she will be a candidate in the election. If she isn't, the National Rally torch will likely pass to her protege, Jordan Bardella, already the bookmaker's favourite. Paul, might she be calculating, given how important paranoia and a persecution complex is to the right-wing populist, that this will actually play for her? She could campaign from, I don't know whether her house is equipped with a balcony, but she could go full of Vita. She could talk about the ankle tag as a fetter of the establishment. They tried to stop me, but they won't, etc., etc.
3: She could, but she has said she didn't want to. Now, the problem is this ruling kind of puts her in a little bit of a bind. It went her way in a lot of respects that they reduced the penalty, etc., mm-hmm. etc. But the timing of this one-year ankle bracelet thing coincides almost exactly with when the voting would, first and second round voting would happen next
2: year. You can't say the judges don't have a sense of humor.
3: Yeah, they did say they were taking the electorate into account, and they are. So they've left it really up to her to decide, does she want to campaign next year with an ankle bracelet, which is difficult because, you know, you got to seek permission to leave your house and all kinds of things. It's kind of a day-by-day kind of thing. There's some suggestion that maybe it could be lessened for good behavior or something. I don't know. However, the prosecution's now going to appeal. If they appeal, that means this whole thing could be held up for a few more months. She might launch another appeal. So it's really hard to say. I think tonight she is supposed to announce which way she would like to go if she does have to wear this bracelet, whether she will run or not, campaign or not. But I think right now it's a close call.
2: Tira, is it overly simplistic of me to suggest that the simple way to resolve dilemmas such as this is for any democratic country to pass a law saying that if you have been convicted of a crime, you cannot seek elected office, perhaps especially if the crime of which you have been convicted you undertook while holding elected office?
4: Well, I think Donald Trump would have something to say about that as well. But earlier today, the lawyer for the European Parliament outside the courtyard, a courtroom, said unless she does, essentially, he said, unless she does appeal, that would indicate that she is indeed guilty of embezzlement. And can somebody like that run for office, asking exactly that question? And that certainly will be in the minds of many French voters.
2: But should it be left to the voters? I mean, how democratic, Paul, are you prepared to be about this? Because as we have seen, and obviously Tira mentions the obvious example, it turns out that sometimes quite a hefty plurality of voters are willing to forgive criminal misconduct in public office if it was committed by their guy.
3: Yeah, well, you got to keep in mind Nelson Mandela did some time in jail too. So
2: I think
3: one way or another.
2: I think context is kind of everything.
3: Yes. However, I think that it should be the electorate to decide. And credit Jean-Claude Mélenchon, the far left kind of perennial candidate in France, who said the same thing. He said, look, let her run. Let the voters decide whether they want her as president. And if they do, they do. And if they don't, they don't. I think it's really difficult if you put her in a position where the court has said you can't run because of X, Y, and Z. I think that makes her a martyr. That gives Bardella even more ammunition during the campaign. Just like you said at the start, he can run against the establishment. We've kind of seen that here today in the UK. But I think that you've got to allow people to run and face the voters, whether they've been convicted or not. I mean, even in Trump's case, I mean, he should have run in 2020, 2024, whatever it was, 2022. And it's just the way it goes. That's just the way democracy works. And you live with the choice.
2: But there are plenty of, like in the United States, there are certainly state jurisdictions which forbid you from seeking office if you are a convicted felon.
3: Well, you're talking to somebody from Toronto who had a mayor who was snorting cocaine.
2: That is true. Rob Ford.
3: Those were the days. We have our history. And I know in the U.S. too, there's been lots of governors convicted and gone to jail who get reelected. So, and the odd Marion Barry mayors and these kinds of people. So it's hard because if you do your time and you're supposed to be rehabilitated, you're supposed to get a second chance. Are you banned forever? I don't know. Even FIFA doesn't believe in that.
2: Well, I come from a country of which it was once said by one of its colonial governors that there are only two types of people in New South Wales, those that have been convicted and those that ought to be. But we will stay in France, and organisers of the present tour thereof have done what organisers of marquee sporting events rarely do and urged people not to come and see it. Specifically, Tour de France organisers have urged people to stay away from bits of the course affected affected or threatened by wildfires in France's south. While it is possible to simply shut punters out of the finishing sites, it is less so to patrol hundreds of kilometres of roads, which is why organisers have appealed to reason, declaring that, quote, an exceptional fire calls for exceptional measures from the tour, which may have sounded more impressively stoical the other side of translation. Thierry, you are a big fan of the Tour de France. Even a massive wildfire keep you away from it?
4: Oh, well, I think I would have to then just rely on one of those wonderful little drone cameras. But no, I would fight my way through. I'd put on my firefighting suit. It is a wonderful, wonderful spectacle. And it's a spectacle that goes on for 21 stages. And today we're only on day four. And the drama and, you know, we have these wonderful characters, amazing riders. You know, you have 184 riders competing in 20 odd teams, and a Slovenian called Tadej Pogacar, who's going for his fifth win. But you talk about the wildfires, but I'm rather concerned about the riders, because today they just finished a stage where they were hitting 40 degree centigrade temperatures. Now, these guys are we know they're superhuman anyway, but my gosh, at what point do you actually call off a race because of the heat?
2: Paul, does it strike you as weird? Because it struck me as a bit weird, and this is possibly, again, a function of having come from Australia, where we are slightly more used to what we call bushfires than Europeans are. I don't think it's felt as necessary by most people in authority in Australia if there is a massive fire to tell people to stay away from it. Does it surprise you that this is felt necessary?
3: It is surprising, because coming from Canada as well, we have wildfires every year as well, and it burned down half the provinces sometimes. But they're serious too. I mean, people are evacuated. You know, we don't take them lightly. And I think, for this kind of a race, it is prudent for them to say, look, fans, stay away. It's difficult, right? Because if there is an issue, if there's a problem, because the tour is different, right? Yes, they can ticket kind of the finishing area, but they can't ticket the whole route. And you got a 200-kilometer race today. People can line up the whole way, and there's nothing the authorities can do about that except say to them, be careful. So 40-degree heat plus a bunch of fires, it's probably not the thing you want to watch right now.
2: but is this the future, Thierry? You were sort of alluding to this, that as summers in Europe get hotter and hotter, as it seems that they're going to. And Europeans, and I do not mean this necessarily patronisingly, are not as used to some of us of being expected to undertake sporting events in quite scorching heat. I mean, it's not unusual, obviously, for cricket, for example, to be played in Australia or India or Pakistan in north of 40 degrees. But is this something that sports organisers are going to have to start taking into account? Do we need to start thinking, are there cooler parts of France the tour could go through?
4: I think so. And because this year, the first few stages were in Spain. They started in Spain, and now they're still in the south of France. Although they will be going over five mountain ranges, you know, why not start up in the north? Or even how about a start in Norway? How about a start up in Scandinavia? Because there's plenty of riders. In fact, today the stage was won by a Dane. So yes, I think that it's going to

0: becoming that dramatic, and the effect on the athletes is becoming that dramatic.
1: I mean, I was part of the Monocle radio team in Paris that did go and see, I think it was Paraguay versus Senegal in the men's football at the Parc des Princes, which is, as anyone who's been will know, a concrete sauna. I think we all lost about 10 kilograms each by merely sitting there for 90 minutes.
0: Yeah.
1: But just to bring us back finally, Paul, to where we came in, has this been, as far as you've been able to tell, a point of discussion at Wimbledon? Because if these matches that are happening now were being held in London a couple of weeks ago when it was properly hot, to the extent that even an Australian would agree that it was warmish, that would have been a struggle for a lot of players.
0: Yeah, not yet, because it hasn't been so hot, as you mentioned, but it certainly was a discussion at the French Open, where Jannik Sinner, the number one player, had a huge lead and completely fell apart and lost the match simply because of the heat. And you saw that in some of the other matches in France as well at that time, because that was the big heat wave then. So, yeah, it's an issue. Not so much here, because the weather here can be very up and down and tends to be a little bit cooler, but certainly the Australian Open, it's always an issue. And I think it's going to be more of an issue for a lot of these summertime events.
1: Paul Waldie and Tira Shubat, thank you both for joining us. Finally, on today's show, land borders are objectively pretty weird things. It is odd when you think about it that there are many places in the world where you can walk from here to over there and be subject to different laws, spending different currency, and or being bundled into a van by grumpy uniformed men who keep barking about a visa or whatever. Our next guest has thought about and travelled across borders more than most. Hannah Lucinda Smith, Monocle's Istanbul correspondent. Hannah's new book, Hinterlands, Journeys Through Europe's Unfinished Frontiers, crisscrosses those borders in the Caucasus, Balkans and Mediterranean, which have frequently proved permeable, malleable and indeed movable, often with colossal consequences. I spoke to Hannah at Midori House earlier and began by asking if part of the problem is that we have a general tendency to overestimate how solid borders are.
2: Yeah, I think that is exactly the right way to put it. We've got this idea that the map is somehow a stable thing, that, and also that everyone agrees on where borders should be. I mean, I think maybe that's partly a result of us as Brits being on an island.
1: I think islanders think about the world massively differently.
2: I agree. I think there is such a thing as an island mentality. You know, that's often used as an insult, isn't it? But I think certainly when it comes to our idea of what a nation state is and our sense of security in our own nation state as well, I think one of the reasons why Brits can be very sort of blasé about patriotism and nationalism and about our borders, in some sense, they maybe ask a reform voter and they might tell you something different.
1: Or indeed a Scot. Or a Welsh person.
2: Well, yes, exactly.
1: Let's not tempt fate too much.
2: Exactly. I'm showing my Englishness there, aren't I? But yeah, I mean, we are very, very lucky in one sense to live in a country where our borders are defined very clearly by geography. And actually, even for the UK, that's not been a state for very long. It was, you know, early 18th century that Scotland joined with England and Wales and the sort of, you know, the British mainland became one country. But if you go to mainland Europe, and particularly if you go to places like the Balkans, which have been pulled between different empires pretty much throughout their history, borders are not static things. They're things that are always open to negotiation and change.
1: But on that thought, because this is something I've often wondered myself when reporting in similar parts of the world, and one of the reasons I enjoyed the book was that I know quite a lot of its state lines reasonably well, is, did you ever come up with a working theory, because I never did, of why people just can't leave borders where they are and leave them alone? Because this always goes messily.
2: It does, doesn't it? It never ends well, and yet people are always giving it a go, particularly in Bosnia and in Kosovo, the two Balkan states that I go to in the book. There are still nationalists in those countries talking about population swaps and border swaps and things like that. And, you know, you only have to go back 30 years to realise that this is a very, very, very bad idea. But you don't even have to go that far, actually. I think there's been a kind of resurgence or the emergence, let's say, of a kind of, you know, left-wing nationalism, right, in Western Europe. And you see that particularly with Scottish nationalism, you see it with Catalan nationalism. And I think because it does take on a sort of left-wing tint in those places, people think of it as somehow less malignant, when in fact, redrawing borders is always going to leave some people unhappy. You're never going to redraw a border and everyone's going to go, brilliant, glad you did that.
1: At which point we should also probably say a big hello to all our Irish listeners. I mean, I guess, and stop me if I'm wrong, that one

0: One of the messages or themes of your book is the idea that we sort of ignore or tune these places out at our peril. And pretty much everywhere you travel has a history of causing disruption, not just to itself, but to everybody else at some point or another. I mean, one recalls again, not for the first time, Otto von Bismarck's contention that if the world ever does go to war, it will be over some damn foolish thing in the Balkans. But of the ones you cover in the book, does anyone strike you right now as particularly dangerous? Which is the one that would surprise you least if it all went whoosh?
1: Well, I would agree with Otto von Bismarck. It's the Balkans still, actually. And I think it's not just that, you know, the layperson has kind of taken their eye off it and thinks that's solved. Even institutions and people who should know a lot better. When the Balkans emerged from the wars of the 1990s, the idea was that the emergent nation states that had come about from the disintegration of Yugoslavia would move towards the EU and NATO. And they would be helped along with that by the EU. Now, the EU over the past 10 years it's had a lot of other things to deal with. It had the refugee crisis, it had Brexit, it had the rise of leaders within the bloc like Viktor Orban, creating all kinds of problems. And it really, really distracted Brussels from the Balkans. And particularly Bosnia and Kosovo, the two that I look at in the book, are the most fragile states because they had the kind of longest running and most bitter wars that in their peace deals, the problems weren't really solved. They were just kind of papered over. And what's happened because the EU's taken its eye off the ball, that's created an opening for Vladimir Putin to come in and start projecting Russian influence into those countries, specifically into the Serb majority parts of the countries. Russia and Serbia have this really sort of long-running sense of brotherhood and disrupting the kind of path that they were on towards Europe. Now, I don't think many people have really appreciated just how dangerous a situation Bosnia in particular is in. You have in Bosnia the kind of federal government in Sarajevo, mm-hmm. which is still, you know, westward-looking European ally. And then you have this entity in the Republika Srpska, which is looking in entirely the other direction and is looking towards Moscow. And the leader there, he's a guy called Milorad Dodik, he has threatened repeatedly to unilaterally separate away from Bosnia, redrawing of borders. Now, this is going to set off a chain reaction. There is no country in the Balkans that does not have a border dispute mm-hmm. with one or other of its neighbours. If you have someone like Dodik going and declaring independence and then starting to try and create another little state, that is going to set off a chain reaction. And one of the things that really, really stayed with me, I spoke to an analyst in Bosnia and he said Dodik had become so kind of emboldened by his relationship with Putin and the support that he was getting from Putin that he really believed that if Russian troops had managed to make it into Kiev in 2022 when they invaded Ukraine, the next day you would have seen a war in Bosnia erupting. It is just because they didn't manage to do that in Ukraine and therefore Dodik backed off a little bit from his demands for independence.
0: That was Hannah Lucinda Smith, Monocle's Istanbul correspondent. Hannah's new book, Hinterlands, Journeys through Europe's Unfinished Frontiers, is available now and very much recommended. That is all for this edition of the Monocle Daily. Thanks to our panellists today, Tira Shubat and Paul Waldy. Today's show was produced by Tom Webb and researched by Josefina Astrid Nagler-Gomez. Our sound engineer was Christy O'Grady. I'm Andrew Muller here in London. The Daily is back at the same time tomorrow. Thanks for listening.

0: It was this idea of making a slow journalism magazine. So when everything else was going super, super fast, to take our time, to wait for the dust to settle on stories, and to ask the question of what happened next, which is so rarely a question that gets answered.
1: The Stack. 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
3: Hello, it's Tom Webb here on Monocle Radio. Thank you there to the team, Andrew Miller and Hannah Lucinda Smith, who I can say that book is rather fabulous if you can seek it out. Now, we'll be turning to the Foreign Desk Explainer at the top of the hour, but right now we're going to resume with the Summertime Playlist. And the first track then is going to be from the Portuguese-born Danish singer, songwriter and record producer, feeling delusional, it's Erica de Cassia.

0: Bertrand, à quoi vous pensez le soir en vous couchant?
1: Souvent, on me demande mes trucs, mon secret. 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
0: Ah bon?
1: Eh oui, forcément. 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

0: The Yuxek radio edit of Bertrand Bergelat's huge hit there, the French musician, composer and producer. Now we're going to take a short break, but keep the pop from France.
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0: New to the playlist is Charlotte Gornin, known by her stage name Vita. This is brilliant. I hope you love it.

Give you on the American R&B singer and songwriter from Long Beach, California, who gained a widespread recognition for those baritone vocals. Jezebel there, the song. That's the last track then this hour, but I will return with your latest news and the Foreign Desk Explainer.

0: You are listening to Monocle Radio in association with Chanel Watches. The silhouette of the J12 watch sets itself apart with its clean, precise lines. Yet once worn, it is its softness that stands out. Polished with diamond powder, the highly resistant ceramic that adorns it entirely feels as smooth as silk against the skin. A sensory appeal, painstakingly perfected for over a quarter of a century, that reveals the watchmaking excellence of Chanel. An invincible softness that becomes one with whomever wears it. Chanel Watches, official timekeeper of Monocle Radio.
1: It's 2200 in Dubai, 2100 in Nairobi, 1900 here in London, and 1500 in Brasilia. That's the time on Monocle Radio, brought to you by Chanel Watches. Coming to you live from Studio 2 at Midori House in London, it's Tom Webb here on Monocle Radio for a little under an hour longer. But it's a busy one. In a moment, we've got the latest episode of the Foreign Desk Explainer asking why Marco Rubio is trying to unify Libya. Then in an hour's time, we're rolling out the red carpet with Nick Manise, as we do have the premiere of Monocle on its design on its way for you. And we have a summertime playlist Fernando Augusto Pacheco has carefully curated. But first, let me bring you the day's main news headlines. Ukrainian President Volodymyr Zelensky has called for Europe to accelerate the development and mass production of air defence systems at the opening event of the NATO summit in Ankara. Zelensky also stressed the need for Europe to strengthen its own missile shield. A French appeal court has upheld far-right leader Marine Le Pen's conviction for misusing EU funds. It means it has shortened her ban on running for public office, paving the way for the far-right leader to run in the 2027 presidential election. Tonight, Le Pen will say in a TV interview if she will run to become modern France's first far-right president. In Japan, the operator of Kansai International Airport is cracking down on the prolonged parking and poor driving manners in its pick-up and drop-off lane. Starting July the 18th, gates at the entrance and exit will charge fees for use of 10 minutes or more. It is the first major measure of its kind since the airport opened in 1994. English language kindergartens and other private education providers for preschoolers in South Korea will be barred from using tests or evaluations for admissions starting October the 1st. The ban covers all written, oral, interview and practical assessments amid concerns that early childhood education has become increasingly competitive and test-driven. I'm Tom Webb and that's the news here on Monocle Radio.

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1: If anyone on the Norwegian Nobel Committee, which annually selects the winner of the Nobel Peace Prize, has a sense of humour, they may want to keep an eye on developments in Libya. Imagine the hilarity circa this October 9th if they decided, on mature reflection, that the time had indeed come to garland a senior American official in honour of his tireless endeavours to bring an end to the fighting which has long bedevilled an especially rancorous pocket of the world, and hung the medal on Secretary of State Marco Rubio.
2: You have done a great job, great Secretary of State. I think he'll go down as the best ever.
1: Earlier this week in Washington, D.C., Rubio hosted Saddam Haftar, deputy commander of the Libyan National Army, which is not, in fact, actually really the Libyan National Army as such, a point to which we shall return. If Rubio is an appreciator of historical irony, he may have enjoyed the evocative ring of his interlocutor's name. Saddam Haftar, born circa the Gulf War of 1991, was indeed named after unlamented Iraqi tyrant Saddam Hussein by his father, Khalifa Haftar, commander of the Libyan National Army. Rubio, who has had to watch much of what should be his job being outsourced to one of his boss's sons-in-law, may also feel himself acquainted with the dynamic of underqualified relatives overpromoted by patriarchal potentate. Rubio's encounter with Haftar follows last week's meetings in Washington, D.C. between a representative of the Libyan National Army's rivals, Libya's Government of National Unity, and U.S. diplomatic and military grandees. The activity is part of renewed efforts to reunify Libya, a country which presently has two governments, though little governance. The basic backstory of Libya's schism is this. In 2011, amid the tumult of the Arab Spring and abetted by an intervention by NATO, Libya's long-serving leader Muammar Gaddafi, a self-glorifying despot given to impulsive action abroad and rule by eccentric whim at home, again Rubio may feel himself on familiar ground, was overthrown and murdered. Civil war ensued, fought mainly between factions vying for control of Libya, but also including side spats involving the local franchises of Islamic State and Al-Qaeda. Several other countries got involved, overtly or covertly, including Egypt, the United Arab Emirates, Syria, Turkey, Russia, and Israel. This was all brought to a halt, more or less, by a ceasefire agreement in 2020. Libya was nevertheless left effectively split between a government of national unity and a rival government of national stability, and consequently and subsequently neither unified nor stable. The Government of National Unity, or GNU, is the official internationally recognised one, based in Tripoli, led by Prime Minister Abdul Hamid Dabebe, a somewhat sketchy former associate of Gaddafi. The GNU controls Libya's westernmost third or so. The Government of National Stability, or GNS, is based in Tobruk and Benghazi and steered by Khalifa Haftar, another somewhat sketchy former associate of Gaddafi. The GNS controls Libya's easterly two-thirds, give or take. The weary observer may at this point wonder if an obvious, if not exactly elegant, solution has presented itself, i.e. just draw a squiggle on the map, call the western chunk Tripolitania, the eastern hunk Cyrenaica, both names pleasing callbacks to antiquity, allow them to salute their own flags and elect their own leaders, and welcome the two new countries to the United Nations. There are suspicions that this is exactly what the Haftars have long wanted, not least because their bit would be the one with most of the oil, and this is high among the reasons nobody else in Libya would stand for it, so this proposition would appear to be one for the causes more problems than it solves file. The line from the US State Department, anyway, is that these meetings are occurring in the service of the opposite resolution, i.e. the one where Libya is reconciled and is governed by just the one bunch of people at once. The American plan, believed to be that of Massad Boulos, senior advisor to the president on Arab and Middle Eastern affairs, and somewhat inevitably the father of another of Donald Trump's sons-in-law, is a power-sharing framework which will shore up the official government in Tripoli while awarding some sort of executive role to Khalifa Haftar and then edging carefully towards actually holding long-postponed elections. Haftar is reportedly keen on this arrangement, a fact which may, and probably should, in itself cause the official government some concern. As well as most of the oil, Haftar's portion of Libya also has most of the guns. Given that it would, on balance, be much easier for Rubio to regard Libya from the far end of a barge pole, it is worth considering his motivations. One may be that he is, as secretaries of state go, somewhat underemployed, with all the really big stuff, Ukraine, Iran, Israel, being given to the president's cronies and family. But there is a considerable prize here for the winning. A stable and prosperous Libya would circumscribe illegal migration and discourage jihadism, both desirable outcomes. But, and much more importantly, one of the many enraging things about Libya is that it has always been potentially vastly wealthy. Just 7.5 million people living along a glorious and highly visitable stretch of Mediterranean coastline atop what could be the world's 10th largest reserves of oil, all a short sail from thirsty European markets. For Monocle Radio, I'm Andrew Muller.
0: And that was the Foreign Desk Explainer. Tune in for a new episode tomorrow at 2200 London time here on Monocle Radio. Now, I'll be switching up our bureau. We'll be saying goodbye to London and hello to Zurich, where Laura Kramer is standing by shortly. But until then, it's time for some Tuesday tunes.
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0: We're kicking off the music from Belgium, a country we've been talking about a lot today. It's Rory, who took her first steps as an artist as part of the duo Beffroi. It's Superbus and Rory with Butterfly.

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0: Into the Groove with Madonna, who's making several surprise appearances around the world from Paris to London. Try and catch her if you can. Now, we have a short break coming up and then we're off to Brazil.
1: Bienvenue to the Monocle Café in Paris. Tucked away on Rue Bachaumont in Paris' beautiful second arrondissement, it's the perfect spot for a noisette, an evening apéro, some retail therapy, or a brew of our Prince offerings. Our friendly staff are on hand to help and impart a bit of neighborhood wisdom too. You're always welcome at the Monocle Café, so why not join us in Paris today? À bientôt!
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0: We have a great track for you from the Brazilian popular musician who performs under this name since the 1980s, is Jorge Ben.

0: That was Napa, the Portuguese indie band from Madeira. They rebranded from Men on the Couch to Napa, and I'm glad they did. The last track from me, also we're saying goodbye to our London bureau and hello to Zurich. Laura Kramer is there standing by, and she's got a premiere for you. A Monocle on Design is on its way.
1: You're listening to Monocle Radio in association with Chanel Watches. The silhouette of the J12 watch sets itself apart with its clean, precise lines. Yet, once worn, it is its softness that stands out. Polished with diamond powder, the highly resistant ceramic that adorns it entirely feels as smooth as silk against the skin. A sensory appeal painstakingly perfected for over a quarter of a century that reveals the watchmaking excellence of Chanel. An invincible softness that becomes one with whomever wears it. Chanel Watches, official timekeeper of Monocle Radio.
2: It's 2300 in Dubai, 2100 here in Zurich, 2000 in London, and 1400 in Chicago. That's the time on Monocle Radio, brought to you by Chanel Watches. Coming to you from Studio 4 here in our Zurich HQ, I'm Laura Kramer. Coming up on Monocle Radio, we've got the premiere of a brand new edition of Monocle on Design. In an hour, we'll be turning to the bulletin with UBS, all about the UBS Global Wealth Report 2026. And later on, Georgina Godwin speaks to the author of Everybody Loves Our Dollars on Meet the Writers. That's all up ahead, right here on Monocle Radio. And now it's time for Monocle on Design.

0: 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I'm Nick Manise. 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We'll also review the July-August issue of Monocle magazine. All that coming up on Monocle on Design.
1: Nick Manise, Monocle's design editor,
0: Grace.
1: As he lives and breathes.
0: Grace.
1: Welcome to the studio. It's my show now. Welcome to the studio, Nick Manise. How are you? What have you been up to?
0: I'm superb. I love this energy from you, Grace Charlton, Monocle's associate editor of design and fashion. I also just love shoehorning our job titles in at the start. But thank you for leading the show and asking me what I've been up to. I feel like I'm just gearing up for holiday season, no?
1: Are you? Wait, yeah. Where are you off to?
0: I'm going to the English countryside for a weekend, which will be nice, something a little bit different, so taking a few days off in the office. So if I'm not there, I'm not travelling for work, I actually am on holiday. And then I'm going to be going to, what's it called?
1: Italy.
0: It is called Italy. I'm going to a little town near Naples for my cousin's wedding, followed by a trip to Sicily, which I'm super excited by. And it's pure holiday, so it's pure adventure. I feel like, okay, because I know you like to read books or watch films before you go somewhere. Can I make a request? If I'm going to the English countryside, what should I read or watch? And then if I'm going to Sicily, what should I read or watch?
1: Okay, so you should read and watch the TV series from the 80s, I think it is, or the 70s. Brideshead Revisited, very iconic, very chic and, you know, evocative.
0: Countryside.
1: And if you're going to Sicily, I would highly recommend reading The Leopard. It's a super iconic book by Giuseppe Tomasi di Lampedusa about the downfall of the Sicilian aristocracy at a time of, like, the Reformation and the unification in Italy. And there's also an incredible Visconti film that has been made afterwards.
0: This is super exciting because you've mentioned that and all of a sudden it's just planted this idea in my head that maybe have I got links to Sicilian royalty? What if I go there and I'm heralded as some sort of king and hero? This is maybe my big dream for the holiday. As we all know, I'm a quarter Italian, so maybe I'll do a little 21 and me before I go and see if there's any sort of links there. But I think what I'm getting at more than anything is this feels like it's all about sun and summer and nice quality of life, which, you know, chimes perfectly with Monocle's July-August issue, which is our quality of life special. It is on newsstands, and we do have that quality of life survey in there where we kind of... It's an editorial approach to, like, ranking the best cities, so it's not just the metrics for, like, who has the strongest economy, but it's also, like, who has the best nightlife, where are the best bars, where can I get a good drink? And Tokyo came out number one. Now, I want to throw to you here because we were chatting recently at 3 Days of Design in Copenhagen and we were talking about, like, which city would you run away to for a year just for pure escapism? And you said Tokyo, which is our number one city for quality of life. I mean, unpack that for me. Why would you want to escape to Tokyo? Why is this the place?
1: I just find it so inspiring. I haven't been there in a really long time. I haven't been there since 2015, but it's just one of my favorite cities in terms of the energy that I get from it. But it's also incredible if you're introverted like I am. I find it's quite quiet. You won't have, like, people having loud conversations on the train next to you. Like, it's an incredibly considered culture. The fashion is super inspiring. The architecture is amazing. I love the food. And also, I think a part of me just wants to be lost in translation for a year, you know? I want to live out that plot.
0: I will counter this. The thing I love about Tokyo is I actually think you kind of get both worlds, though, no? Like, I feel like it also speaks to me on some level because there's that kind of chaos and that energy that I find really attractive in cities. Like, if the city's noisier than I am, both externally and internally, then I find this incredible sense of peace. And there are spots within the city that are just like pure chaos and I kind of love throwing myself into them.
1: Where would you move to for a year?
0: Maybe I said Bangkok. Typically I kind of gravitate towards, cities that kind of maybe have a little bit of a hectic energy. There's places in Southeast Asia that I'm kind of drawn to. Mexico City is a huge one as well. And I think that's actually quite similar to Tokyo in terms of it does balance. There's moments of quiet, you know, there's beautiful leafy green streets, super calm, beautiful architecture, but then you can also be in the hustle and bustle of it at the same time. So I think those things tend to speak to me a little bit. We're going to broaden it out because we have a criteria here at Monocle for the quality of life survey and ranking things, but I guess I want to ask you, like, what are the kind of the essential things, what are the must-haves for any city that's going to have good quality of life for Grace Charlton?
1: So I've thought about this. There needs to be top-tier art museums. I want blockbuster, one-of-a-kind, mind-blowing exhibitions coming to the city I live in that will then maybe tour to other cities. But I want to be somewhere where that's, like, you know, something I can do on the weekend. There needs to be a subway or an underground or a metro system because I cannot drive, which is embarrassing. But it's because I live in cities that have these, you know, these public transport systems, so I don't need to. Also, I just don't like cities where you have to drive everywhere.
0: I'm in 100% agreement.
1: Yeah.
0: I don't like driving in cities. I love driving in the countryside, yeah. But in the city, yeah. It's a no-no. Kicked off the metro.
1: Metro. Bars open till 2 a.m. That's something I really struggle with in London. Like, it gets to 11 and suddenly the night just ends because there's nowhere to go.
0: Or you get brought inside in London. This time of year, you're in a beautiful beer garden and then they'll just bring you inside.
1: It's hell. And then art house cinemas, I do love that. There needs to be beautiful architecture, green spaces. After being in Milan during a little bit of a heat wave, no greenery. It's awful. And finally, dog friendly.
0: I think the only thing that I would add to this for me is I need, like, natural water that I can swim in. Like, I love a sea or an ocean or even something like Copenhagen, which I guess is on the sea, but, like, a beautiful harbour that I can safely swim in. I think that, for me, is kind of key. It's, like, one of those things, as soon as I immerse myself in a body of water, I immediately feel myself calm down. We want the places we live to be somewhere fun. And I think that kind of becomes point of differentiation. A big thing that you've already mentioned is that bars are open until 2 a.m. in a city that has good quality of life. There's plenty of things we love about London, but maybe that's one of the friction points. Let's steer to Mexico City, where our first interview is taking place. I caught up with Fernanda Canales in Mexico City when I was there the other month. She's an architect, an author, and an academic who established her own design studio or architecture studio in 2002. And she's worked on everything from private homes to public and cultural buildings across Mexico.
1: But Nick, you went and visited her at her home, which is so exciting because she's really known for some of her residences. How was it to be in her actual home?
0: Was it
1: stunning?
0: It was amazing. It was like, and it was also like a blur because equally, and I know she's going to listen to this, but like, you're in someone's private space too. So you're not trying to be too nosy. And obviously I would have loved to have, like, you know, taken my phone out and taken a heap of pictures. Probably not the right place, but it was bright, airy, kind of everything that you'd expect from her, but it was also furnished with her personality. Like, there were architectural models, you know, it also doubles as her studio. She's a really savvy operator. She works a lot from home and it's all about going and meeting people where they are, which I think you'll get a sense of in this discussion that I had with her. But you could really feel her personality coming through. Also coupled with the fact that, you know, she's recently started designing furniture, some absolutely gorgeous furniture. So that was also dotted throughout the space and she could kind of tell you the stories about these pieces. As you kind of hope in Mexico City, somewhere with such an amazing climate, there were all these generous windows out onto a gorgeous garden. So she really was, again, kind of making the most of the environment that she's in. And it kind of also speaks to some of her other projects. She designed a house 720 degrees, which is this amazing kind of circular house. And she says she conceived it as a geometric and optical device, so almost like a solar clock that you can measure time through light and shadow as it moves across this circular form. Adding on top of that, obviously circular form means you have 360 degrees, both outwards and inwards, hence the name 720. But I'm curious, it's grabbed headlines when the project was finished. I think it's because it's this circular structure and it's not something that we typically think of when it comes to residential buildings, even commercial buildings. I think sometimes it can be really challenging to kind of furnish circular spaces. What are your thoughts on this?
1: I love it. I think it's just so conceptually strong and I would love to live there and I'd feel like your life would feel like a movie. And I just think, obviously, it's a luxury to be able to build a circular house like this. You need the space and the empty space in the middle as well.
0: Whenever I see something like this, I'm like, we should have more courtyards. I don't know. I know I'm saying maybe something really obvious, but I even think to Perth, where I'm from, and the courtyard it's kind of rare in many ways. And there is something about the beauty of an enclosed exterior space within your own residence that really kind of feels special. I think often in Perth, you're in a backyard and maybe the neighbours are overlooking a little bit, but having somewhere that's really your sanctuary but outdoors is super, super special.
1: But Nick, maybe tell us a little bit more about the conversation you had with her before we dive in.
0: I think what stood out to me, and it does come across in the conversation, but it's this whole idea of through her research, she kind of establishes what people expect of, in this case, a home, and the notion that it's merely a place of rest, that it's an exclusively private domain, and that it should cater to what is the typical nuclear family. And by, I guess, researching that and coming to those conclusions, it provided her with a platform or the opportunity to kind of flip it on its head and challenge these notions. And I think the reason I wanted to just call that out specifically is because the way we're living is shifting so rapidly. It's something that people have been talking about since the pandemic. You know, the home is now a place of work. What is a nuclear family even anymore? There's so many blended families, so many different forms of what people might consider a family. And she was willing to kind of explore that through her writing. But that's just one of her, you know, amazing kind of ideas that she represents in both her academic work and her built work. So let's dive into that conversation where we'll touch on a few other things now.
2: When architects say the life of their building starts when they move out of the construction site. And yes, it's probably the second life of the building, but then the third one and the fourth one, no? Like all of the different layers and different lives that will come. And obviously that interests me more and more, but as well the consideration of architecture not only as buildings, which I think that has been a mistake, and it was really embedded in my learning of architecture as isolated buildings, or, I mean, they don't have to be isolated, they usually are, but even just the understanding of the work of an architect as something related to buildings. And I think that's a very poor understanding of architecture. It diminishes everything that we can do. So now I'm happy to introduce these different scales working. Before I used to say like, oh, I'm not an architect when I'm writing, or I don't do architecture if I'm designing a piece of furniture, or now I'm not an architect because I'm just teaching. And I listen to that frequently with other friends. They say, no, I used to be an architect, but now I'm just specializing in lighting or whatever. And it's a very poor and dangerous way of understanding our profession. So why not understand that architecture is much more than buildings, and even understanding space even much more than buildings? And when you understand that, then, for example, I don't know, projects that are linked more to landscape architecture, it's not about what's landscape and what's architecture and what's building and what's nature. It's about the understanding of how we live and understanding space, disregarding if it has a roof, then it's architecture. If it does not have a roof, then it's landscape. So I think it has been really confusing or mistaken, those understanding.
3: I want to unpack that a little bit. You as an architect that's also a writer, we've talked a little bit about residences here. I'm holding one of your books, My House, Your City, which also actually kind of, the title obviously speaks to something you've mentioned before. The home isn't necessarily a private space. You need to account for its relationship with neighbours, with maybe the people that come and service it. I mean, putting on your architecture hat, but then analysing, you know, homes through a writer's lens. What did you kind of discover or unpack? Were there, I know you're looking at the blurb, there's kind of three erroneous presumptions that you challenged. Tell us a little bit about that.
2: Yes, the title, My Home, Your City, the idea is that you can turn it around and it's also Your House, My City, or the other way around. And it opens up the discussion and this three huge misunderstandings or myths or errors of architecture or housing understood as a private space, which is not, understood as a place to rest, no, this sanctuary for the nuclear family, which also we know there are much more relations not linked to blood ties, And it's never a sanctuary for rest because it has always been linked to production, to consumption, and also to work in understanding also the work done inside the houses that have been invisibilized. So I've been doing a lot of research, and it's also related to projects. It all started with a client that commissioned a house that seemed to be like very standard typology of a weekend house for his family. It was himself, his wife, and two kids. And what it seemed to be just like a very standard typology, it began being a very complex house because it was going to be used temporarily, just as a weekend house for him. But then he also needed to house the caretakers, which are usually, at least in Mexico, it's not only one person, but his wife or whatever, and they have family as well, so you also have the kids, and they were going to be permanently living there because it was a very remote area, 2-hour drive from Mexico City. So it was not a house for one family, it was a house for two families, one permanent, one temporary, and then the owners also wanted to house their extended family. So a house for three families at least, or even sometimes four or more. And it became a very exciting experimental project because it needed to combine all of this more complex ways of relating, not only among people, but with the site itself, because it was not going to be connected to any water systems or sewage. It needed to produce its own electricity. So it ended up being something that interested me beyond that project, and it made me study examples in the past 200 years related to other ways of inhabiting with many different types of people, and also considering our relations with resources.
3: I want to maybe, I love that story of your mum before, you know, talking about the windows on a Corbusier project. Changing gears slightly, maybe to go a little bit silly, a little bit playful, but has she ever given you feedback on your own work, or have you got feedback from your children as clients? Like, tell us a little bit about that and how that's maybe also shaped. I guess I'm trying to bring all of this together into a full circle moment.
2: Yes, definitely it has been important, and I always try to listen more the opinions about my projects, my architectural projects, from people who are not architects, because they really are considering other things, which in my world, architectural work, would be diminished as these are not important, they don't know, it's not about the architecture. But actually, they might be focusing in minor things, and those minor things become the everyday and become like really huge. And it has to do with understanding comfort in another way, or this future maintenance of things. So yeah, I always try to be more open to the comments of non-specialists, because they provide really crude and important lens through which architecture can really take like other meaning. So for example, my work with my children being the client, it was very difficult because they were questioning every decision, even much more than any professor or any client, because they were really being very acute about their needs and their priorities, and they didn't understand many of my reasonings. And I tried to have them always look not only at that project, which was also, I mean, going to be the house for all of us, but even projects that are for other clients, and they provide very important judgments, because I always tend to diminish them, like, oh no, but you don't know about architecture. And then I say like, no, it's true. They're telling me something that it's not working well. They really have a more sensibility of the important parts that are not related to the discourse, but are going to affect every day.
0: That was Mexico City-based architect Fernanda Canales, who I met at her home in Mexico City. I guess I just want to flag one thing from that chat, which I really like that she mentioned. She talked about the fact that she started to think more holistically about buildings thanks to some feedback from her mum. And, you know, it's this idea that maybe architects and designers should be listening to non-specialists and maybe focusing, because I guess they have a different way of looking at things. I think sometimes when you're a specialist, you can get caught up in the art of architecture. But the reality is these people are people that are living with architecture. So sometimes listening to them can be good.
1: So, Nick, we're going to follow you on your travels. You went from Mexico City to New York City, where Thuma hosted Monocle at its flagship shop and cafe as part of a month-long residency earlier this year. The space was filled with a selection of merch and print titles, and you even transformed the space into a temporary radio studio where you recorded this conversation with a live audience, which I know is your favourite way.
0: Oh, it's my favourite thing to do.
1: Your favourite way to conduct an interview as a stand-up set, if you will. So please tell us about the next interview we're going to hear.
0: So we had an amazing chat. No, this is, I actually do love being live. It's so much fun. And their space in Soho really is incredible. So I was joined by Thuma's head of brand, Alec Banks. To give a little bit of context, he was Aim Leon Dore's chief marketing officer. And I think that speaks volumes because that brand, he helped that brand kind of boom. You see their hats everywhere now. But he's now obviously at Thuma, has done an amazing job over the last couple of years working with this brilliant US furniture company, which was established in 2016. And it's kind of best known for its, I'd say, pared back wooden bed frames and furniture built around this idea that, you know, there's potential for tool-free assembly, drawing on traditional Japanese joinery techniques, which I think also speaks to that visual or aesthetic language we're talking about. But they've also kind of expanded recently into furnishing the home, so expanding beyond the bedroom. And their collection is just absolutely gorgeous, much like the designer Sophie Lou Jacobson, who has become a Monocle favourite. She's one of our good friends.
1: She's so cool. She's, you know what I love about Sophie Lou Jacobson is how she combines being French and American. I just think that is an incredible combo. Some might say, you know, sort of maybe a step above being Swiss Australian.
0: I think it's
1: but, you know, she's got a really playful approach to glassware. I mean, we saw her in Milan during Salone, where she was doing this series of cocktail glasses with Swarovski.
0: Disco Aperitivo.
1: Yeah, Disco Aperitivo
0: was the name of the collection.
1: There's something a little bit like 80s inspired and chic and kitsch.
0: I think it's speaking to that, like she does tap into these collective memories we have. And I think that set the foundation for a really nice conversation with her and Alec. We did talk about ritual. We talked about the everyday. We talked about memory. So let's throw to that conversation now.
4: You know, when you enter the field of design and when you study design, this is what you start thinking about, is what are the problems out there and how do you solve them? I mean, for me at least, and I think I brought this up last time we spoke, I don't think I'm actually solving any problems. I am intentionally making objects that are functional, but that already exist. And I'm using beauty as a way to get people to be attracted to those objects and to want to use them and to want to interact with them over and over and over again, so that it will create this, build these memories that I find so important in the course of life and, you know, creating a sense of home. So I think beauty is really important in regards to creating functional objects, whether you're solving a problem or not. I just think that if you're creating a functional object, something that functions well, it's going to be beautiful, because if it doesn't function well, then there's something that's just not right about it, whether it's the proportion, whether it's the way it opens, whether it's, you know, the materials aren't right, and then so it just can't be beautiful. And obviously beauty is a spectrum, so not everybody is gonna say that the same thing looks good to them. But I think just if something functions well, it will appear to be attractive.
3: Is that, you're nodding a lot, Alex.
5: Yeah, I think, you know, the best designs, you know, the designers figured out how to do both in one way or another.
3: Are these discussions you're having at Thuma as well, as you're kind of working through a new collection or a new product, you're talking about the problem first, but how do discussions around beauty take place, given, as Sophie said, and we all know it's subjective?
5: Yeah, I think, you know, it starts with our materials and, you know, choosing materials that, you know, we think are going to, you know, be the best material for that type of product that, you know, we want to make. You know, for us, it starts with the designs. And, you know, I think, you know, for the most part, we're just trying to design things that, you know, solve a problem that is beautiful and timeless, and we're not really going off of trends. For us, it's, you know, we're not really trying to design into things that are trendy at the moment. We're really trying to, you know, look beyond that and create products that, you know, can stand the test of time.
3: How do you resist that? I mean, I feel like we live in such a visual culture. We're bombarded by things on Instagram or Pinterest or, yeah, how do you make sure you're existing kind of outside that world of trend?
5: I think it's tough. I think it's, you know, sometimes it's hard to stay in your lane and not, you know, look to the left or look to the right and, you know, see what other people are doing and what is popular and whatnot. And, you know, it's tricky, but I think we have a really strong DNA of what we stand for and what we represent. And, you know, I think for me, the customer is so smart nowadays. I think if you start to try to do things that are outside of what people know you for, you're going to stick out. And I think you're going to lose, you know, faith in, you know, what people actually love you for.
3: How do you avoid trend?
4: It is really hard to avoid trends, and I think that we're all absorbing them, whether we know it or not, whether we're trying to or not. It's just because everywhere we look, we're in a very hyper-commercial society, and there's just, like, the trends are everywhere. And not to mention Instagram, you have to, like, really force yourself to not go on Instagram in order to avoid seeing trends. So I think that even if you're not trying to do so, those movements, those trends, those colors, those materials are naturally just going to be sort of influencing you. But for me, what I try to do, I try to keep design off my algorithm as much as possible.
3: So what is on the algorithm then?
4: It changes all the time, but I don't know why. I'm actually very proud of my algorithm. But the other day it was all clips of old Full House, speaking of San Francisco. Okay. And I don't know how it got there. But yeah, I think for me it's really... In a way, this is trends. It's looking at trends. It's just not today's trends. But I spend a lot of time looking at historical movies.

0: periods, what are motifs or shapes that people continue to be drawn to? And for me, that sort of designates that it's something that stands the test of time and that is recurring for a reason.
1: I want to talk a little bit about home and I guess your both of your perspectives on it, but I get the sense that ritual is a key part of building a home for you. Are you thinking about that both for yourself but also in your design work?
0: Yeah, absolutely. I think that unconsciously I end up recreating a lot of objects that I found in my life, the part of my life growing up or, you know, at different moments. And they're sort of objects that I have this strong emotional link to because of the amount of familiarity that I have with it. And so I think that it's not always like a conscious thing where I'm like, oh, what were my favorite objects growing up? It's just all of a sudden I'm drawn to the idea of creating this certain type of object. And I realize that it's something that I engage with a lot in my life. And so, you know, I think most of us are pretty similar in a lot of ways. And so if like that's something that I'm drawn to, I think other people will be. And I want to help create those memories for people.
1: What does home mean for you, I guess, in that context, if this is something you're returning to? What's your definition of home?
0: I really do think it's the objects within the home that carry these memories. And an example of that is that my family has moved around a lot. And I grew up in Seattle to French parents. And then when I was 16, we moved to France. And my parents moved into a house. And then 10, 15 years later, they moved into another house. And this new apartment that they have is full of all of the exact same things that we had in Seattle and almost laid out in the same way also. And it's, even though I've never lived in that apartment, it's the place that feels most like home in the world to me, even if I've probably spent the least amount of time there.
1: Alec?
2: Yeah, I don't even think home is a physical space. I think it's more of an emotional state. Yeah. I really think, you know, home is everything, but it's an emotional state rather than a physical one.
0: A person can be home.
2: Totally.
0: Like, you meet some people and they feel like home as soon as you meet them, and that's a very wonderful but also bizarre thing.
1: How can, I guess, design support that the creation of feelings or memories or connection or, you know, all of those kind of intangible things?
0: Well, I think if you take the example that I just gave and also everything that you've been saying, if you create an object that stays with you for that long, then it becomes part of your idea of home. And so if you are, you know, filling your life with objects that are with you for only a couple of years and then, you know, you either throw out or get tired of or get bored of, then that's a way of living and that's a different choice. But I don't think that those objects specifically help to create this sense of home. But other objects that do stand that test of time could.
2: For us, like, our main thing at Thuma is buy once, have forever. And, you know, I think that's, you know, what it's about. And, you know, I think a lot of consumers nowadays are over, you know, buying things again and again and again. And it's just like, if you, you know, take the time and, you know, really, you know, do your research and really gravitate towards things that you love and appreciate, and, you know, it's something you don't need to keep buying and buying again, and you can kind of just have that one piece and live with it, you know, forever.
1: I mean, you said earlier that, yeah, basically people aren't stupid. They're gonna catch on. And do you think there's been this shift? Like, people have been like, well, I've bought 3 bookcases off Amazon and now I just need to actually buy a decent one?
2: Yeah, totally. Again, I think, you know, that being Thuma's stance, I think people, again, have this mindset that has changed lately that I think is for the positive. I think from an environmental standpoint, you know, I think it's great that, you know, we can create products that are made out of real materials and they're not, you know, plywood or veneers and things that are just going to like break down and, you know, not going to last a long time.
1: That was designer Sophie Lou Jacobson and Thuma's head of brand, Alec Banks, recorded at Thuma's flagship in Soho. For more design stories, pick up a copy of Monocle magazine. Today's episode was produced by Hassan Anderson and edited by Elliot Greenfield. I'm Nick Manise.
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4: You're listening to Monocle Radio. Don't forget that the July-August issue of Monocle magazine is on good newsstands right now. It does include our annual ranking of the best places to live, work, and call home. Right now, though, we're jumping into the music with a track from Italy. This is Diaspora.

0: Monocle Radio Classic there. That was Sunshine. Before that, we heard Rachel Reese. Don't go anywhere. More music is on the way.
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0: You're listening to Monocle Radio. We'll be turning to the bulletin with UBS at the top of the hour. But right now, music from France. This is Night Call.

0: From Jamaica, that was Rochelle Jordan with Doing It Too. It's almost 2200 here in Zurich. We've got the Bulletin with UBS on the way next.
1: You're listening to Monocle Radio in association with Chanel Watches. 7 times stronger than steel. The J12 ceramic is unmatched in its resistance to abrasions over time. Yet, its greatest strength lies in its softness. Polished with diamond powder, it feels as smooth as silk against the skin. Combined with the Calibre 12.1 manufacturer movement, the exceptional material embodies all the expertise and cutting-edge technology of Chanel watchmaking. An invincible softness that becomes one with whomever wears it. Chanel Watches, official timekeeper of Monocle Radio.
0: It's 8 a.m. in Auckland, 2200 here in Zurich, 2100 in Lisbon, and 1600 in Montreal. That's the time on Monocle Radio, brought to you by Chanel Watches. Coming to you from Studio 4 here in our Zurich HQ, I'm Laura Kramer. Coming up on Monocle Radio, we'll be turning to the Bulletin with UBS as we hear about the UBS Global Wealth Report 2026. 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
2: Hello and welcome to the Bulletin with UBS on Monocle Radio. Each week, the sharpest minds and freshest thinkers in finance take you beyond the numbers and hype, right to the heart of the big issues of the day. This week, we're discussing the 2026 edition of the UBS Global Wealth Report. The report's been providing leading insights into personal wealth for 17 years and has become the reference point for those interested in the trends shaping wealth across the world. The latest edition analyses 56 markets, which are estimated to represent over 92% of the world's wealth. In 2025, global wealth expanded at its fastest pace since 2017, marking the third consecutive year of growth, and at a notably stronger pace, with average individual wealth increasing at a rate far outstripping global economic growth. So, why is this happening? What other shifts or developments are revealed by the data, and what lessons can smart investors take from the report in order to best ensure the resilience of their wealth? Well, here to answer those questions, I'm delighted to welcome both Paul Donovan, UBS Global Wealth Management Chief Economist, and his colleague, UBS Economist James Mazzo, to the show. James, Paul, welcome to you both. Paul, let me kick things off with you. Just start by telling us where this piece sits in the pantheon of reports that we get to enjoy produced by you and your colleagues. What's the objective of the GWR each year?
3: Well, so one of the great frustrations in economics is that so much of the data is focused on change and on flow. So if you think about something like GDP, I mean, that's measuring growth in an economy in a year, or we have income data and things like that. And we don't have good data. In many cases, we don't have data at all on stocks. So the stock of wealth in the economy is not properly measured in nearly every case. So what we are attempting to do here is to, using mathematical models, using what data we do have, using informed opinions around the subject of wealth, to try and come up with an idea about how much stock of wealth, how much we own, there is in the world economy. And the importance of that is that although everyone gets excited about the flows, and that does tend to be the focus, but the stock of wealth does play an important role. It's done so this year in 2026, where the stock of wealth that we've accumulated in past years, that households had at the end of 2025, has reassured investors, it's allowed investors to cut back on savings rates to meet the higher oil prices that came out of the Gulf War. In the United States, it helped investors cut back on savings to pay for the tariffs that were being imposed. So wealth is really, really important to, you know, understanding how the economy works. But because there's very little proper data on it, what we need is to do some sort of rigorous modeling analysis to come up with those numbers. And that's what we are attempting to do with the Global Wealth Report.
4: Well, indeed. And James, maybe let's bring you in here. What does some of those data sets suggest to us? Because it's interesting, isn't it, picking up on what Paul said there, that many of the drivers of wealth typically evolve somewhat more slowly. But each year, year to year, there are often other important shifts and changes that we do see. Maybe tell us a bit about some of the numbers from this year's edition.
5: Sure. I mean, this year, global growth was 10% when we look at the wealth of households. And that's higher than the two previous years. And it's a third consecutive year that we have positive growth. And I think we had maybe somewhat superior growth this year compared to last year. And I think it boils down to equity markets, not only, but in part. And by that, I mean, if you have strong equity markets, and nowadays it's related to the AI story, pushing the equity market much higher, that will mainly benefit households who are invested, who are exposed to these equity markets, either directly through their own investment portfolio, either indirectly through their pension fund, and that will benefit them. But it tends to benefit the richer households disproportionately. So the wealthier you are to start with, and the more exposure you have to these equity markets, then the more your wealth is going to grow. And that we saw last year with this big divergence between average growth rates and median growth rates. And in some cases, we had higher average wealth and lower median wealth. And it has to do also that most households have their wealth tied to real estate rather than the equity market.
4: And I think that's interesting. And people may have seen other headlines recently about the growth in global wealth, and that number, double digits, as you say, James, pretty striking. But Paul, I guess important to look at some of the other structural factors, and actually inequality by certain measures, which actually relate to that. Inequality maybe has deepened. That seems to be what's reflected in the piece this year. Is that right?
3: It is, but we have to be careful about extrapolating too much. So, you know, one of the characteristics of wealth ownership is that different groups in society will concentrate their wealth into different assets. So typically, real estate is dominant for the median, the more middle-income households. That's typically the largest asset you own is your house. Whereas as you go further up the wealth spectrum to higher wealth individuals, they will hold more of their assets in the form of financial assets. So if, as James has just pointed out, if we have a year where equities do very well and outperform housing assets, which is generally what has happened over the course of 2025, then you would expect to see a growth in wealth inequality coming through. If you have a situation where equity markets are underperforming housing and non-financial assets, then in that situation, wealth inequality would apparently fall. So sometimes it's just sort of the relative price movements of different asset classes. But one of the things that we've been commenting on, and which I think is quite relevant, is that in the modern social media age, there is perhaps greater awareness of inequalities in wealth. And that, from a political and social point of view, is of course very, very relevant indeed, because we're sort of confronted by inequality in wealth in a far more visual way. You know, you're watching a Get Ready With Me video on TikTok, and the person on there is dressed in designer clothes and owns their own house, and you're sitting there and saying, well, what has that person got that I haven't got? How come they've got all of that? And the answer to the question is they probably got better TikTok dance moves than you have. But people sort of perceive that wealth difference a lot more. So even when inequality isn't increasing, the perception of it may well be doing.
5: To that also, Paul and Tom, what is important is there's wealth inequality, there's also income inequality. And we actually need to look at income inequality after tax and social transfers. So you could well have a situation where in a given year, and again, we'd need to look at things over a multi-year horizon, a period, that you can have the appearance or think that some richer households are better off and the rest is slightly worse off. But there's mostly sitting on very large unrealized gains relating to their real estate. So it doesn't really change their day-to-day situation. What will likely change their day-to-day situation is their income situation. It's not one that we analyze in the report, but for most households, this is what matters. You own your flat in London. Whether you're able to go to a restaurant more often or not has nothing to do with the price of your house. If it went up or down, it's rather related to how much income you're making.
4: Definitely. And there are some interesting points in the piece about what are the factors that are driving broader dynamic wealth expansion. Tell us a little bit about that and maybe explain, you know, again, is that something we see across the piece? Are there sort of regional hotspots where that's happening at a faster pace?
5: I think when we look at wealth in dollar terms, a lot of it has to do with currency moves. And we saw last year a year where typically the US dollar was weaker versus the basket of currency, for instance, the euro. And this will explain why Western Europe, which a lot of it has the euro as its main currency, will appear much wealthier this year. Again, this is what the model tells us. The model does create some noise. I'd always recommend to look at trends over multi-year periods. But this is one of the things that struck us. The other is that in countries that have an equity market that is strongly linked to the artificial intelligence story, you will also have households that are on average wealthier. Remember that most households tend to have, when they do invest, a very strong home bias, and they will invest in stocks or companies of the domestic market. And we know that in Europe or other countries, they sometimes tend to have a lower exposure to that AI growth story than in the US or in emerging markets, for instance.
4: Let's talk a little bit more about some of the other regional findings. Interesting to look, and obviously there's a whole load of factors, volatility, broader structural changes that show Europe and the Middle East outpacing global wealth in this edition. One imagines that was probably broadly accorded with expectations before you were able to look at the findings.
5: No, I wouldn't necessarily say that were our base case or that's what our going assumption was. What we knew is that a weaker dollar would make the case for a stronger wealth in Western Europe. Now, we didn't know it would be exactly that 17% that came out. But what we know is that tends to be also very related to, first of all, the home bias that people have. It's also very much related to the local real estate. And it will also in the future depend on exchange rates. So it could well be that if 2026 turns out to be a very strong year for the US dollar, then we could reverse that trend and see again much higher growth in the US. Also, if we have equity markets in the US that keep outperforming other developed markets. So that's a trend that we might see in 2026 if the year continues as it's begun so far.
4: Let's talk a little bit, Paul, but let me bring you back in here about resilience broadly. I'm sure that's a word actually that crops up often in conversations you have with clients and other kind of interested observers of the space. If we're talking about finding ways to ensure that one's wealth is more resilient, I don't know, does the report this year show that it's the same factors that were always front of mind? Are there other things to be more aware of, or perhaps other things that get foregrounded just because of the unique dynamics of 2025 into 26? But typically, what are some of those things that ensure a resilience when it comes to wealth?
3: Well, I mean, because so much of median wealth is in real estate, I mean, a lot of the time you're talking about the dynamics of the housing market as to how is wealth likely to be preserved. And that plays into demographic factors. So if you've got a declining population in a country, then the housing market may be more vulnerable over time. We certainly obviously have seen that in Japan over the course of the past couple of decades, where the housing market has not proved to be so resilient and has had an impact on wealth. There are aspects of this perhaps emerging in the situation with China's real estate market. And as Europe starts to contemplate potentially declining populations, as the US becomes more resistant to immigration, these are factors to be bearing in mind, things that we need to be thinking about as we look ahead. The other aspect that I think we need to consider when we're talking about wealth preservation is the fact that wealth is a political focus, and it is something that we may well see governments seeking to mobilize at the very least in order to assist with financing not record levels of government debt. Very few countries have got record levels of government debt, but high levels of government debt. So what are we talking about here? Well, it could be taxes. I think capital gains tax in particular is very likely to be something we see emerging as a theme. We've already seen capital gains tax increases in a number of countries around the world, but also about either incentivizing or regulating wealth into government bonds. So you're encouraging the purchase of government bonds with tax breaks, or regulating pension funds and life insurers, key parts of wealth, into buying government bonds. And the point about that is not that this destroys wealth, but it might constrain perhaps the return that investors can get on some of the wealth that they hold. So that's not necessarily going to lead to declines in wealth. That would be very, very peculiar, but it might be something which perhaps limits some of the pace of growth in wealth over the medium term as governments seek to mobilize private wealth to finance their fiscal positions.
4: Maybe a final thought from you both. And I know, Paul, this time, as you have done before, you caution not to extrapolate too much from research, however compelling and interesting it may be. But I guess there is a temptation to ask the question about what the findings of this year's GWR tell us about what may come next, or it can inform our thinking, I guess, as we look to the future. James Mazza, let me just put that to you first of all. What did you read, learn, discover in this year's piece that, I don't know, is going to help you offer even better advice as we move forward?
5: I think one finding is, it relates to your part, the key word that you mentioned, resilience. And I think that if some households want to be more exposed to the drivers of growth, and when they're investing their liquid assets, then I would recommend to be broadly diversified, especially if you tend to have a home bias on a market that may be vulnerable to certain adverse financial conditions. So I'm thinking, if you live in Britain or in France or any other European country and you don't have any tech exposure, it might be the time to get some. You'll mitigate maybe the currency effect, and you'll be able to have a more stable wealth growth rather than just being fully exposed to your real estate asset, maybe in a leveraged way. So that's, I think, what I learn and what I read from this. I hear from my Japanese colleagues anecdotally that wealthy investors in Japan are increasingly diversifying their investment portfolios from a international standpoint, which is something that didn't happen or wasn't really the case decades ago.
4: Paul, if I can throw that question to you, any sort of new findings or things which, I don't know, maybe you'll give greater weight or will foreground in your thinking as we look into 27 and beyond?
3: Well, I mean, I think the report, particularly after what has been a fairly turbulent year in terms of equity markets and the rise of AI, it does reinforce that during periods of structural upheaval, you can see very sudden shifts in wealth, often quite concentrated. So you're a relatively small number of individuals who have the good fortune to have the right idea at the right time type thing. And I think there are aspects of this that come through in the recent experience, and it's something that we will have to expect as we look ahead. There's nothing terribly surprising in that we've seen this throughout periods of dramatic structural change, but it is, I think, being reinforced a little by the recent experience in global wealth.
4: Paul Donovan, and before that, James Mazzo, bringing us to the end of this edition of the show here on Monocle Radio. 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I'm Tom Edwards. 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
0: Thank you, Tom. That was The Bulletin with UBS. More music is on the way.
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0: Monocle Radio Classic there. That was Future Islands with Season. Don't go anywhere. We'll be right back.
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0: You are listening to Monocle Radio in association with Chanel Watches. Inspired by racing yachts, the J12 reconnects with its original inspiration and its original world, water. Both immensely soothing and peaceful, yet capable of unlimited strength. It is this breadth, balance, and singularity that define the intrinsic values of the first unisex sports watch by Chanel. A sensory icon designed to transcend horizons that has shaped the world of watchmaking for more than a quarter of a century. Chanel Watches, official timekeeper of Monocle Radio.
1: It's 7 a.m. in Sydney, 2300 here in Zurich, 2200 in Porto, and 1400 in San Francisco. That's the time on Monocle Radio, brought to you by Chanel Watches. Coming to you from Studio 4 here in our Zurich HQ, I'm Laura Kramer. Coming up on Monocle Radio, Georgina Godwin speaks to the author of Everybody Loves Our Dollars. That's on Meet the Writers. In an hour's time, Fernando Augusto Pacheco, just in time for Wimbledon, speaks to the team behind Open Tennis Magazine. And I'll also be playing you plenty of music from our global playlist along the way as well. That's all up ahead right here on Monocle Radio. And now it's time for Meet the Writers.
2: Hello and welcome to Meet the Writers. I'm Georgina Godwin. My guest today is a journalist and an author whose work has taken him deep into the machinery of power, money and corruption, from post-Soviet states to the world's most respectable financial centres. He's the author of Let Our Fame Be Great, The Last Man in Russia, Moneyland and Butler to the World. His new book is Everybody Loves Our Dollars, and it investigates the systemic failure of global efforts to combat money laundering and financial crime. From the Marshall Islands and Latvia to casinos in Saipan, this explosive book exposes how political horse trading and inconsistent enforcement allow dirty money to thrive. Oliver Bullough, welcome to Meet the Writers.
3: Thanks for having me on the show. It's lovely to be here.
2: You and I have encountered each other often throughout the years because we're both at Hay in Wales. Year after year, we see each other, but as ships passing in the night, we're both sort of sitting in the green room frantically reading up on our next guest and then going off to chair people. So it's lovely to have some time with you, but actually to talk to you about Wales because you grew up in rural Wales.
3: Yeah, I'm actually from just outside Hay on Wye. So I grew up on a farm just outside Hay and grew up thinking every small town had a literary festival. I didn't realise it was just us. I had this sort of, I used to be dragged in a sort of slightly unwilling way by my mother too. It was when it was still in the primary school. It was a lot smaller than it is now, to see sort of Ted Hughes declaiming like Prophet Moses has just come down from Mount Sinai. And for a nine-year-old, it leaves quite an impression.
2: I'm sure. And is that what drew you to literature?
3: I don't know. To be honest, I'm not sure I was drawn to literature. I was more drawn to the prospect of wandering around the world and finding things out. So literature is more of a means to an end. It's the stories I like and the finding things out. The writing books is just sort of a necessary end to the goal.
2: Well, because before journalism, you studied languages and history.
3: I studied history. And then after I finished university, I moved to Russia in 1999 and studied, I studied Russian while I was there, but mainly just because I wanted to be able to talk to people, and I fell in love with the place. It was fascinating. It was a really interesting time. I suppose when I arrived, I felt a little bit like I'd missed the story, the whole post-Soviet decade had ended and, perhaps the whole democratization of Russia had been and gone. But actually, about 2 weeks before I arrived in Russia, this new, barely heard of guy called Vladimir Putin became prime minister, and then shortly afterwards he was elevated to acting president, then was elected president, and as we know, he's been in one or other of those positions ever since. And so actually I got there, as it turned out, just at the most extraordinarily fascinating time to witness the transformation of Russia back into an autocracy.
2: What were you doing there?
3: Initially, I was living in St. Petersburg, working for a nightlife magazine, a sort of St. Petersburg analogue of Time Out, which was a tremendous amount of fun. It was incredibly cheap to live there. They just had a massive financial crisis, so I didn't really need to earn any money, which was lucky because I was only earning $200 a month. But you could live okay on that in those days. And I worked there for about a year, learning Russian and messing around. And then I had a sort of crisis of confidence that I was, you know, living too comfortably in this very baroque, beautiful city. I don't know if you've been to St. Petersburg, but it is the most stunning place with this incredible art galleries. And, you know, I used to have a student card because I was studying Russian, and I used to go into the Hermitage every day, just because my bus went straight past the front door. And it was literally about 6 months of, well, pretty much daily visits before I realised it had a room full of Rembrandts. And I was just like, whoa, it was just so much sort of cultural wealth. So anyway.
2: Such a labour of love by Katia Galitzine to put that Hermitage together.
3: Just astonishing.
2: Yeah.
3: So anyway, I had a crisis of confidence and decided to move to Central Asia. So I went and lived in Kyrgyzstan for a year, working for the Times of Central Asia, which was an interesting adventure in and of itself. And while I was there, I was looking around for something else to do, and I found a job at Reuters, which eventually took me to Moscow, where I sort of found a home and a real, you're really in the centre of things in Moscow. So that was what I did journalistically for ages.
2: And then you started writing books.
3: Yeah. When I was in Russia, there was the Second Chechen War was really underway in a big way. And it was the era, as you probably remember, of these real terrible atrocities, the Moscow theatre siege, the Beslan school siege. There were multiple suicide bombings. It was a really difficult time. And, you know, I was, that was my story. That's what I did. And I really felt that there was a much bigger story to tell about that part of the world and about the really bloody history of it, which is, you know, comes across, but also about this incredibly attractive culture and astonishing natural sort of majesty of it as a region. So my first book, Let Our Fame Be Great, was about the Caucasus Mountains, specifically the North Caucasus. I mean, the Southern Caucasus, which is the countries of Georgia, Armenia and Azerbaijan, are a bit better known, particularly Georgia these days. It's become a real tourist destination, which is great because it's a stunning place. But the North Caucasus, so Dagestan, Chechnya, Ingushetia, and then all the way across to what used to be Circassia until the destruction of the Circassians, and which is now the Russian regions of Krasnodar and Stavropol, is, I mean, just a fascinating, rich, barely known internationally area. And I wanted to tell that story, which is what I did in Let Our Fame Be Great, which was intended to more or less to be a one-off. I didn't intend to become a book writer. Actually, it turned out to be quite a fun process, an interesting way of having much more space to tell stories than you get when you're writing sort of 700, 800 words.
2: The Last Man in Russia was your next book. Both books really deeply place-based. And I wonder what reporting in those countries taught you about power at ground level.
3: Yeah, I mean, The Last Man in Russia was about the Russian nation specifically. In Russian, you have two words. You've got a word which means the Russian state or pertaining to the Russian state, Rossiyski, and then also a word which pertains to the Russian ethnicity, Ruski. And so it was primarily about the Russian nation, the ethnicity, which is obviously the majority population in Russia, but very much not everyone. It's very culturally diverse. And they have a sort of demographic curse of very low birth rates and very high mortality, which is driven particularly by alcoholism. And I wanted to try and delve into the roots of that, the origins of that, and particularly via, there was an Orthodox priest, a Soviet Orthodox priest I became slightly obsessed by, called Dmitry Dudko, who had this incredible and very tragic life through the 20th century. It felt to me that his life was very analogous to the 20th century. And so, I mean, and partly, you know, what I love doing is travelling to places which I wouldn't otherwise get to go to. And that book took me, you know, deep into the Russian Arctic, out into the sort of far west of Russia on the Belarusian-Ukrainian border, which is a place I hadn't been either. And I love travelling and exploring places, meeting new people and trying to tell stories that haven't been told before, you know, more or less successfully. You know, people don't always want to read the stories I write, but I very much enjoy writing them.
2: And of course, what you're really known for is writing about corruption, I suppose. And I wonder at what point you realised that corruption wasn't just a local pathology, but something that was sustained by systems really far beyond national borders, which really comes into focus with your next book, Moneyland.
3: Yeah, so corruption was a fact of life on a daily basis in living in Russia. It was just totally ordinary to be stopped by police officers, shaken down for, you know, however much money you happen to have on you, for real or imagined offences. It wasn't really something that I considered to be strange. It was just totally normal. And it was, I suppose, in Ukraine when I realised that this was a far bigger deal than I'd maybe given it credit for. You know, if something is just becomes a everyday reality, you don't perhaps appreciate how strange it is. In Ukraine in 2014, they had a revolution and drove out the then president, Viktor Yanukovych, who was an egregiously corrupt man, really nasty piece of work. And he had not had time to take a lot of stuff with him because he'd fled in a helicopter. You know, he'd taken money and various valuable things, but he had to leave particularly his business records behind, which gave this sort of really, I mean, once in a lifetime opportunity to see the inner workings of a kleptocratic regime. And the amazing realization, as laid bare to me and lots of other people, how deeply embedded he was and his team of cronies were into the global financial system, into supposedly respectable financial centres. Obviously, Switzerland is often referenced, but far more important was London. And the nature of kleptocracy, which, you know, I think partly because of the way it's corruption is talked about via things like Transparency International's Corruption Perceptions Index, you think of it as a country-by-country phenomenon. You talk about a kleptocracy. Russia is a kleptocracy. Nigeria is a kleptocracy. That isn't how corruption works. Corruption is an international, globalized phenomenon, and it takes advantage of the ability of the owners of wealth to move the wealth around the world, to hide it in, you know, secrecy jurisdictions, places like the British Virgin Islands and so on, and then to bring it back into, you know, what we refer to as the onshore jurisdictions like the UK, with all the taint washed free, where they can spend the money on property, on art, on, you know, private school fees, on private jets, whatever they want. Mm. And so, you know, I mean, this struck me as a bit like a thunderbolt, this realisation that corruption didn't work how I thought it had. And so I wanted to explore that, how it worked. And that was Moneyland, which was, you know, a book attempting to describe this kind of unaccountable world of money, and which felt to me like that it was like the possessors of great wealth had their own country where they were untouchable, where they could write the rules, where, you know, they could escape from any responsibility for their actions. And I call that country Moneyland. It sounds like a pretty depressing topic for a book, you know, which it is, obviously, but I'm tried to write it with quite a lot of humour and also to bring in a lot of pop culture references. I have quite a low cultural reference points as a rule. You know, so my particular proudest moment was a whole extended reference to the film Lethal Weapon 2, which I don't think is remembered by anyone but me, but I'm particularly fond of it. I sort of often feel that the more serious a story is, the more you should try and tell it in a light way, because otherwise it just becomes so depressing and that no one wants to hear what you're saying. Mm. So yeah, that's what I try and do.
2: And I mean, you did sort of corruption bus tours, yeah, around London, didn't you? Pointing out oligarchs' houses and things.
3: Yeah, with a couple of friends, we put together the kleptocracy tours, which were self-consciously modelled on the Hollywood bus tours, you know, when you could go drive around Hollywood and someone will tell you where Scarlett Johansson has her, I don't know, whatever, latte in the morning or whatever kind of coffee she drinks, you know. So we did that, but with kleptocrats and oligarchs, and which was really fun. I mean, you point out houses that belong to Russian oligarchs or Nigerian regional governors, you know, the children of Middle Eastern dictators. You know, my particular favourite stop on the bus tour was an old tube station which belonged to a Ukrainian oligarch, a guy called Dmitry Firtash, who I was particularly obsessed by. And what was fun about that was you could stop and outside and get off the bus because there was room to walk around, and they would always call the police when we turned up, and then the police would turn up and then they would listen to our spiel about this guy, and they'd all be like, and you could see them sort of nodding and wondering why they'd been called there. And it was always added a, you know, element of daft verite to the whole thing. So yeah, it, you know, like I say, though, it's an attempt to tell very serious stories, which is the, you know, very systematic use of the facilities of London and its financial and legal service companies for the enriching of kleptocratic elites around the world. You know, we talk a lot about Russians, but it's not just Russians. We're talking about, you know, the leaders of Bangladesh, Pakistan, India, you know, all across sub-Saharan Africa, you know, all across the former Soviet Union and so on. You know, it is a real live problem that doesn't get sufficiently addressed by, you know, our government or anyone, really. Mm.
2: Now, yeah. Butler to the World, the next book, zeroes in, many zeroes, on London. Tell us why that was such a revealing case study for you.
3: Moneyland was describing a global phenomenon, particularly from the end of the kleptocrat, But then, you know, the more stories I told and the more kind of investigations I did, the more it felt that, you know, London had a very particular role, or Great Britain more broadly had a very particular role as an entrepot for stolen wealth. You know, that was unrivaled really by anywhere else. I mean, you know, there are plenty of other countries that have, you know, bits of the kleptocratic picture, whether that's Switzerland or the United States or, you know, some of the jurisdictions in the Caribbean, you know, St. Kitts and Nevis and so on, or the Cayman Islands. But in terms of the full spectrum, the kind of soup to nuts, if you're a kleptocrat, what do you want? We've got it. You know, how much can you pay? That was very much what you find in Britain and its sort of associated archipelago of offshore territories. And it really struck me that there was a story to tell about the role that Britain found for itself after the end of imperialism. There's this line by Dean Acheson, the former American Secretary of State, that he said Britain has lost an empire but has not yet found a role. He was speaking in the early 1960s. You know, I was arguing that the role Britain had found was as butler to the world. And the analogy I was working on was the analogy of Jeeves from the Jeeves and Worcester novels. I'm a big fan of P.G. Wodehouse. And what's particularly entertaining about those books is that, you know, Jeeves has this sort of reputation as a kind of cuddly, you know, big brother figure who's just not big brother in the Orwellian sense, big brother in the literal sense, who helps, you know, P.G. Wodehouse's hero, Bertie Wooster, out of jams that he keeps getting into. But actually, in the stories, Jeeves is an utterly ruthless operator. I mean, he's prepared to assault police officers, you know, steal, you know, blackmail, poison, all sorts. So that was essentially the way I saw that Britain was behaving. It was, you know, it was no longer an aristocrat in its own right because it had lost its empire, but it still had all the skills that were required for empire building. Mm. So it was essentially selling those skills to anyone that wanted them.
2: I mean, you've spent years now talking to bankers and lawyers and fixers, as well as police and investigators, and I wonder how you get people inside the system to talk to you honestly.
3: People are really happy to talk, weirdly. You know, I think that, I certainly hope that, people tend to think that I'm quite fair. I mean, I'm quite passionate in what I write about, and I'm not going to claim that I'm neutral when it comes to a sort of standoff between, you know, Democrats and kleptocrats. I'm very much on team democracy. But I think most people feel that I make an effort to really investigate the roots of what's happening and not to, you know, gloss over things I don't know about, to really make an effort to find things out. So, you know, it's actually, in that case, people tend to be quite happy to talk to me because I think they know that I'm going to at least try to be fair, you know, on the, you know, sort of grounds that I've laid out, and I don't make any bones about what those grounds are. But also, I mean, there's a funny thing, which is that no one is a bad guy in their own mind. Mm. You know, everyone is the hero of their own story. So it's surprising how often people will approach me and say, here's a story you should tell, because they assume that they're one of the good guys. And they're not. You know, I mean, I had the lawyer of one of, really quite a well-known, actually very well-known, Russian oligarch, who got in touch with me and suggested that I should ghostwrite his client's autobiography because, you know, his client had spent his life, you know, battling against the very kind of corruption that I was talking about. And I was just like, what are you talking about? You know, that's absolutely not what the situation is. And if I were to write his autobiography, you know, it really wouldn't come out, he wouldn't come out of it, you know, as the hero. I mean, I didn't hear any more from that particular approach. But, you know, you do feel that. I mean, people, you know, corruption is one of those kind of, you know, irregular nouns. You know, if you're, you know, someone else is always corrupt, but you yourself, you're just helping out your friends.
2: Yeah. By the time you come to this latest book, Everybody Loves Our Dollars, you're no longer just describing loopholes. You're arguing that money laundering has effectively won. And you open the book with a very personal story about your father being targeted by a scam. Tell us more.
3: Yeah, I mean, it was actually, funny enough, just when I was finishing writing the book, when I got a call from my dad, who's, you know, he's very astonishingly capable in lots of ways, but by his own admission, not very gifted when it comes to computers, you know, and he quite often phones me up because there's some kind of software update or whatever that he can't figure out, and, you know, and I'm quite used to that. And he rang me up because he was worried about this phone call he'd received, and it turned out that someone had called up and pretended to be from the broadband company and told him that there were vulnerabilities in his broadband and therefore other people were going to be able to hack into his computer network. And, you know, this went on, is a summary of a conversation that went on for half an hour or so. You know, and they managed to persuade him that because of this there was a real vulnerability that people could hack into his computer network, would be able to get onto his computer and then access his banking details and, you know, and steal all his money. And what's astonishing about it was when he described this to me after it had happened. Unfortunately, they didn't manage to get his money just because of a weird fluke of how his mobile phone doesn't work in the house, and they needed to send needed to get a text message from the bank for the money to transfer, and that couldn't happen. So fortunately, they didn't manage to get the money, but they would have got away with a four-figure sum. It would have been serious. But he called me up, and he felt so foolish. He felt really quite ashamed because, you know, the story when he told it back to himself after, you know, he got off the phone was so ludicrous. You know, he lives quite remotely. The idea that there would be people sitting in his garden hacking onto his broadband, you know, in order to access his computer. I mean, it's ludicrous. You'd be able to see them. They'd be sitting in the garden. And so essentially, it just struck me as this just totally mundane example that, you know, people, this happens to people all the time. And, you know, why does it happen? You know, why is there an army of very capable entrepreneurial fraudsters phoning up pensioners all over the world? This isn't just happening in the UK. This is happening all over the world because it's so easy to steal their money. And having stolen it, it's so easy to keep it. Mm. And it struck me as just being a really striking example of what happens when money laundering is rampant. Because it is, once you've stolen the money, you get to keep it, and that means there's no disincentive to stealing it.
2: I mean, you argue that laundering, not crime itself, is the real enabler.
3: I mean, so laundering is the support industry for all forms of acquisitive crime. You know, you hear an awful lot about, you know, mobile phone theft on Oxford Street. You know, for example, it's a real story. I mean, I also had my mobile phone stolen on Oxford Street. You know, it is something dear to my heart. You know, that wouldn't happen if it wasn't possible to launder the proceeds of stealing those phones. You know, you hear about terrorism spreading all across the Middle East and Central Africa. That wouldn't happen if it wasn't so easy to move financing to fund terrorist groups. You know, you hear about these appalling scam compounds in Cambodia and elsewhere in Southeast Asia, which are set up by organised criminal gangs, trafficking victims to work in them, who then are forced, you know, at cattle prod point to extort money from people all over the world. You know, that wouldn't happen without money laundering. It is the crime that enables all other crimes, almost. Mm. And it doesn't receive the attention it deserves. And it's a real failure of public policy that it doesn't. Because we have had for decades now a coordinated global effort to tackle money laundering. And it is very intrusive. It's extremely expensive. It goes on all the time, employing armies of people, you know, costing the world's financial institutions about $200 billion a year to implement all of the regulations demanded of them, and it achieves absolutely nothing. It has not, as far as we can tell from all the best estimates that there are, it has not managed to reduce the amount of money being laundered around the world at all, or the proportion of the economy that is of criminal origin at all. And that's a massive failure, and it really doesn't get discussed anything like as much as it should be.
2: There's a section about Bicester Village, the retail outlet just outside London, that is fascinating. Talk me through what you were told and why it changed how you think about laundering, that it's not the kind of classic three-stage model that you had thought it was.
3: Yeah, so, I mean, traditionally, money laundering is broken down in training modules for compliance officers and, you know, entry police officers and so on, into three stages: a placement, layering, and integration, which is to say, you've got some money, you put it into a bank, you move it around a lot, and then you put it into the real economy so it looks like legitimate wealth. That's the three stages of this. But essentially what that describes is money laundering as it was before anyone tried to stop money laundering. But since the 1980s, the world's countries have been trying to stop money laundering, and so money launderers have adjusted to how they work, how they move money. And there is a very intrusive anti-money laundering system out there in our financial institutions. So quite reasonably, the criminals try not to move their wealth via the financial institutions at all, but elsewhere. And what's a very easy way of moving large amounts of wealth around the world? Well, you buy something that's very valuable, you move it around the world, and then you sell it. You don't use a bank at all. And essentially, I mean, you know, if I were to advise anyone here, the easiest way to launder wealth, say, from the UK to Colombia, were someone to want to do that, you'd just buy an expensive watch, fly to Colombia and sell it, and there you are, you've moved wealth from the UK to Colombia. You don't need to use a bank. You're going to get caught if you use a bank. So how does Bicester Village fit into this? Well, I mean, I feel a bit bad beating up on Bicester Village because it's true of any luxury goods store. It's just that, as you probably know, that Bicester Village is a retail outlet in Oxfordshire that has a very large concentration of luxury goods all in one place. So it is very visible what's happening there. But you essentially have an industry of young, tend to be Chinese students, who are employed by money laundering gangs to go there with wealth that is of criminal origin and to buy up luxury goods, often expensive handbags, to ship those to China. And that's essentially a very good way of moving wealth from the UK to China without having to move any money. Because what we're talking about when we talk about money laundering is, I mean, it's a kind of an annoying term, money laundering, because it doesn't involve any laundering. That's a metaphor for cleaning the wealth so it looks white. And it doesn't actually involve money, it involves value. And you can move value just as easily in the form of handbags or luxury watches as you can in the form of actual money. And that's something which has been really underappreciated by politicians and policymakers for decades, the idea that this is a very easy way to evade all restrictions on money laundering. And this is particularly irritating because it's not like this is a new invention, the idea that you can move value around by moving stuff rather than by moving money, because this is how the Medicis used to bank in the Middle Ages. In Renaissance Italy, you know, you could go into a branch of the Medicis bank in Venice or Rome or Florence and deposit a bag of bullion with them and say, I'd like to collect that money in Bruges or London. And then you could go to Bruges or London with a piece of paper, hand it over to their branch in Bruges or London, and they would give you an equivalent amount of bullion, you know, less a small fee. And they didn't move the actual bullion from Italy to Northern Europe. Obviously, that would be crazy. They just had some bullion on hand in London they would be able to hand over. And then the transaction was realised via the movement of trade goods and the, you know, the manipulation of the value which was being declared for them. And that's exactly how modern money laundering works. That's how there are giant, specifically Chinese money laundering networks, which are have been, you know, highlighted as a real threat by law enforcement agencies in the US, in the EU, in the UK and elsewhere. There are very significant Russian money laundering groups, which especially have sprung up since the sanctions against Russia in February 2022 and afterwards. There are very large groups, they're called the Hawala networks, which across the Middle East, which are, you know, very deeply embedded in Muslim communities. And this is how Iran, for example, manages to access the international financial system, even though it is under very heavy sanctions. And this is happening all the time, and it is essentially completely neglected. And so it feels to me like we have this, you know, very intrusive, very well-resourced anti-money laundering system in our financial institutions, which is not replicated in the trade network at all. So it's like you've built a castle with a bit of the rampart. It's very, very tall, incredibly well-armed with all the most modern and you know, astonishingly capable weapons. And then around the side, there's no walls at all. So, I mean, why would you attack the wall that's armed? You can just walk around and launder your money via the back. And so that's essentially how Bicester Village fits into this story. But, you know, in case anyone from Bicester Village is listening to this and feeling a bit victimised, you know, I'm not singling you out particularly. It's I could as easily have spoken about any luxury goods outlet anywhere. You know, it is the luxury goods that are the problem.
2: I mean, you're very careful not to frame this as a grand conspiracy. So, and you talk about how there are robust systems in place. So where does the real failure lie?
3: Well, I mean, there are many failures. I mean, I think the most spectacular failure is in the willingness of particularly major Western governments to print essentially unlimited quantities of cash. You know, the most useful tool for laundering money has always been and remains cash money, because you can, it's accepted everywhere, it can move around, it's totally untraceable. And, you know, there is this astonishing weird phenomenon which has been referred to by central bankers as the paradox of banknotes, you know, with a remarkable lack of self-awareness, which is that although we as ordinary citizens are using banknotes less and less in everyday life, fewer than 10% of transactions in the UK now involve the use of cash money, and those tend to be much smaller than other transactions, the amount of banknotes in circulation just keeps going up all the time. So it's mysterious that at a time when there is less and less, remarkably less demand for banknotes, and yet somehow the demand for banknotes continues to be so healthy that they keep printing more of them. You know, the amount of banknotes went up by £7 billion in the UK last year to a new all-time high. It's a new record in the EU, a new record in the United States, where there's something like $2.4 trillion in circulation. And these banknotes tend to be overwhelmingly big bills. You know, the by 80% by value of all the US dollars printed $100 bills, which aren't much use for buying things in America. People don't want them, but they're extremely useful for packing a large amount of value into a small sized box, which is what's going on. So in terms of the really most spectacular policy failure, we have a situation where governments have been imposing really very stringent rules on financial institutions about what they can and can't do with money. And this has been

0: of the demands governments place on banks to monitor financial transactions. Yet at the same time, governments are printing essentially unlimited quantities of bank accounts, which are the most useful tool for criminals to evade those very restrictions that governments are imposing. And why this? So I don't like talking about conspiracies, and I don't, because I think normally incompetence is a better way of explaining things than conspiracies. But it is impossible to at least consider the fact that this idiotic behaviour by governments to provide the most useful tool for evading the restrictions they themselves are imposing is also very profitable for governments. Mm. You know, if you print £7 billion worth of sterling banknotes, you are essentially making £7 billion worth of profit because it costs almost nothing to print them. The United States exports somewhere around $100 billion worth of $100 bills every year, which makes $100 bills a more valuable export for the US economy than the pharmaceutical industry, incredibly. And yet this is completely unacknowledged, undiscussed. And this is what I mean about the fact that we have not taken the battle against money laundering sufficiently seriously. Because if governments were taking it seriously, then this is the kind of question they would be asking. You know, where's all this cash going? You know, ordinary citizens don't want it, so who does want it? You know, why, for example, is the $100 bill the most popular denomination of banknote? You never see them in the United States hardly, so where are they? And yet these kind of questions aren't being asked simply because it's so profitable.
1: And so what would real progress look like?
0: Well, I mean, I would love to see just, you know, the real low-hanging fruit. You know, just get rid of the big bills. You don't need them. We don't need a £50 note in this country. You never see them. You know, in the EU, they have already got rid of the 500 euro bill, which was a crazy large denomination, after the terrorist attacks in Paris. I think they were 2016, which shows that they appreciate the connection between big bills and crime and terrorism. But they should go further. They don't need 100 euro or 200 euro bill notes either. In the United States, they definitely don't need a $100 bill. You know, I would love to see an international effort to get rid of all of those. That would make it much more difficult for criminals to move large amounts of value. Then after that, you need to really start looking at where criminality comes from. You need to start, a large amount of the money that is being laundered around the world and that essentially creates the liquidity in the system that allows kleptocrats, spy agencies, terrorists to move their money around in these, you know, underground financial systems. A lot of that liquidity comes from narcotics trafficking, you know. And it's, you know, another element of the idiocy, to be honest, of the war on drugs is the fact that not only have we lost, but in doing so, we have, you know, created this huge amount of money outside of the formal financial system and given the liquidity to an informal financial system that can now be exploited by, you know, Russian kleptocrats and so on. You know, we should really be looking at these kind of decisions like there was a line in Barack Obama's White House, like their basic premise was don't do stupid shit. And it feels so often that, you know, we're doing stupid shit and not considering what the consequences are.
1: Oliver, it's been fascinating talking to you. This book is really interesting. It gives us the broad economic picture, but it also has all these personal stories, and it's also written with a lightness and a humour, and I just was very happy to read it and urge the listeners to do so too.
0: Thank you very much. And it's been really fun talking about the other books as well, because, you know, it's nice to be reminded that they exist.
1: Oliver Buller. Everybody Loves Our Dollars, How Money Laundering Won, is published by Weidenfeld and Nicholson, and it's out now. You've been listening to Meet the Writers, thanks to our producer, Steph Chungu, who also edits the show. And you can download this programme and previous episodes from our website or wherever you get your podcasts. I'm Georgina Godwin. Thank you for listening.
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Radio Nothing But Music for the rest of the hour before we turn to the stack with Fernando Augusto Pacheco. We'll be hearing about a tennis title. Very excited about that. But right now, a track from the U.S. This is Feel the Real.

0: That was Carly Rae Jepsen with Julian. What do you think about the theory that she should be Canada's Eurovision pick? I would personally love that. A short break and we'll be back with more music.
1: Grüezi and welcome to the Monaco Cafe in Zurich. 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
1: 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Bis bald!
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0: Laura Kramer here with you on Monocle Radio, jumping into the music again with a track from Parcels. This is You Got Me Feeling.

0: That was Maria Senna. It's almost midnight here in Zurich. We've got The Stack on the way next.
1: You are listening to Monocle Radio in association with Chanel Watches. 7 times stronger than steel, the J12 ceramic is unmatched in its resistance to abrasions over time. Yet its greatest strength lies in its softness. Polished with diamond powder, it feels as smooth as silk against the skin. Combined with the Caliber 12.1 manufacture movement, the exceptional material embodies all the expertise and cutting-edge technology of Chanel watchmaking. An invincible softness that becomes one with whomever wears it. Chanel Watches, official timekeeper of Monocle Radio.
0: It's 10 a.m. in Wellington, midnight here in Zurich, 2300 in London and 1800 in New York City. That's the time on Monocle Radio, brought to you by Chanel Watches. Coming to you from Studio 4 here in our Zurich HQ, I'm Laura Kramer. Coming up on Monocle Radio, we'll be joining Fernando Augusto Prosciutto for The Stack. We'll be hearing all about the Hydra Book Club. Later on, Thomas Waterhouse takes over, and I'll also be playing you plenty of music along the way as well. That's all up ahead, right here on Monocle Radio. And it's time now for The Stack.
2: Hello and welcome to The Stack. On this week's show, we feature a new literary press. We head to Hydra for new updates on the Hydra Book Club, and we're also in Wimbledon with the editor of Open Tennis magazine. Enjoy the show.

0: From Midori House in London, this is The Stack, 30 minutes of print industry analysis, and I am Fernando Augusto Pacheco. We start the show speaking with Kimberly Tate, founder of Dogstar Press, a new literary press devoted to beauty, sincerity, and literature as an exclusively human art form. How refreshing in this age when people think AI has all the solutions. Kimberly tells me a bit more about their first release and the concept for Dogstar Press.
1: The confluence of forces that I've seen happening in the world, really at the hands of social media, more recently at the hands of AI, really had me concerned both as a lifelong reader and as an author. I'm a novelist who published my first novel in 2017 by one of the big five publishers. And I really have seen trends towards a disappearance of beauty, sincerity, and really this appreciation for art forms that are truly and deeply human and irreplaceably human. So regarding publishing, looking at the landscape, since so much of it is controlled by the big five publishing system or machine, I just was not seeing enough concrete action towards really protecting the human voice and protecting a novel as really how I see it as the expression of a human soul. And I actually do think we are in this age of algorithms living in a time where we do actually have to talk about the human soul. If we don't talk about it, we can't defend it. And I don't think even talking about it is sufficient. We need to actually take concrete steps to saying, how are we actually going to preserve this? With literature, I really do see it as a very special art form. We know that more than any other art form, it increases theory of mind. So the ability to understand that other people think different things, have different reactions, have a very different view of the world. And it also really is, in my view, the eternal conversation of what it means to be alive. So the moment we actually insert machines into that, or insert sort of the need to be hyper-commercial or be political about things, you suddenly start compromising that expression, that true expression of the human soul, and that conversation about being alive that spans millennia, because books really do have the ability to be eternal in a very special way.
0: And I think we need people like you, because I agree with you. I'm not sure if the industry is necessarily taking all the precautions as well. I know that we're an AI. This is not necessarily being anti-technology. So I think it's important. Perhaps, do you see Dogstar Press almost as the beginning of the fight back? Do you think others will follow, perhaps, what you're doing as well? Do you want to inspire others?
1: Yes, absolutely. I think there is a movement gathering steam, and I refer to it what I hope to be part of, both as an author and as the publisher founder of Dogstar, is part of a new romantic movement. And I mean romantic in the capital R, in the same sense, basically reviving the spirit of the original romantic movement that actually was a response to the first industrial revolution. I really am with you that in no way do I want Dogstar, and I don't think it's necessarily helpful to be anti-technology. I think technology is wonderful. I think that there are absolute uses for AI that will be very beneficial to humanity. My personal view is that art is not the place where AI should actually be entering the frame. So I do hope, and I think there is a gathering sort of momentum of artists across all art forms, consumers of art who really are demanding more and really actually want transparency more than anything. There are people that are perfectly happy to read AI-generated anything or consume AI-generated art, and that's absolutely fine. In no way do I want to be mandating what people should or should not be doing, but I do really believe that there should be a very transparent approach, which is why with Dogstar, I've developed a 100% human seal that has a sort of a policy behind that and a set of steps that we're taking to ensure something meets our standard of human made, because I believe readers deserve that and lovers of literature deserve that. And even literature itself deserves it, to say this has not been diluted by something that is not human, that something is influenced not only by just, again, an algorithm, but actually by, unfortunately, the reality is it is sort of theft, and none of us as authors gave our permission for LLMs to use our work. So ultimately, you know, a curation of other people's works to use for your works, which is very different than if you're an author inspired by something to say, I really love that, I'm actually going to emulate that, or very different if the algorithm does that for you.
0: And there's something about chasing beauty as well. Because when I received a copy of your book, I mean, there was a handwritten note. I mean, for me, it's something so special these days, don't you think? By the way, you do have a lovely handwriting, I have to say.
1: Thank you, Fernando. I do think it's a dying art form that I also am very committed to preserving because it is, you know, there's handwriting analysis for a reason. It indicates a lot about a person and actually the essence of them, is my view.
0: And I have to ask, before we talk about the first book from Dogstar Press, is there any specific type of work that you want to publish now and in the future? Is there kind of a, is it going to be fiction? Is there a specific type of stories that you're looking out for?
1: Yes, absolutely. So I think the literary fiction, and by that I mean character-driven, prose-driven novels, so fiction is really the focus of Dogstar Press. And I'm particularly interested in three areas. One is love, love stories, unabashedly romantic love stories. And I do not mean romance novels. And this is a very important distinction. And again, not to criticize a genre, but that word romance actually has been very much co-opted to be used for something very different, which is actually something I guess you could call in the vein of sort of erotic novels. There are ways you could describe that, but very, very different if you think about an eternal love story like Michael Ndaché's The English Patient, for example. So I think that we are seeing such interest in romance novels that unfortunately these true literary love stories are just not as present as I would like them to be. That as a writer, I very much gravitate to writing love stories and very much want to produce books that have love as a redeeming, a transformative force, which I think is actually something that is really, again, such a cornerstone of the human condition. Second is humor. I think humor has really disappeared from the publishing world even over the last 10 years. And there are many novels where, some of my favorites, where humor can be a conduit to truth. So it might be satire, it might be slightly absurd, it might be slightly ridiculous, but ultimately you are learning more about humanity, the human condition. So it isn't sort of designed to be cynical or snarky. It's actually designed to illuminate ultimately, and of course, entertain and bring joy. And the third category I would say is something I'm broadly thinking about is human connection. So human beings' connection to each other, to a last period in history, which is very much what our first title, Bright Stars, grapples with. And then human connection to nature or the divine. So there are beautiful stories of sort of survival stories that actually Peter Heller's The Dog Stars that inspired the name of the press is very much in that category of sort of person in unbelievable situations, sort of battling, you know, finding themselves by sort of going out into the wilderness, if that makes sense.
0: And it's very exciting. So I believe in September, the first work by Dogstar Press will be out. And it is a little bit about loss of innocence, about human connection. Tell us a bit more. It's about a very important moment in American history, or the world's history in a way, right?
1: Yes, absolutely. It's and interestingly, I think it's not a perspective that I have seen explored in literature. Bright Stars is a story of four class of 2001 students that graduate essentially on the eve of 9/11. And I think in my mind, I haven't really been able to stop thinking about that phase of history, that watershed moment for frankly, most of my adult life, mainly because I've really interlinked and related to that, interestingly, social scientists call people in my sort of age range, I don't even know if I should give you, Fernando, the years because then I'm revealing my age. But let's just say we were the last people in human history to grow up completely offline. So we had our full childhoods offline, and social scientists refer to us as the last of the innocents. And that has always really been a massive honor, almost to be part of this last set of people that I think have the ability to understand what we lost and where we are now with more sort of like combined fluidity, if that makes sense, because we're almost conversant in both eras and really have that true understanding. So I think I'd never really seen the combination of those dual losses explored through this idea of, you know, a set of young people moving into the world and experiencing this really widespread loss of innocence and how it affected really our almost communal imagination, especially as people that were raised on what we could call sort of, I think in the era of romantic comedies, in the era, golden era of sort of love conquering all, being sort of, you know, everywhere from on the radio to in films, et cetera, to suddenly have to, right when you're beginning your actual real life as adults, face what was something diametrically opposed to everything that we had been taught, you know, would happen, that all will be well and happily ever after was guaranteed. So the story really is a literary, you know, it's literary fiction, so very prose and character driven and immersive, but very much wants to explore these losses that I just think haven't been explored enough and need to be on this 25th year following the tragedy. It's always a quarter century following something is really an opportunity to reflect. I saw that actually, it was very interesting with the 25th anniversary of JFK Jr.'s death. It was truly startling when I said, how is it possible that 25 years have passed? I really observed that I found myself and other people really pausing and thinking back, where was I at that time? How has the world changed at that time? And I do think we need more reflection in our society in general, you know, in terms of all the technology, the speed at which things are moving, we need opportunities to pause and think back and to say, where were we then? Where are we now? And just have some contemplation about it without necessarily having to post about it on social media.
0: Thank you very much, Kimberly. What a pleasure. Find out all updates on dogstar.press. And now let's talk tennis. And I'm very much in the mood for the sport. I've paid a visit to Wimbledon for the very first time and saw Brazilian player João Fonseca win a match. Yes. And it was, of course, great to welcome to our studio David Schaftel, editor of Open Tennis magazine. They just published issue number 4. For the new issue, besides the usual great photography, there are great articles, such as one about tennis trading cards. On the cover is German rising star Eva Lies. Here is David with more.
2: This is the fourth one, and I always say that a magazine has to sort of have some time to become itself, and I'm still trying to figure out what it is and what's an open tennis story. And I think really that crystallized for me a lot with the last issue, Volume 3. So this one was just sort of an escalation of that. We had so much to put into this one, and of course the format is so big, which I'm really still getting used to, how much stuff fits on a page. It's just a lot, you know. It's 124 pages, but it's 9.5 by 13 inches. So it's really, I mean, it's really massive, but there's a lot fits in there. There's a lot of details to stay on top of, filling those pages and sort of seeing how it's going to come together once you start filling them. But it's fun to pack everything in there. But ultimately, what I love about this format is really being a platform for great photography, tennis photography. Obviously, we don't have any. I don't think there's a single stock image in this issue, which is something I'm quite proud of, or the last one for that matter.
3: Amazing. And let's

0: talk about the cover. Who did you decide? You know, Evalise, right?
1: Evalise, yeah.
0: From Germany?
1: Correct. She's a sort of rising German star. Very photogenic, great personality. She's got quite a few big endorsement deals, but she has a clothing deal with Lacoste on court and off court, and she looks really great in the clothes and is just a really great new personality in tennis. She's still, you know, on the rise as far as her ranking is concerned. But everyone sort of loves her and is interested in her. And we actually tried to have her, I think, for issue two. So this has been in the works for a while. And it's, you know, with these tennis players, it's so hard to get time with them, and especially if you want to photograph them, they won't do anything when they're in a tournament. Often when they lose, they'll just take off or not want to talk or, you know, have other sponsor commitments. So I think we talked about it for a year. Three shoots fell through. We finally shot her in Hamburg, which was great because the photographers that photographed her, Lauterman and Fuentes, are German, and just a really great fit for her, the way they photograph. That's the other thing about doing two big issues a year is that the lead time is huge. You know, we were working on this 5 or 6 months ago, just to sort of see it to come to fruition now is, it's been a long time coming.
0: And it's interesting that open tennis, I mean, it is also about fashion, right? In many ways, the clothes they wear. And I feel that the press is picking up on that a lot because I feel maybe it's been the case for a while as well, but players, they have this kind of sense of identity. They are really exploring the way they dress on court and off court as well.
1: Definitely. Well, a lot of the luxury brands want to be involved in tennis. So Lacoste, for example, it's great because they have on court and off court clothing. And of course, Lacoste has Novak Djokovic deeply entrenched in tennis. It's a tennis brand to begin with, but they also have sort of runway style clothing as well. So for example, a company like Nike, that's a challenge for them because everyone wants to do this sort of runway looks and Met Gala type action, but Nike, it's a performance company. Now, that being said, Naomi Osaka is really leading this trend of walking on court in some sort of notable or outrageous or really awesome outfit. And the other players are starting to pick up on that too. So Naomi, of course, walked in her beautiful Japanese-inspired dress that she then, you know, has to take off and play, you know, as soon as she gets on court and, you know, because she can't play and that sort of thing. But now you saw Novak was wearing a tailored Lacoste jacket. Taylor Fritz, who's sponsored by Boss, walked in a sort of elaborate white Boss suit. So in the beginning, people were like, what is Naomi doing? What is this? And now everybody's kind of copying her and doing it. So yeah, I think the fashion world has really cottoned on to tennis. It's been going on for a few years, but it's sort of reaching a critical mass now.
0: Well, even when I went to Wimbledon, I mean, it was my first time, I have to say. I was expecting something a bit more formal. I was wearing like a blazer, a shirt, it was all proper. But people were quite relaxed sometimes the way they dressed. Like, see a lot of people in shorts and this kind of. I was surprised about that, actually.
1: Yeah, I mean, I think Wimbledon, that's true. There's a mix at Wimbledon, but you wouldn't, you know, you still see people dressed very nicely to come to Wimbledon, which you would not see at the U.S. Open, for example.
0: Mm.
1: So even though it's maybe there's less of that at Wimbledon than there used to be, it's still sort of prevalent there, and you still sort of see people dressed quite well to come to Wimbledon. I think that's unique.
0: David, coming back to some highlights for the new issue, there was a story I thought was super fun about tennis trading cards as well. So give us perhaps a selection of all their highlights in the new issue.
1: Well, the trading card story is one of my favorites. Mm-hmm. My son actually is 9 years old, and he's playing baseball, and he's gotten really into baseball cards, which we had as a kid. And when I was young, they were very valuable because they were scarce, and then they became very popular. And they sort of dipped in value because these baseball cards weren't, you know, they weren't rare or scarce. So what Topps, the main trading card company, has done is created a system of packing these packs of cards with rare items, signed cards. They have something called relics where you'll have like a piece of someone's clothing or, in the case of baseball, like some wood from a bat. So they've created sort of a system of holy grails and things you can really notable things and really valuable things you can pull from these packs. So baseball remains huge. Pokemon, which I don't fully understand, but is also massive. And actually, we have a feature on another pro tennis player called Terrence Atman, who has a huge and really valuable Pokemon card collection, which he actually used to finance his early career, which is...
0: Oh, that's brilliant.
1: Well, it
0: that's
1: is.
0: A good use of...
1: But he shouldn't have to because he's a professional athlete. But anyway, so Topps has expanded into all sorts of things, but tennis is kind of on the ascendant. So around this time that my son got into these cards, a writer got in touch, a guy who's got a really notable tennis card collection, going back to the very first cards that you would get in the 1930s that came in cigarette packs. So it kind of hit me at a time when I was like, already, what is this world? So our piece on tennis trading cards it sort of talks about how tennis is still niche in the trading card world, but really something Topps is putting a lot of effort into and that's really growing. And again, this guy's collection is like really spectacular. So we've got great photographs of his collection, and people who've seen it are like, wow, this guy's really got some amazing stuff. Another bit of this that's really interesting to me is, as an independent publisher and someone who works in print, the printing techniques that these cards use are remarkable. I mentioned the relics, like putting a piece of a baseball bat into a card and all sorts of like refracting images and foil stamps and holographic things. Like, it's really like, when I look at them, I'm sort of like, wow, you know, that's Rafael Nadal. And the other side of that is I'm like, wow, that's, you know, what techniques must they have used to actually print this thing? It's a cool world, and our piece is a great introduction into that world if you're curious.
0: Thank you, David. For more, go to thesecondserve.com. And finally on the show, we head to the island of Hydra in Greece to speak with the great Josh Hickey, founder of the Hydra Book Club. Fitting for an island with such a strong literary tradition. He tells me about their new space at the Port of Hydra and the fourth edition of the Journal of the Hydra Book Club. Let's find out more with Josh.
2: We celebrated 5 years in the museum, the Historical Archives Museum, which was our home for 5 years. And now we have moved to a very spacious, beautiful, and historic building right on the port of Hydra. So it's really central with quite a beautiful interior design, many more books. It's the anchor of our publishing activities with our book collecting and selling activity all in one place. And really, we couldn't be happier. And it's really off to a relatively banging start. It's kind of incredible.
0: And it's fantastic because you literally arrived in Hydra and it's there, basically. Because remind our listeners, Hydra is actually a car-free island, right?
2: Hydra is a car-free island. And so you arrive by boat generally. Okay, there's other ways, but generally one arrives by boat from Athens and instantly you're walking on this port. There are donkeys which serve as porters. So perhaps your house is up the hill and you have some luggage, then a donkey will be that taking your luggage up, which is quite charming. And everyone is really walking around all of the time. So I say to people, you can come to Hydra by yourself, and within 24 hours, you have 10 new friends. Because the car-free aspect of the island forces people to circulate and socialize in a very unique way. So you're seeing the same people every day. You're bumping into them at dinner. You're bumping into them and perhaps at the bar after dinner or on the way to a beach or, as the case may be, on the port, which is this conduit or confluence place, really, like most ports. But even more so here, people are doing an evening walk. They're there in the morning. They're running errands. And so for us to have this publishing and bookstore home on the port, it makes so much sense, you know, sort of in terms of being able to link to people and being accessible to people. But also conceptually, when you think about ideas converging in a bookstore, you think about the way ports evoke emotion, leaving, arriving, exile, return. I'm going wild with the sort of emotional aspect of what a port represents and how that can be expressed in print and in a book selection.
0: Well, we'll talk about print in a minute, but I just want to ask you a question as well. Everything you do now, I have to say, it feels to me that it's an all-year project because, you know, I know there were events even during winter that you've organized. I know it was not necessarily in Hydra, but it's interesting. It's an all-consuming kind of event. Tell us a bit more. And is that your intention? It's not just kind of during summer.
2: Exactly. That's exactly the intention. And it's, you know, sometimes I refer to a conversation that happened between a friend of mine here and myself many years ago when perhaps a beer too many, but we were it was the end of the season, and this friend of mine was leaving the island, and he was quite sad, and I was a bit sad because, you know, it's always a moment at the end of the summer when everybody is leaving. You're like, ah, it's going to be a long time before I see you. And Frank was like, our friendship is really important to me. And I said, Frank, we're not just vacation friends. Remember that. We have to be in touch all year long. And we are. I often think about that story and how it relates to my relationship to Hydra and my relationship to my friends from here and around the world, and also our relationship to print media. And so while being on an island could give you the impression of seasonality, you know, we want to be working all the time. And we did a new edition. The Journal of the Hydra Book Club is now biannual. We printed a winter edition this year, which, as you evoked, was launched in an event in the winter. However, we did that in Aspen, Colorado. Philip Niedenthal, my partner, and I are both avid skiers and mountain lovers. And so that really made sense to us to add an extra volume. It's an all-year project. This isn't a vacation project. It's not summer reading. It's not the frivolity of vacation. It's a serious and ongoing endeavor.
0: And I'm very intrigued. Let's talk about the fourth issue of the Journal of the Hydra Book Club. I think the theme is fascinating. The theme is better, but I think you can explain to us a little bit better. But you know what? It's something, at least is a theme that I think about it almost every day, I have to say. But tell us more.
2: Yeah, you know, I like how you say I could explain it a little bit better. Once you start talking about better, you realize how often you're saying that, or how often you're making a choice, or you're presented with a choice. Is something better than something else? Is London better than New York? Is living on Hydra better than living somewhere else? Is it better to work out every day than go to a nightclub every night? I don't know. So there's this sort of notion of aspiration. There's a notion of comparison. There's also a notion of obligation. I feel like we right now are obliged to be better to one another, be better to ourselves, be better people, be better friends. It's also this trap. And I think if you look at all of the themes that we choose, they all have something to do with an experience that we relate to living on Hydra. We had Utopia, we had Vacation, we had Sublime, and now Better. Each of these ideas has a solar and a shadow side, where Sublime is ultimate beauty, but also terror. You know, the same with Better. It's this aspirational, wonderful thing to aspire to. At the same time, it can remove you from the present moment. There's an addictive quality to it.
0: It can be anxiety-inducing.
2: It's anxiety-inducing. And we have this great piece by the artist Barbara Kruger, which really captures that so well. It's called Never Perfect Enough. It's a piece from 2020, and it's a triptych of photographs of women, vintage women, with curlers and bobby pins and things. And it just says on each, you know, one word on each of the triptych, never perfect enough. And that for us was just so, so radically perfect to kind of anchor the issue with Barbara Kruger.
0: And the issue is out now, right?
2: It is out, yes. This issue too is, I feel like, you know, and I'm going to say something cheeky, you know, it's better. It really is. And I think that, okay, it's the fourth year. We've grown into something. I can say that without feeling in any way like I'm bragging. We're very fortunate, Philip and I, to have a great network of friends and contacts that really we enjoy working with so much. And it's an honor for us to be able to publish both work by Nobel Prize winners like Olga Tokarczuk is in this issue. There's also younger writers like Peter Scalpello, who has a new book out, a poet from London. There's a radical Athenian poet, Jazra Khaled, who wrote a poem just for us. You know, most of our work is commissioned new writing. In this case, we also have Franz Kafka, who we clearly did not commission anything, but he's in the issue talking about a talking ape. Anyway, so we have a Cecily Brown painting in there. A lot of the contributors have books coming out. with various publishers. So that's quite exciting. Also, the journal actually is a conduit to other publications and other books that our contributors are releasing now or in the near future.
0: Thank you very much, Josh. The fourth edition of the Journal of the Hydra

0: 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And also this weekend, our friends from Mac Culture, they are organizing a Mac Culture Fair. It takes place on Saturday the 4th from 12 to 5 p.m. at Pentagram Design at 46 Essex Road here in London. There you'll be able to meet 40 publishers and their magazines, plus the team from Park Communications Printers. You've been listening to The Stack. I'm Fernando Augusto Pacheco. Until next time, it's goodbye from me.
1: Thank you, Fernando. 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

0: A Monocle Radio throwback there. That was Last Summer Whisper. 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

0: That was Ride, and that's it from me, Laura Kramer, here in Zurich. Thomas Waterhouse is standing by in London, but for me here in Studio 4, thanks for listening.
1: You're listening to Monocle Radio in association with Chanel Watches. Inspired by racing yachts, the J12 reconnects with its original inspiration and its original world, water. Both immensely soothing and peaceful, yet capable of unlimited strength. It is this breadth, balance, and singularity that define the intrinsic values of the first unisex sports watch by Chanel. A sensory icon designed to transcend horizons that has shaped the world of watchmaking for more than a quarter of a century. Chanel Watches, official timekeeper of Monocle Radio.
2: It's 6 a.m. in Bangkok, 1 a.m. in Hamburg, midnight here in London, and 1900 in Miami. That's the time on Monocle Radio, brought to you by Chanel Watches. A very good morning to you from Midori House in London. It's the early hours of Wednesday in the British capital, and I'm Thomas Waterhouse here in Studio One to guide you through what we have planned for you across the next few hours. Before we get started, though, let me pause to thank Laura Kramer in our Zurich studio, who was here just before me. Coming up for you this hour, we've got a full 60 minutes of music for you to enjoy. And then in 1 hour's time, we'll bring you the latest edition of The Foreign Desk with Andrew Muller. That's all coming up on Monocle Radio. We begin this Wednesday's musical offering with a track by London-based Collect 200. This is a song called She Waits.

Yeah, he's cute, but he's always late. 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Big night last night. I wish I wasn't hungover. Fuck it. Maybe you won't notice. I swear he's just been away. I need a holiday. He's always talking about Barcelona. I could live there. Maybe we will. Wouldn't that be crazy?

You know what? I forgot he's really kind of hot. He's so passionate about everything. Am I that passionate? Did he just order a shot? I like it. This pub's always been a winner. Good date spot. Well picked by me. Oh wait, it wasn't Barcelona. It was Paris. I fucking knew it was Paris. I do love Paris.

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0: Music there from Colombia. That was Sebastian Yatra with Disco Rayado. It's time now for a quick break here on Monocle Radio.
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0: A Monocle Radio throwback for you now. It might be Wednesday morning here in the British capital, but this song is called Saturday Love. It's by Sherelle featuring Alexander O'Neill.

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0: You're listening to Monocle Radio with me, Thomas Waterhouse. We head to Japan now for some 1980s pop. This is Piper with Summer Breeze.

0: music there from Toronto, bringing this hour of Monocle Radio to an end. That was Canadian R&B duo Majid Jordan with Cold. It's very nearly 1 a.m. here in London. I'm back at the top of the hour to bring you much more here on Monocle Radio. Do stay tuned.
1: You are listening to Monocle Radio in association with Chanel Watches. The silhouette of the J12 watch sets itself apart with its clean, precise lines. Yet once worn, it is its softness that stands out. Polished with diamond powder, the highly resistant ceramic that adorns it entirely feels as smooth as silk against the skin. A sensory appeal, painstakingly perfected for over a quarter of a century, that reveals the watchmaking excellence of Chanel. An invincible softness that becomes one with whomever wears it. Chanel Watches, official timekeeper of Monocle Radio.
0: It's midday in Christchurch, 2 a.m. in Cape Town, 1 a.m. here in London, and 1700 in San Francisco. That's the time on Monocle Radio, brought to you by Chanel Watches. Hello, this is Thomas Waterhouse coming to you from Studio One at Midori House in London. I hope you're all having a